0: Okay, how am I coming across? If you've got three or four relationships and they're giving you the same signal, it may not be them. It might be you.
1: Yes.
0: And I'm starting to do that more at my ripe age, but it's a great thing and it's a biblical thing to do.
1: Yeah, and we love having Deborah here. She always brings energy and connects with our listeners so well. She's a wife, mom of four, and a licensed professional counselor, and really an expert in cultivating healthy relationships. Today we're talking about one of her books called People Skills: Your Relationships Are Only as Strong as Your Skills. And we've got copies of the book here, and you can learn more about Deborah on our website.
0: Deborah, welcome back to Focus. It's so good to have you here.
2: Always good to be back with you both.
0: It's fun, and you always bring such great insights. You're a listener, viewer favorite, so we appreciate you taking the time and having you come out. Your husband was able to join, and I believe your son, right?
2: Yep.
0: They're walking around. I think they're doing an Odyssey tour, looking at
1: nice.
0: The Foley Room, we call it, and people that come, particularly in the summer, you can come to Focus, the campus, and spend some time here and see that Foley Room. That's all the sound effects that do for Adventures in Odyssey. But listen, your book called People Skills, we throw that term around quite a bit, but what is your definition of people skills? You heard mine, physical surrounding, like think a little, get out of the way.
2: Yeah, I think the easiest definition is how we show up in relationships, if you want to think of it that way. And I think this really matters, not just to the health of our relationships. We want our relationships to be healthy and strong, but this also matters for us as believers. I think of Paul in 1 Corinthians 9 when he says, "I have learned to become all things to all people, so that by all means possible, some might be saved." Mm. And so how we show up in relationships is either going to convey God's love to the people in our lives or convolute it.
0: Yeah.
2: So we really need to get better at this.
0: Yeah, I agree. You had a couple, I think, named Lisa and Theo. I'm sure that's not their real names, but what happened when you were doing counseling with them that gave you some insight into this area?
2: You know, oftentimes I'm working with a couple or a family, and someone in the family is convinced they don't love me. This person doesn't love me. They're not doing this. They're not doing that. They're not good listeners. They don't look me in the eye. They're not prioritizing me. And so many times I find myself saying, it's not a lack of love. More often, it's a lack of skill. There is a skill set to how we communicate and convey love to the people around us that many of us have not been learned. And not only that, sometimes we learn the negative from our family of origin, from the way that we grew up, and we bring that into relationships. But what we need is to hone our skills so that we can show love to the people in our lives.
0: Yeah. You know, so often you take these assessment tests, you know, and you always think, yeah, you know, I'd score myself a 9 or 10 in people skills. And then when others are assessing you, whatever that might be, a 360 at your employment or whatever it might be, typically the perceiver takes a much higher position of their skill set than those around them. A, I guess, why do we do that? And B, it kind of does show a disconnect with reality, right?
2: It really does. We don't really realize how we come across. And in one of my books, I talk about something called the better than average effect. And it's the idea that there was a social study where they had people rate themselves on a scale. And what was interesting is they asked them things like, how kind are you? How good are you at parallel parking? You know,
0: 10, 10, 10.
2: Exactly. Everybody rated themselves as better than average. Not everybody can be better than average, right?
0: Right?
2: Mathematically, that doesn't compute. And when I was writing People Skills, there was this really fascinating trend. You know, oftentimes when I'm writing a book, people will ask me, what am I writing about? And when I let them know, they'll say, oh, that sounds like a book that I could use. With People Skills, almost 90% of the time when someone asks me, what are you writing about? Oh, People Skills. They would say, I know somebody who could use that book. But very rarely did they acknowledge and have the insight and awareness to say, you know what? I could use some people skills in my life. And that just shows us the lack of awareness that we have with regards to how we come across.
0: Technology has had to have made this worse. I'm talking about social media. You know, again, you go to a restaurant, you see a family of four sitting there, everybody's into their phones. They're really not talking to each other. We try in the daily household and when we're at a restaurant to put those phones away and actually talk to one another.
2: Yeah.
0: But technology has exacerbated the problem of learning people skills and communication skills. So how, especially with 2030 somethings, not to pick on you, but I know you just haven't had a non-digital environment. You were born into it.
2: Mm-hmm. Right.
0: And so for digital natives particularly, how do they look at that, or how do all of us look at this a little differently? It's okay, we need to practice good people skills. I mean, that's very intentional.
2: It's very intentional. And sadly, I think we're just on the brink of this getting really bad in our culture with how much tech saturation. We live in a world where you used to have to go to the grocery store and have a face-to-face conversation with the cashier. Now you pick up your phone, put in your order, and say, leave it at my door. So you don't even have to have a conversation.
0: And I never want to talk to you in the process.
2: No eye contact, no engagement. So even the natural opportunities that we would have had to practice our people skills are gone. Social media wires us to be so self-focused and, what you said earlier, self-absorbed. We're thinking about what we want, what we think, what we feel and believe, our opinions, we're posting. The spotlight is on us at all times when we're engaging on social media. It's very hard to turn that off when you go back into the world and all of a sudden have the focus on the people around you. So we're wiring our brains to be even more self-absorbed, and it's starting to affect our real life relationships.
0: Let me ask right here, you know, how does a person who is doing a better job of self-awareness, okay, they're hearing us talk about this, they're going, ooh, that's an area I could do better. And what's something they could do to intentionally kind of break the trap of digital and be more people focused? What do you think of in your head to get you in a better place?
2: Yeah, well, I think awareness and boundaries with our phones is really important. Mm. Like you mentioned, making sure we're putting our phone down, looking people in the eye, being aware of how our body language is coming across. And I think one of the most important things is our listening skills, our ability to actually receive what people are saying. When we're on our phone, our mind is fragmented. We're multitasking. I hear what you're saying, but I'm also thinking about something else. There's a lot going on. And so being able to focus on what someone is saying and actually receive it as part of listening is a lost art these days.
0: Yeah, some of that, and I'm laughing here because I've actually used that argument. You know, this job trains us very well, John, to be able to listen. We have to read prep that we've got. We've got notes coming from the producers. And so I'm always telling Gene how effective I am at doing three things at once. Focus has trained me to do this. She doesn't seem to be won over with that.
2: She doesn't agree.
1: She's not appreciative.
0: In fact, one day, I mean, seriously, I was watching a football game, reading parts of a newspaper, and she was telling me a story. And she came over and said, what did I just say? And I gave it to her verbatim. And she grabbed my cheeks and said, I need your face.
2: Yeah.
0: So the point I'm making here, maybe it's not so much what we need as the listener, it's what the communicator needs for us to give them the feeling that I'm hearing you.
2: Yes, that's a big deal, because it's not just about what you are receiving. It's about what you're communicating in that moment.
0: In that regard, you had a story of body language, which is so funny, because we can give off body language. I think this may be one of the harder areas to understand how you're being perceived. I don't know if that's true. You can affirm that. I think I can know my words when I'm being sharp-tongued with something, or, you know, a verbal expression. I understand that better. Like, why did I say it that way? I think my face and my body language is a little more difficult to know. Is that fair?
2: Well, the only people that really stand in front of a mirror when they're talking and interacting are actors, performers who are training for a play or a drama or a TV show. The average person is not looking in front of a mirror while they're interacting, while they're angry, while they're upset, while they're listening, while they're talking. I mean, even right now, we're communicating to one another, but I see you, you see me, I don't see myself. And so I don't have anybody to give me that feedback. And so in people skills, I give you some exercises that you can actually do in front of a mirror. And this couple that you were talking about, the wife in the relationship always looked angry and upset. Her facial expressions were negative. They were cold. They were apathetic. And so the husband came in and said, you know, she always seems to be upset with me. She's always angry and annoyed at me. And she's like, no, I'm not. Why are you saying that? Well, look how you look. You always look upset. You're scowling. And no, that's not how I feel on the inside. So eventually in session, he says to her, well, tell that to your face because it's not getting communicated. Right. And as we processed that, it became clear that she actually does have this cold demeanor, this lack of self-expression on her face. And when we unpack that a little bit deeper, she grew up in a chaotic home where it was easier to remain neutral, to not show your feelings so you wouldn't get in trouble. You know, so dad, who is an alcoholic, wouldn't get angry at you. And so now she's kind of become conditioned to have a very neutral to negative face so that she doesn't show what's going on the inside of her. Wow. And that took some time to make those connections for her and for her to now be intentional to smile, to open her eyes up, to look warm and friendly. So I guess the question is, what's your resting face? You know, for those who are listening, when people see you for the first time, when you walk in a room, what does your face communicate before your words?
0: So how do you go about ascertaining that? Because again, you're not in front of a mirror. Do you ask your spouse? Do you ask friends that you can trust?
2: Yeah.
0: What does my resting face look like to you?
2: I think it's a really brave question.
0: It is.
2: And one that we probably don't ask. We don't ask people, how do I come across? What do I look like? How do I appear? But I also think the practice of looking in a mirror is really great, or taking a video and rewatching it. I mean, we have the luxury as communicators of watching our videos back and seeing how we come across, but the average person doesn't get that.
0: Yeah.
2: And so I think that's an important practice to be able to invite feedback in those different ways and then be intentional about smiling, about open versus closed body language. Closed body language is when my arms are crossed, my hands are crossed. I look like I'm saying, stay away from me, even though that might not be my intention. So open body language looks a little bit different. My hands are open. My arms are not crossed. I'm smiling. My eyes are open. I'm looking at you.
0: Deborah, for the Christian thinking and hearing this, they could put an overlay on this to say, well, this is who I am. This is the honest me. If I do anything other than that, I'm manipulating. And I want to be faithful in front of the Lord. He created me. I mean, you're hearing my argument.
2: Yeah.
0: I think you can knock this down. But for that person that has that sincerely held belief that, you know, yeah, I do not have a warm, friendly face. That's the way it is.
2: Yeah. A lot of people think certain things are just part of their personality, when really many of the things that we bring into relationships are conditioned. They're the way that we learned to show up, the way that we were conditioned to come across in relationships. God wants us to communicate love in every possible way. And if that includes our body language, then we need to make sure our body language is in alignment to God's love. Yeah. Not just say, well, this is just my personality. No, the question is, what is God's best for me? And how do I become in alignment to be able to show his love to the people around me?
0: Yeah. Mm.
1: That's Deborah Feleta. She's our guest today on Focus on the Family with Jim Daly. And so much good stuff here. And a lot of Deborah's ideas are captured in the book, People Skills. Your relationships are only as strong as your skills. And we'll invite you to stop by our website to get a copy of this book. And that's focusonthefamily.com/broadcast. Yeah, Deborah, one part of the book addresses confidence, and you framed it in terms of public speaking, and you had kind of an aha moment, it seems,
2: yeah,
1: or at least a shift in your thinking when it came to the number one thing that most people fear, and that is having to speak publicly. I think I heard that spiders and snakes rank lower on the anxiety scale than public speaking.
2: Yeah, it's true, because when you walk into a room, you know, whether you're on a platform on a stage or whether it's just a cocktail party, you know, when you walk into a room and you are aware, what are people thinking of me? Do they like me? How do I look? Am I boring? Am I interesting? What you are perceiving is, what am I getting from them? What feedback am I getting from them? And when you think about it in those terms, your anxiety is going to spike. You know, I was saying how the first time I spoke to a group of 1,000, I

0: 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You don't need a building. 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You just need to turn your heart to Air One.
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2: They go to an event or something. I've said, I pray God speak to you and through you.
3: Yes.
2: Because I think he does use all of us to strengthen the body. We have contributions to make, is your point.
3: We all have a unique voice, unique gifts. And even if the only thing you're offering is the gift of your attention, that is a beautiful commodity. That is something that you have to offer.
4: You speak in the book about communication styles. I think there's four that you mentioned. Let's talk about those. I think you had aggressive, passive, passive-aggressive, and then assertive. So let's just give a definition to those.
3: The best way to think about this is if you were at a restaurant, your order came out, and it's not what you ordered, what would you do? Mm-hmm. The passive communicator thinks, you know, it's okay. I can live with this. They're busy. Look how busy they are. Look at this waitress running around. I'm not going to say anything. The passive communicator honors the story, feelings, and experiences of the person in front of them, but not their own.
4: I'm laughing because that one, how many times have you sat down at a table with others and you're going, oh man, this is horrible. And then right then the service person steps to the table. How's everything? Oh, great. Thanks.
3: Yeah,
4: it's all good.
3: Exactly.
4: I mean, that is so funny because that happens to, I think, to all of us because
3: so
4: we don't want to do it. We don't want to make them cook it differently.
3: So you're honoring them, but you're not honoring your needs.
4: Mm-hmm.
3: Whereas the aggressive communicator is like, what is this? This is wrong. This is not what I expected. I need a discount. I need this to be made right away. They're honoring their needs, feelings, and experiences, but they're not honoring the person in front of them. Mm-hmm. That is an aggressive communicator. The passive aggressive is interesting because they don't honor the person in front of them. Neither do they honor themselves. They'll say, you know what? I'm not going to say anything. No big deal. Whatever. This is annoying. And then when the waitress comes by, they're rude. They're cold. Mm. They leave a small tip. And then they go home and write a negative Yelp review.
4: Right.
3: You know, they don't honor their needs, feelings, experiences, but they're also not honoring the feelings and experiences of the person in front of them.
4: Mm.
3: But what we seek to become is an assertive person that's able to honor my own needs and feelings and experiences, all while honoring the person in front of me. Something as basic as, hey, you're working so hard and I really appreciate you. I noticed that my meal was wrong, and if you could take a minute to fix this, that would be really great.
4: Yeah,
3: Thank you so much.
4: Well said.
3: And think about it in terms of deeper conversations with a friend, with a spouse. Mm. Hey, I'm sure that this isn't what you intended, but when you said this, it really hurt my feelings. And
4: yeah.
3: I'd like to talk about it. Think about that. In these harder conversations that we have with people, it can make a big difference.
4: Yeah. But Deborah, the one thing I've often said, people that listen regularly or watch on YouTube, you know, when you're talking to a counselor, which you are, you say it so well because you help people, you help couples practice that. The regular person, we're angry, we're upset, you've touched a trigger of mine. So in our marriage relationship specifically, we don't tend to respond like that. Whenever I hear the counselor say, well, the way to approach that is to say, honey, I hear you and I really want to do better for you. Instead, we're going, why'd you say it to me like that?
3: Right.
4: There is such distance between those two. And I guess the question I have for you is why? This is a person we love. This is our companion for life, hopefully. Why wouldn't we treat them with a better way of communicating? Why do we go right to the cutting language?
3: Yeah, because we show our worst selves in our closest relationships.
4: Mm.
3: And I don't think we take the call seriously enough to model Christ and the church in our relationships. We really don't. I mean, if we took that call seriously every morning, that I am a reflection of Jesus to my spouse today, it would radically change what I did. But the beautiful thing about this is we're not after perfection. This is a skill set. We are learning to become more like Jesus along the way.
4: Mm.
3: Each day, I'm practicing these things. I might not always do it right. I might not always get it, but

0: The goal here is that when I become more like Jesus, it actually makes my relationships better. Yeah. This is for me as well.
1: Well, and refraining from saying something, you know, Gene and I were in Ephesus not long ago, and just thinking about Jesus in front of Pontius Pilate, you know, this is the Roman Empire. They're the thing. They're the powerful. And Jesus standing there, he knows what's going to happen. He knows Rome's going down 300, 400 years from then. But Jesus chose to say nothing. That's kind of a great heavenly example of what you're talking about. You don't always have to say what you know is true.
0: One of my favorite quotes is from Amy Carmichael, and she says, "If I cannot rest under misunderstanding without defending myself, then I know nothing of Calvary love."
1: Wow. Play that back and forth and listen to it 10 times. Deborah, you have a fascinating chapter in the book about making deposits before making withdrawals. And I get that emotionally, but explain what you mean by that.
0: Yeah, oftentimes in relationships, we're quick to offer what needs to be changed or adjusted or a suggestion or a question. And all of these things, if you think about your relationship like a bank account, they're things that require withdrawals of energy and emotions. But sometimes we require that and ask that, "Hey, I need you to do this differently. I didn't like how you did that," before we've made deposits of affirmation and encouragement and validation to the people in our lives. So think about, you know, for every criticism, you want to give 3 to 5 encouragements. And it is easier said than done with marriage and with parenting. But if we could keep that at the front of our mind, the more we've deposited in the account, the more we have to draw from, and the healthier the account of the relationship will be.
1: Now, we've talked about that marriage relationship. This is more of a parenting one, but you practice that with, I think, your 14-year-old daughter, of making those deposits. So when you had to kind of get the withdrawal.
0: Yeah.
1: Yeah.
0: In the middle of writing this book, actually, I was talking about encouragement and validation and making deposits, and she had walked in and interrupted my writing process to ask a question. And it was funny because in that moment, I could have said, "Hey, I'm in the middle of something," but I was like, "You know what? I got to practice what I preach," offered her validation and encouragement, closed my laptop, tried to be present with her. Your attention is one of the most valuable gifts you have to give to the people around you. It's one of the most important people skills that you have, is your undivided attention. And when we can give that gift, again, it's a skill. You know, it's easy to be distracted. It's easy to have a fragmented mind. It's easy to be scrolling on our phones while they're talking to us. But to be able to be intentional to give the people that we love the gift of our attention is an important people skill that not only shapes their value and self-worth, it also shapes how they show up in relationships as well, because we learn by modeling. These things are caught more than they are taught. So as we model people skills in our family, we're teaching our kids how to do the same.
1: Yeah, this has been so good. Man, we have just run out of time, but let's stick with it. Come back next time and continue. Can we do that?
0: Sounds good.
1: Yeah. So we've covered the body language and some of those people skills that you need. I think it was really practical, don't you, John?
2: Yeah.
1: And continue that discussion. Come back next time. Listen to some other practical ways to improve your communication. We're going to cover triggers and trauma-based responses, those things that happen to us in our family of origin that cause us to first respond in a way that we probably don't intend to respond with, and it ends up damaging relationships. So come back next time, and let's continue this great discussion.
2: And meanwhile, Deborah's book is really packed with practical advice to improve all of your relationships. And again, the title is People Skills. Your relationships are only as strong as your skills. And when you make a donation of any amount to Focus on the Family today, we'll send a copy of Deborah's book to say thank you for partnering with us in ministry.
1: And we're adding a special incentive right now, John. If you can make a monthly pledge of $30 or more by July 31st, we'll send you a Focus on the Family travel mug. I'm smiling because I have one. And we'll also add 4 ounces of a special blend coffee that John actually selected.
2: Yeah, and let's clear the record up. It's not a blend. It's actually a single origin coffee.
1: Did you tell
2: Central
1: he's
2: firstborn? South America.
1: I love it.
2: It's great coffee.
1: Yeah, but seriously, just like coffee in the morning, our monthly donors are the fuel that really keeps us running here at Focus on the Family. 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
6: 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In today's episode, Pastor Brian shares the second half of a lesson from Psalm 132. Dr. Chappell investigates a psalm for a distressed people designed to remind them of the divine promise of God. 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And while you're there, look for Pastor Brian's book, The Promises of Grace. Dr. Chappell offers a careful look at the beauty of grace and all it brings to believers. 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
5: We're now in the fifth book of the Psalms, the Psalms divided into five different books. The fifth book, collected during the time of Israel's exile. They are slaves. They're not singing at the temple anymore. They are imagining days long ago when the festivals allowed them to ascend the Temple Mount and they would sing of the glories of God from whom they turned. And in idolatry now, they are in Babylon remembering Israel. But when they remember, they remember a God who is binding Himself to them, not on the basis of what they did, but on the basis of the mercy in His own heart. A covenant-keeping God who would not turn because they did not meet the conditions. No, the conditions of the covenant were the grace of God. And for that reason, they could still sing. Let's stand and consider these words of Psalm 132, a psalm for a distressed people who would remember a divine promise. Remember, O Lord, in David's favor, all the hardships he endured, how he swore to the Lord and vowed to the mighty one of Jacob, I will not enter my house or get into my bed. I will not give sleep to my eyes or slumber to my eyelids until I find a place for the Lord, a dwelling place for the mighty one of Jacob. A faithful walk, believing that God was not done, was taught to Juliet Lou Waite's family in the unfolding months. After Saigon fell, the family that survived was taken to Guam to await resettlement somewhere. And there, through miraculous steps, they found out that the helicopter that had been blown out of the sky did not have any of their family members. The family was reunited. But in Guam, little provided, a bowl of rice and a carton of milk for a whole family each day. Juliet writes of her mother, she began to share her portion of rice with her ill sister until her mother dropped to 90 pounds in weight. Still waiting. What would happen? They wanted to go to the United States. Some of you will recognize these words. But anti-war and anti-Vietnam sentiment were so strong, nobody wanted the refugees at that time. But she writes, far away, at a small Baptist church in Lafayette, Indiana, some Christians were convinced that God's heart was for those that nobody wanted. And that little church committed to sponsoring a refugee family. They opened their hearts and their homes to this strange family from a strange land that everybody wanted to forget. And in doing so, that church was also on their own faith walk. We believe that God is not done. We believe that He can use us. We believe that God's power and presence are yet at work. He will restore His purposes because He is a covenant-keeping God. What He has promised, He will fulfill. And because we believe that, we have a passion for God who has a passion for His people. And it is that passion that moved that church to provide for people that they did not know, did not deserve the provision, did not in any way qualify for it. That church, that little church in Lafayette, Indiana, believed that Aaron's staff had budded for a reason and that it was still intended to bud for the flourishing to the nations of the mercy of God. What does faithful memory and a faithful walk lead to? It leads to faithful prayer. That's what that passion for God ultimately becomes. It's reflected in verse 8. These people in exile pray, arise, O Lord. Go to your resting place, you and the ark of your might. We think about that meaning settle down in some way. Go to your resting place. But if God, represented in the ark, would actually rest among the people of God, what would that mean? It would mean the power and the presence of God were yet again in Israel. We pray that too. God, bring your power and your presence here. Rest among us, because we know when you rest among us, we are animated for you. We recognize your power, your presence, and when we do, we have a passion for your purposes. It's verse 9. Let your priests be clothed with righteousness. Let your saints shout for joy. Lord, we want you not just to rest, to be present and powerful among us. Make known your salvation. The priest robes white, showing the purity that the blood would accomplish. God would sanctify and purify a sinful people. Lord, be present among us. Powerful among us, and show your righteousness to the nations so that verse 10, for the sake of your servant David, do not turn away the face of your anointed. God, don't let your anointed people or your anointed king be put to shame. Don't let their faces be turned away. Lord, provide your rest among your people, your righteousness, but ultimately your rule. God, don't let us be put to shame. Let us believe that you are still working. You still have a purpose for your people. And the reason those people long ago in slavery, or even we this day would pray for the restoration of the power and purposes of God among us, is that we are willing to ask great things of God because we believe he will accomplish great things for his own namesake. My passion is for his passion, and his passion is his salvation for his people. And so we say, God, if this is really what you're doing, if you're not done, if Aaron's staff is intended to bud even yet again, make us a part of it. Come rest here. Come be a part of us. Come, God, make power and presence and salvation known in this place that we might be a part of your great purposes as you intend. And when that passion fills God's people, other people know that passion too. Juliet Lou Waite wrote this about her family. My mother's family knew nothing of Jesus or the church when they lived in Vietnam. But as they were welcomed by this community in Indiana, they were encountering the generosity of God that they had never before witnessed. My mother would say, my country was full of hardness, but in Lafayette, Indiana, we experienced kindness such as we had never known. Despite the fact that my grandfather could not understand the language, he longed to be in church every Sunday. And my aunts and uncles, who were welcomed into the youth group, wanted to come again and again to learn about the Jesus that was in that place. Amazing. That what God is saying to a people, again, who are in slavery, who are destitute, remember my covenant, I remember it. And as you pray to me, I will be powerful and present in your place, and I will bring the budding of the nations to your very doors. You are not out of the game. It's not just for the people in Lafayette, Indiana. It's for the Church of Jesus Christ in Peoria, Illinois, to remember. Our God is a covenant-keeping God. He has planned for his power and presence to be known among the nations, and he is using those who have a passion for him to spread his passion far and wide. He's not done. That's what we do when we read through the scriptures. They are the historical markers that we see on our own life's journey to be reminding, God did wonderful things in that place. Why did he do them? To remind us he can do wonderful things now. As we would yet believe that he is calling to a people, to this people, to us, to yet be his power and presence today for the world around us. Ultimately, we have that passion. When we begin to understand his passion for us, that's the way the gospel works. I don't somehow earn his love. I more and more begin to perceive the amazing magnitude of his grace. And when that magnitude of his grace has captured my heart, I begin to respond in love and affection, because love is far more powerful than greed or guilt. It's my heart responding to the passion of God with passion for God.
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5: Max Lucado talks about God's passion for His people this way. If God had a refrigerator, your picture would be on it. If He had a wallet, your photo would be in it. He sends you flowers every spring, a sunrise in the morning. Whenever you want to talk, He'll listen. He could live anywhere in the universe, but God chose your heart as the place He wants to live. Face it, friend, He's crazy about you. God has a passion for His people. And when I know that, when I experience that, I begin passionate about His purposes. I want others to know it. I want others to feel it and experiencing. That promise is that buoyant aspect of verse 11. God said He would not turn back. Do you capture that? We so often think of the gospel as some kind of a contract, right? You keep up your end, God will keep up His end. It's transactional. But God has just said, no, the gifts and the calling of God are irrevocable. That God has said, this is not based, the gospel, upon what you do. It's based upon His mercy, His heart, not your actions. And for that reason, when God says to His people, I will bless my people, I will call my people, I will use my people, that calling is irrevocable. And because it is irrevocable, it gives us a willingness to stand even when the night looks dark. It gives us a willingness to move forward even when we don't see the purpose. It gives us the willingness to start over again when it seems like what we've done has failed and wasn't making progress fast enough. Why would we keep moving forward? Because God has a passion for His people. And He who will accomplish His purposes is calling us to that very purpose. What is it? Verse 13, the Lord has chosen Zion. He has desired it for His dwelling place. It's just the reminder that God has chosen to make His people His residence. That God inhabits the praise of His people. I love summer sing when people from all over the congregation involve themselves back in the choir. And I think, is it just sentiment? No, it's the truth of Scripture. God inhabits the praise of His people. That when we are praising from the heart, we all feel it. Here's God here in this place. And He knows all our sin and our weakness and the fact that we yawn in the song sometimes. He knows all the messiness and the worst about us. And so I want to be with you. I want to be in you. I want to put my residence here. And that knowledge of His residence is giving us such a passion for Him. That we in all of our weakness and sin want other people to hear the words. What does a God who wants His residence in you say? Behold, I stand at the door and knock. If any man hear my voice and open the door, I will go into him and dine with him. Why? Because He wants to be in our residence. He wants to be in our place. That's His passion for His people. And when I see it and know it, I want to express what He Himself has told me, not just about His residence, but about the rule that He intends for His people. I'm going to look at the last verses of this psalm very quickly, but I just want you to think in your own heart and mind, what do these words mean to you? For the moment, not for other people. What do these words mean for you? Verse 15, God says, I will abundantly bless her, that is Israel, my people. I will abundantly bless her provisions. I will satisfy her poor with bread. I know there's just a physical response, but do you see what God is saying? I will provide for people who cannot provide for themselves. He's making a promise of provision to those who are in slavery and saying, even for the poorest, the most destitute, I'll provide. What if you think there's no right for you to be in God's house? What if you think there's no way you can make up what you have done or has been done to you? God says, I'll make provision for those who cannot provide for themselves. It's my nature. What else does he say as part of this residence that he's establishing among his people? Verse 16, her priest I will clothe with salvation, and her saints will shout for joy. I will provide salvation to slaves. I'm going to provide for the priest again to have ministry to my people, and they will shout for joy. Now, at the time that God is making this known to them, remember, they are enslaved but for their own idolatry. We can be enslaved to idolatry, to pornography, to gaming, to careerism, to all kinds of things that enslave us in the moment. And God is saying, I can provide salvation for slaves. I can provide for those who cannot provide for themselves. I can provide salvation for slaves. What else? Verse 17. I will make a horn to sprout for David. I prepared a lamp for my anointed. Oh, boy, that doesn't make sense to us. Listen, if you were in ancient Israel, an animal that had great dignity had the largest horn, right? Whether it's rhinoceros or antelope in the desert. If God says, I will make a horn sprout, it's borrowing from the language of the prophets. I will make again a branch sprout from the root of Jesse. Here's the promise of one who comes, but I'm going to give that root, that sprout, that horn to my people. I will give dignity to the despised. I will give once again significance to those who have lost hope in themselves. Dignity for the destitute. Who is that? My marriage has failed. My family has failed. They kicked me out of the company. Who is it? I have no pride left. God says, I will provide your pride. You will be in my house, and I will be in your heart. I will give you dignity again. Regardless of what has happened, regardless of what has been done. And verse 18, his enemies, that is of the anointed, I will clothe with shame, but on him his crown will shine. What's finally being promised? A crown for the Savior. That the one who comes to rescue will rule. He'll dominate over all the other things. The enemies, the naysayers, the opponents, the people who look down on you, the parents who make fun of you, the child who no longer respects. Listen, somehow God is saying, I will provide dignity and I will ultimately defeat all God's and your enemies by the work of the Savior who will come. It's hard for us to recognize that the one who wears the crown is being declared in the midst of warfare language. He will defeat his enemies and your enemies for your sake. He will provide for those who cannot provide for themselves. He will provide dignity for the destitute. He will provide salvation for slaves. But ultimately what we're being told is he will fight for you. He is the king. He is the king who knows it all. He knows what's happened and what now needs to happen. And we as a people call upon him. The reason we look at a July where we are talking about a Sunday after a Sunday after a Sunday of evangelism is not just because we want to think about a technique. It's because we want to pray, God, be powerful and present among us. We don't want our past to define us. We want to believe in a God who defines us. It's his covenant keeping. It's not our contract. It's his mercy that we want to move forward. And when we know that he's saying, not only will I provide, I'll fight for you. And I'll fight for those that you love. I'll fight for those who've lost hope in themselves. I am yours. I'm your deliverer. I'm your savior. And I will fight for you. What difference does it make? I want to go forward now. I want others to know. And I want them to know deep down of the God who knows the worst about them and still says, I will fight for you. It makes difference in their lives, and we must know that. 2 weeks ago, I spent time with a friend in another state that I've known for a few years, and I'm not going to tell you his real name. He spends most of his life now, in his non-working hours, working with those who are addicted to drugs of various sorts. And the reason he's so good at it is that he was an addict for a long time. And I asked him just this last time, I said to him, Nikki, not his name, Nikki, what finally got you out of that life? I mean, so many rehab clinics, so many 12-step programs. What finally happened? He said, Brian, I finally met somebody who would fight for me. I met a man who, in the name of Jesus, said, you call me any time of day or night. Whatever you need, you come. I will come and I will fight for you. And he did. He didn't just fight my dealers. He fought my personal demons. He fought past my own betrayal. He just kept fighting for me. And it was knowing that there was someone who would fight for me that made me ultimately live for Jesus. What kind of a church do we want to be? I hope we're the church that says, God doesn't love me because we've gotten good enough or you've gotten good enough. God loves me because of his mercy. He is a covenant-keeping God. And when I know that, I want his passion for me to become my passion for his purposes. And I want his people to know, listen, you're destitute, he can give you dignity again. You're a slave to whatever, he can give you salvation. But most of all, I want you to know, he'll fight for you. This God will fight heaven and earth, the demons, and all that must be fought, that God might rule and reign in your heart and you would know his peace, because he is the God of the covenant.
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22: Emmanuel, literally, with us, God. His birth was promised and his birth was fulfilled. Even the location of his birth was promised. Micah chapter 5, written again about 700 years before Jesus was born, says, of all the places in the world he could have been born, as for you, Bethlehem Ephrata, Bethlehem in the region of Ephrat, because there's more than one Bethlehem. Ephrat is located near Jerusalem. As for you, Bethlehem Ephrata, too little to be among the clans of Judah, from you one will go forth for me to be ruler in Israel. His goings forth are from long ago, from the days of eternity. 700 years before Messiah was born, they prophesied the location of his birth, which would not be in the capital city of Jerusalem, which would make the most sense. Put him in the big city with all the influential people and the rich and powerful people. No, you're going to have him be born in a tiny little village, a podunk place that's not the seat of power, the seat of a military, or the seat of academia. Oh, but he's going to be born to this virgin. Yes, but the virgin doesn't even live in Bethlehem. So how are you going to get the virgin who doesn't live in Bethlehem to give birth to a baby in Bethlehem? Oh, yeah. God's going to orchestrate her to be engaged or betrothed to a man named Joseph, whose family is from the line of King David, and you just happen to have a census taken at the same time. And they have to travel from their home in Nazareth, where she wants to give birth, to Bethlehem, where she does not want to give birth. And that's what happens in Matthew chapter 2. He was born in Bethlehem of Judea in the days of King Herod. Luke says it too. They went from Nazareth in the Galilee, that's the north of the country, to Bethlehem in Judea, that's in the south of the country. And that's when she gave birth. How about his family tree, the Messiah's family heritage? Back in Genesis chapter 12, the Lord speaks to Abram. He's not even Abraham yet. Speaks to Abram and says, go forth from your country, from your relatives and your father's house. And go to the land which I will show you. I'm not giving you a destination. I'm not giving you a GPS coordinate. Just get up and go, and I'll tell you when you get there. And when you're leaving, your hometown is called Ur. You are the Ur of the Chaldees. Where's that? That's modern day Iraq. When you get up and go, when you get to the place which I will show you, I will make you a great nation, and I will bless you and make your name great, and you will be a blessing. And I will bless those who bless you, and I will curse those who curse you. And in you, Abram, 75-year-old guy in Ur, in you, all the families of the earth will be blessed. How is it possible that through one guy and his descendants, the entire world would be blessed? His family tree was promised. His family tree was fulfilled. Matthew chapter 1, the genealogy of Jesus the Messiah, the son of David, the son of Abraham. Later on, it talks about how many generations are from Abraham to Jesus' birth. And it says, in you, the entire world will be blessed. How is that even possible? Well, let's start with the most important answer. Who is the Savior of the entire world? Jesus the Messiah. The entire world will be blessed spiritually, of course, by the coming of the Messiah. And you say, well, what else you got? As if that wasn't enough. How many hospitals have been started in the name of Jesus? How many water wells have been dug in the name of Jesus? How many orphanages have been started in the name of Jesus? How many battered women's shelters have been started in the name of Jesus? In you, the entire world will be blessed. Oh, but when that Messiah is born in Bethlehem, the place it was prophesied, he's going to receive some visitors. We call them the Magi from the East. And what do? They visit the current king because they're coming to meet the new king. And when the current king hears there's going to be a new king, the current king is very jealous of the new king. So the guy named Herod the Great orders a decree that all the baby boys in Bethlehem be murdered. And in Hosea chapter 1, 700 BC, when Israel was a youth, I loved him, and out of Egypt I called my son. What happens when Herod the Great orders a death decree? An angel appears to Joseph and says, take the child and his mother and flee to Egypt. And they stay there for about 3 years, and then they finally get to go back to Nazareth. So imagine Hosea, 700 BC, is writing what God told him to write. Out of Egypt, I called my son. And Hosea says, I don't even know what that means. I mean, God told me to write it, so I'm writing it, but I don't even know what that means. And 700 years later, a decree from Herod to kill the babies is issued, and they have to flee for safety to Egypt. From then he would go to Nazareth. He grows up in a Jewish household, observing the biblical feasts and the biblical holidays, and at the age of 30, he begins his public ministry. And he could have chosen any place in the world. He could have chosen Jerusalem, of course. He could have chosen Damascus in Syria, Alexandria in Egypt. He could have chosen any place in the world. But where did he pick? Still in Isaiah, this is chapter 9. It says, there will be no more gloom for her who was in the anguish. In earlier times, he treated the land of Zebulun and the land of Naphtali with contempt. But later on, he shall make it glorious by the way of the sea on the other side of the Jordan, Galilee of the Gentiles. Those who walk in darkness will see a great light. Isaiah 9, the Messiah is going to come and set up his work in the land of Zebulun and Naphtali. Who is that? Those are two tribes of the 12 tribes of Israel. And remember, each of the tribes got a territorial allotment or inheritance all around the promised land. And where was theirs? In the north of the country, in the Galilee, by the Sea of Galilee. And then when Jesus is 30 years of age, he can set up his ministry headquarters anywhere he wants, and he chooses a town called Capernaum. Kfar Nahum in Hebrew, the village of Nahum. And where is that? It's in the Galilee. Where is that? In the region of Zebulun and Naphtali. He could have set up his ministry headquarters anywhere. And he sets it up in the place where it was promised. And in Matthew 4, it says he was going throughout all Galilee, teaching in their synagogues, proclaiming the gospel of the kingdom, healing every kind of disease and sickness among the people. The news spread about him through all Syria. They brought to him all who were ill. It says large crowds followed him from Galilee, the Decapolis, Jerusalem, Judea, and beyond the Jordan. They came to him from a huge distance to small towns in the north of Israel in the Galilee. And why did they come? Because they were looking for miracles. They were looking for a Savior. When he begins his public ministry, he starts 3 years of teaching and healing and serving others. And you move ahead from age 30 of Jesus to age 33 of Jesus, and he travels to Jerusalem for the Passover, as he would have done every year of his life. And when he arrives on this certain year, something amazing happens. The crowd who believes him to be the Messiah starts to chant and shout. And what do they say? They start to chant Psalm 118. It says, "O Lord, do save, we beg you, we beseech you." "We beseech you" is English. In Hebrew, it's Hosha Ana. See, the arrival of the Messiah was promised. Blessed is he who comes in the name of the Lord. But in Matthew 21, the Messiah's arrival was fulfilled. The people began to wave a bunch of branches from palm trees, Palm Sunday. And they shout, "Hosha Ana. Hosanna to the Son of David. Blessed is he who comes in the name of the Lord." He begins his week before the cross, that Passion Week that we've described, when the crowds were shouting his name and honoring him and praising him for being the Messiah. But just a few days later, he's going to a cross. How does he go to the cross? It's after he's arrested. How is he arrested? It's because he was betrayed by one of his friends. And his betrayal was promised. Psalm 41, look what the psalmist writes. All who hate me whispered together against me. Against me they devised my hurt, saying, a wicked thing is poured out upon him, that when he lies down, he will not rise up again. Even my close friend in whom I trusted, who ate my bread, has lifted up his heel against me. The psalmist writes, the guy having dinner with me is the one who will betray me. That's Psalm 41. But what happens in Matthew chapter 26? Jesus is having the Passover meal with his disciples in what we call the upper room. 13 guys in the room, 12 disciples plus Jesus, Thursday night of the Passion Week. They're having the Seder meal, the Passover meal that they have every year of their lives. And while they're eating dinner, Jesus said, truly I say, one of you will betray me. And they all said, not me, not me, not me. And he said, he who dipped his hand with me in the bowl is the one who will betray me. He who dips his hand with me in the bowl with what? Matzah, unleavened bread, the herbs and the spices of the Seder meal. Psalm said, the one who eats my bread will betray me. And in Matthew 26, the one who dips his hand with me in the bowl, the one who eats my bread, will betray me. And we know that's exactly what happened. One of those 12 guys was named Judas Iscariot, who made a deal to sell Jesus out for 30 pieces of silver, the cost of a common slave.
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22: So then Jesus finishes the Passover meal in the upper room and he leaves with the rest of the disciples because Judas leaves. And they travel all the way across the city to the east side of the city to the Mount of Olives to a place called the Garden of Gethsemane. He's praying there in the garden, and then a mob shows up to arrest him. How did they know who to identify? Who to grab? Because Judas Iscariot, the betrayer, comes up and kisses him on the cheek. The sign of friendship becomes the sign of betrayal. They arrest Jesus, they tie him up, they go drag him across the city to the west side of the city, and they put him on trial. We read from Isaiah chapter 53, again, written almost 700 years earlier. This says, all of us like sheep have gone astray. Each of us has turned to his own way, but the Lord has caused the iniquity, the sin of all of us to fall on him. He was oppressed and he was afflicted, yet he did not open his mouth. Like a lamb led to the slaughter, like a sheep that is silent before its shearers, he did not open his mouth. What happens when Jesus is arrested in the garden? He's taken and put on trial, first before the religious leaders and then later before the Roman leaders in front of a Roman governor named Pontius Pilate. And Pontius Pilate hears the accusers make all the charges against Yeshua. And then he turns to Jesus and says, what do you have to say for yourself? And Matthew tells us he did not say a single word. Like a lamb that is silent before its shearers. Jesus was smarter than Pilate. He could have argued his way out of this. He said in the garden, I could call down legions of angels. And he didn't. His suffering was promised. His suffering was fulfilled. Look at Psalm 22. I count all my bones. They look, they stare at me. They divide my garments among them. And for my clothing, they cast lots. What a weird sentence. My clothing, my robe. They're going to like draw numbers out of a hat. What a weird thing to do. Yet when Jesus is hanging on the cross, Luke chapter 23, he says, "Father, forgive them. They know not what they do." And they cast lots, Luke said, dividing his garments among themselves. Why didn't they take his money? He didn't have any. Why didn't they take all of his important possessions? He didn't have any. What did he own? His clothing. And they drew numbers. They cast lots to take his clothing. The dead guy on the cross. And that's exactly what the psalmist said would happen. Back to Isaiah 53, we've already quoted this chapter. The Lord says, "I will allot him a portion with the great."

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2: Die with the rich people. It doesn't make sense. You're killed with the poor people and buried with the rich people. It doesn't even make sense. Unless you remember Matthew 27 tells us there was a rich gentleman named Joseph from the town of Arimathea who asked Pontius Pilate for the permission to get the body of Jesus off the cross, and he buried him in his own tomb. You're killed with the criminals and you're buried with the rich people? It doesn't make sense unless it actually happens. So Jesus is now dead. Dead. And everybody wonders what's next. But if we read the book of Psalms, we'd know. Psalm 16. You will make known to me the path of life, and your presence is fullness of joy. Psalm 49. God will redeem my soul from the power of Sheol, the power of hell. And what do we read in the Gospels? Mark 16 or Matthew 28. The women who had been followers of Jesus thought that his burial on Friday was too rushed, so they came on Sunday morning after the Sabbath was over with the spices to finish the proper goodbye. And when they get to the tomb, the stone's been rolled away and they don't know what to think. They look inside and it's empty and they are panicking. And an angel says, "Do not be amazed. You are looking for the Nazarene who has been crucified. He is risen. He is not here." The one who was dead is now alive. His resurrection was promised and his resurrection was fulfilled. But as we finish up, the most important thing for us might be that our salvation has been promised. Psalm 130, "Lord, hear my voice. Let your ears be attentive to the voice of my supplications." God, I need you to listen to me. "If you, Lord, should mark iniquities, oh Lord, who could stand?" God, if you're keeping a log of my sin, I'm in big trouble. But there is forgiveness in you, that you may be feared. It says, "In your word do I hope." Not in my resume do I hope. Look back at that scripture. What it says, "I wait for the Lord, my soul does wait, and in his word do I hope." Not in my accomplishments or in my righteousness, in his word do I hope. Who is the word? The word was with God. The word was God. Our salvation was promised. If you're taking a log of my sin, I have no chance. What does Colossians chapter 2 say? "When you were dead in your transgressions and in the uncircumcision of your flesh, he made you alive together with him, having forgiven us all our transgressions." Having canceled out the certificate of debt, our log of sin, which was hostile to us, he has taken it out of the way, having nailed it to the cross. So ladies and gentlemen, as we continue this series over the next few weeks and we look forward to prophetic events that have not yet been fulfilled, when I share with you the scriptures to say, "This is going to happen, this is going to happen, this is going to happen, this is going to happen," and you're going to say, "How can I trust that that's going to keep coming true?" I'm going to say, look at everything that's been promised and delivered. There's a peace in knowing that promises made were promises kept. There's a peace in knowing that the God we serve is in control of his world. So we finish with Romans.

0: 15, verse 13. May the God of hope fill you with all joy and peace in believing, so that you will abound in hope by the power of the Holy Spirit. When I share with you some sad things, some troubling things, some dark things that are happening in our world right now and will happen, when I share with you some things that will trouble you, you say, how can I have joy and peace? Well, you can't in this world. But you can have joy and peace in believing. Believing what? That the God who makes promises keeps promises. And the most important promise he made is that for a sinner like me, he would send a Savior. Promise made, promise kept. Am I ready to believe in that Savior? Let's pray, please. Let's bow together. Our Father, we thank you that in the middle of a dark world and a scary world, we can trust you. As we wonder about the future, as we study your Scriptures that tell us about things that are going to happen, we can only trust that you will keep your word in the future because you've kept your word in the past. Thank you that you knew as a sinner I needed a Savior. And thank you that Jesus came and he died in my place and he rose again, so that I might find joy and peace in believing. Believing in the name of Jesus. We pray. Hallelujah.
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18: Good evening and welcome to the Job Search Solution, the radio program where we talk about looking for a job, changing jobs, changing careers, hiring. And as always, we begin with a prayer. Dear God, grant us thy peace and thy mercy. Thy will be done. And in just a few minutes, Dave Perry's going to be with us talking about, well, he's got a real interesting, topic this evening. One that you are going to be real pleased with hearing very much. And we've been lately doing 10 seconds of gratitude. So think of three things today that have made you grateful. Go. You can't be unhappy when you're grateful. You just can't be unhappy when you're grateful. We have a job opportunity today. Karina Jones in our legal department is looking for an intellectual property and technology litigation associate attorney. This firm is looking for strong academic credentials, specifically in patented ITC cases. They want somebody that is past the bar, obviously. They want 4 to 6 years of complex litigation experience and maybe 4 to 7 years of patent litigation experience. They want somebody that's familiar with trade secrets, false advertising, unfair competition, and all other IP rights in federal courts before the U.S. ITC. If you know what that means, you're probably one step ahead of it. They want somebody working with experts, including assistance in preparing reports, assisting with discovery and litigation, including document discovery, written discovery, and taking defense depositions, preparing for and assisting on appellate courts, including administrative hearings and PTAB, as well as ITC. This firm is willing to pay between $125,000 to $150,000. They will include, that includes, and there's bonuses on top of that that everybody would get. So it's a real good organization and really good firm. If you have that kind of experience and wish to be considered for it, contact Karina Jones at 214-515-7678. 214-515-7678. And she'll be able to help you. It's a real good job, and they're in a big hurry. They wanted to hire last week, and we haven't been able. We got them one good candidate, but they haven't. They want to see at least 2 to 3 good candidates. All right, we always end this conversation with a lesson of the day, and a lesson of a day is some lesson that's happened to us here at Babish & Associates that gives us indications of what to do and what not to do in the job hunt or the job or interviewing. And this has to do with questions on the part of the candidate. It's not uncommon for a candidate to go to an interview and not have questions. I know you find that hard to believe, but it's true. They come to the interview and don't have questions. So the employer asks, "Do you have any questions?" And the candidate says, "Well, no, you've answered them all." That's never going to fly. Ever, ever going to fly. You need to have written out questions, even if you take them out with your notepad and start asking them questions, they will be impressed. But you got to ask them questions. Even if the question is, why do you stay here? This is a great organization. You could get promoted in other organizations. Why do you stay? But if you have any sense, you'll have some real good intellectual questions that you'll ask a person, and it won't be hard to do. But you got to have them written out, and they don't mind if you have them written out and you ask them and even take notes. I had a candidate the other day that asked these kind of questions, and then he took notes. On the answers. So he knew what he was getting into, and he looked real intelligent when he did that. The employer thought that was, he said, "I've interviewed 8 candidates for this position. Everybody asked questions, but very few of them took notes. and I was impressed with that. I'm going to pursue the candidate. And he was the only candidate of the eight that the guy was looking to pursue. All because he asked, I asked the candidate after the interview, he only asked five questions. He said the employer was so enthralled with the answers that he spent 2 to 3 minutes answering every question. And then they ran out of time. He had 15 questions prepared, but he only asked 2 or 3 because that's all it took. So look intelligent, look bright, look like you know what you're doing, and take good, ask good questions and write good notes. Even on the research you've done on the company. I had one not too long ago where the candidate asked questions, and it was the first time that the employer ever even heard of the issue that the candidate brought up. Candidate knew more about what was going on than the employer did. What a compliment. All right, we're going to take a short break. Stay tuned. This is Tony Beshara with the Job Search Solution.
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11: Welcome back, and as we do every Tuesday evening, we'd like to welcome Dave Perry. He is our resident retained search computer in Ottawa, Ontario, Canada. What makes him special is, throughout the world, there are not very many guys like this. First of all, he's been in this business for almost 40 years. But what's more important is he's published 9 books and has 3 websites where he analyzes this business. There's so many people in this business. I'll give some inside information, folks. There's so many people in this business that really don't know how they do what they do. They just do it. And when you go to ask them what the real, what reality is behind it, they don't really know. Dave does. He analyzes this business, and he's seen it change, as we all have, over the past few years. And this evening, he's going to talk about, well, I'm going to let him explain his title, because, man, it went over my head. So, Dave.
19: Hey, good evening, sir. How are you?
11: Well, couldn't be better. Couldn't be better. Now that I got you on the line, you always make our day better. So what are you going to discuss today?
19: So today, you know, the whole world's gone digital. The whole world's gone digital, right? And most people realize that everything's come to a standstill. So today I want to talk about how to create asymmetrical advantage in an AI-saturated market by going analog. In other words, going back to our roots, my friend. So can I jump in here?
11: Oh, my goodness, yeah. Yeah, I was so mystified by the title, so I can't wait to hear the meat of the matter. Go right ahead.
19: Well, I'm sitting. So the first thing here is job hunters, you got to stop applying and start recruiting employers. Here's my disruptive thought for the evening. Most people are acting like job applicants. I suggest just you do that. Stop doing that and start acting like an executive recruiter. And executive recruiters don't wait for jobs to be posted, right, Tony?
11: Oh, yeah.
19: They identify organizations with problems they know how to solve, and they call the decision maker. So here's your assignment for this week. Make a list of 30 companies. Ignore whether they're hiring. Find the VP or CEO. Call them. Ask them one question. Here's the question. If I could solve one problem that's slowing your team down right now, what would you want it to be? And listen. That conversation is worth more than sending another 100 resumes into the void. The hidden job market isn't hidden. It's simply never posted for a whole host of reasons. So the second thing I want you to do is become the competitor that nobody saw coming. Most candidates compete with everyone applying. Wrong battlefield, folks. Instead, identify one company. Then identify its three biggest competitors. Now, contact all four. And here's what you say. I've been studying your market. Here's why I believe I can help your organization outperform your competitors. Oh, now all of a sudden, you're no longer another applicant. You're someone thinking like management. You're thinking like a leader. Managers hire people who think like managers and leaders. So here's the other one, and this is I've been doing this for 50 years. Create a one-page business case instead of a cover letter. Nobody enjoys reading cover letters, honestly, folks. Almost nobody receives a business case. So instead of writing, I'm excited about your opportunity, write, my first 30 days, here's what I think your biggest challenge is. Here's how I'd attack it. Here's what I've done. Here's where I've done something similar. And here was the result. One page. That's it. You immediately separate yourself from 95% of the applicants because you're already working on the business instead of asking for the job. What do you think, Tony?
11: That you said 95% of people. You really mean 99% of the people.
19: I'm trying to be nice.
11: Yeah, 99% of the people wouldn't even. I had a candidate last week that went in. He took your advice, and therefore my advice, because I passed it on to him, of figure out what the problems are that the company's got, what are the biggest challenges that they've got, and know what those challenges are. And when you go in the interview, you say, doing my research, I found that one of the biggest challenges you have is ABC, XYZ, whatever it was. He actually found three biggest challenges that they had. And he said the interviewer, who was a vice president, immediately perked up when he heard the guy knew what their problem was. And he said, got some ways I might help. So he talked like it was a conversation, and he talked like a business solver, a problem solver, rather than a candidate saying, I'm good because I'm this, this, and this. Now, he did that along the way, too. But more importantly, he knew what their biggest challenges were. He had ways of approaching those challenges. One of them wasn't even right. Just the mere fact that he had that idea made the they're having the guy back this week. But just for the mere fact that the guy focused on the company's problems and knew what they were by doing research and had solutions for them that he had had in other places put him way above everybody else that he was interviewing. So it's really simple to do, It's not that easy to do. It's kind of hard to do. You find that candidates find that difficult to do?
19: I do, and you know, it is one of those things that if you struggle through it the first time, all of a sudden you get it, and the next time it's but simple, really simple. And you know, if you're having trouble, folks, you know, turn to Claude or chat and ask it, you know.
11: Yeah.
19: Claude or chat, you know, in this industry, this company does XYZ. Here are their top three competitors and all the websites. Please review them. Chat will go and do that. And then ask it, what are the three top challenges that all X number of companies are facing? And chat will do its best to tell you. It might not be, you know, bang on every single time, yeah, but it'll be close enough to, for you who come out of the industry to go, yeah, well, not this, but this. And you're off to the races.
11: Perfect. All right. Perfect time for, we've got to take a break. Don't go away.
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11: Great. And as everything Dave does, it is thorough, and I hear him talk. I read his stuff, obviously, his posts and things like that. And I sometimes chuckle and laugh and smile because he cites the issues so well, he describes them so well, and then he describes the answers to them, the things that give you a way of dealing with it. It's just complicated and it's not easy, but he keeps it simple. So what else do you suggest in this vein of looking for a job?
19: Yeah, so, you know, the whole idea of asymmetrical thinking is sort of, you know, to zig when everybody else is zagging. I'm oversimplifying it, but how about Become famous to 10 people this week. Become famous to 10 people this week. Everybody wants 10,000 LinkedIn followers. I mean, geez, I've got, you know, anyway, it doesn't matter. I've got hundreds of thousands. But it's the wrong goal. It was even the wrong goal for me. What you need is 10 hiring managers who can't stop seeing your name. So this week, comment intelligently on their posts. So that means, folks, if you go out and pick those 30 companies or 10 companies, now I'm suggesting you pick 10, find the people that you want to talk to, find them on LinkedIn, see what they've posted. So comment intelligently on their post. And comment intelligently isn't, oh, wow, what a great idea. No, that's not an intelligent post. Share one useful article, okay? Introduce them to somebody else. Okay, you, they're looking for a job, you find somebody, you want to talk to them, instead of talking about yourself, introduce them to someone that you know. Maybe it's for another job that the company's posted that they're hiring. So introduce them to somebody else. Congratulate people or someone on a promotion or an award. And send one useful industry insight. No selling, just value. By the time you call that person the next week, you're no longer a stranger. You're familiar. And people hire familiar. That makes sense, Tony?
11: Absolutely.
0: Absolutely.
11: Absolutely.
19: In recruiting, we call it omnipresent. You're everywhere. Yeah. And if you're not a web developer who understands how to put, you know, crack into websites so they follow you, do what I just suggested, and you will become omnipresent everywhere.
11: Well, again, it's an issue. Like, you're a business person, and all of us as business people, our main job is to solve problems. And, you know, and when you cite the problems that companies have for them, you acknowledge, reinforce the problems that they're running into, and then you come up with suggestions about how to fix those problems, even if they're off base, even if they're wrong. I've had candidates come up with answers to questions that were not right, that it was the idea that they thought of them, they were thinking of them, they were building good business cases for what they were saying. The fact that they were thinking them out, it really didn't have anything to do with the fact that they might have been wrong. It's just the idea that they thought them out, and they were the only candidates of the group that were being interviewed that thought that way, seeing a problem the same way that the employer saw the problem.
19: You know, Tony, after all these, you know, it's been a couple of years we've been doing this, I think I can sum up what you and I talk about every week. And, you know, here's the biggest breakthrough that Tony and I wish every job hunter listening understood. Your competition, folks, isn't the other candidates. It's invisibility. Most people are trying to become a better applicant, okay? The winners really become impossible to ignore. When you stop asking, how do I get this job, and start asking, how do I become the obvious person they should hire? You know, your entire strategy changes, your whole mental outlook changes. That's when job searching stops being a numbers game and starts becoming a marketing campaign. And that's really, at the end of the day, wouldn't you agree, Tony? That's really what this is all about. You know, job hunting, job search is really a marketing campaign. It's not a numbers game, as most coaches say.
11: 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You couldn't put it any better. And when you realize that, whole aspect of the way you're looking for a job. Dave, I really appreciate you, and we all really appreciate you. Thank you all for listening. 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
0: This is What's Right, What's Left with Pastor Ernie Sanders.
6: Good evening and welcome to another edition of the legendary voice of the Christian resistance on this 21st day of July 2026. And tonight, my producer and co-host tonight is none other than Sir Style. Hey, Style.
7: Hey, Pastor.
6: And tonight also we have joining us none other than, well, they call him, what do they call him? Let's see. Oh, yes. He is the, oh, come on, it's Randy Barkley.
8: Good evening, everyone. Jesus is Lord.
6: Was you wondering what I was going to do there?
8: I thought you were going to say the youngest elder, or the, I knew it was going to be something like that. But
6: all right. I think I just kind of let it hang out there and give you a moment there.
8: Right.
6: Anyhow, you know what though, Randy, we got to start out tonight. We have a very serious situation. We have a prayer request. A little bitty fella named Danilo, huh? And why don't you tell the folks about Danilo? We need to pray for him right out. And all you folks out there, how important, Randy, is it that people join us in prayer? How important does the Bible say that much prayer is, much power?
8: Oh yeah, absolutely. The prayer of the righteous availeth much. And we are to always pray and not to faint. That is what Jesus said.
6: And here's a little bit of God.
8: Everyone join me. Yeah, he's this is Danilo. He's 15 months old. Just a little fella. And he has cancer, a tumor in his eye. His eye is swollen the size of a tennis ball. And the doctors are telling his parents that by Monday they want to do surgery and he will have to lose his eye. So we want to intercede and pray. The little boy is just full of life, but this is a travesty to the family and, of course, to this young boy. And we believe in intercession. We know that God still works in miracles. And so we want to lift that little boy up tonight.
6: All right, you go ahead and lead us, and I will agree with you, and folks all across the country agree with Randy in this prayer. Amen. For this little fellow Danilo.
8: Amen. Father God, we just come before you, Lord God, lifting up Danilo right now, Lord God. We first of all just want to say thank you that you are a sovereign God, but you sit high, you look low. We want to thank you that, Father God, you have created a pathway, Lord God, that you said that men ought to always pray and not to faint. We're so thankful that, Father God, we don't sit around just praying to the ceiling, praying to the sky, praying to an imaginary God or a statue, but that, Father God, you are real. And so, Father God, we call on you tonight, Lord God, with heavy hearts. The family definitely going through, Lord God. And there's so much that's going on there. But Father God, this little young fellow, Lord God, the doctors have in their minds and in their research and in their science, Lord God, have done all that they can do in their resolve to say, hey, we have to take the eye. But Lord God, we know that, Father God, we are fearfully and wonderfully made. You created us, not we ourselves. And that, Lord God, there is nothing too hard for you. And so, Father God, we join together from coast to coast here, Lord God, and we intercede for little Danilo right now. 15 months old, Lord God. His mom is going through, his dad is going through, the grandparents, everyone is just, their hearts are heavy, Lord God. And so Lord God, not only are we asking you, Lord God, to heal this little boy and to just cause an amazement, Lord God, really to be upon those doctors, Lord God, to just see how you have moved again, Lord God, but also lift the hearts, Lord God, of this family right now, who, again, this is weighing heavy on. And, Lord God, again, we know that there's nothing too hard for you, so we intercede and we ask for your mercy, your compassion, and your healing in Jesus' name.
6: Amen. Thank you. You know, Randy, here, there's a lot of people, and I know the Bible says, you know, the Lord says that for those of us that haven't seen yet, we believe, you know, we believe, and, you know, we take a look and we see some of the, you know, the apostles and, that were there with and saw Jesus do miracles, and yet when, and people that saw him, and then people that saw him do miracles yet turned on him. And, you know, when Jesus said, blessed are those that have not seen but still believe, okay? Mm-hmm. And we believe, I mean, you know, we believe, of course, we have the completed canon of Scripture, which, you know, is a big difference, but it would be really nice, you know, and I've seen miracles in my lifetime, but mm-hmm. it would be really nice to see. I know a number of people that really could use a healing. That really could use a healing.
8: Yeah.
6: And, yeah. I give an example. Well, we have one that that's right here with us in the studio. Our studio mom, little Lisa. Mm-hmm. You know, she takes a lot of ribbing from us guys, but she loves it. I mean, if we didn't tease her, mm-hmm. She'd be very unhappy if we didn't tease her, but. But we see her getting weaker daily. I see her getting weaker daily.
8: Yeah.
6: And so, and another one is Bob Lynch. Bob Lynch is, well, he's one of my attorneys. He's been one of my attorneys for probably 50 years. Him and I are, you know, we go way, way back together. And this fellow has, he was a big, tall, 6'2", strapping, handsome fella. And one day he went in for a simple minor operation, and he never walked again. And he's been in a wheelchair ever since then. And he's one of my real heroes. He is a real hero because in all of the battles, you know, that we've had, you know, with the opposition trying to put me in prison for saving babies, a lot of times that we'd look at a case and the lawyers would look at it and say, can we win this one? You know, what should we do? Bob never did. He always said, let's fight. Always said, let's fight. This guy, he had a little withered body. But boy, inside that body was a giant of a man. And so I would like to pray tonight for these two. And I would like to ask the folks out there, all over the country to pray with us because they've suffered for such a long, long time, such a long time mm-hmm. with this. And, you know, we know that a lot of times God will use people like that to give people like you and me the opportunity to show mercy, to show mercy. And so let's pray for them. Heavenly Father, Lord God, I want to hold both of them up, Lisa and Bob, right now. Two people, Lord, that have suffered for many, many, many years. And Lord, I know I have no doubts at all that all you'd have to do is just say the word and they would be completely, totally made whole. And I know someday both of them will have glorified bodies and that will come someday. But Lord, I can tell you, it would really, really be nice to be a wonderful thing to see them healed completely and totally. And so the whole world could look at both of them and say, surely, surely this is a thing that the Lord himself had done. And Lord, if it did no more than just cause one new believer to believe on you for seeing this, Father God, and receive Christ as Savior, what a blessing it would be all the way around. So that's what I would ask, Lord, that you might touch these two. And I know there's no doubts that you can do it. My only doubt is right now, if you will do it. while they're still in this world, in this life. These things I ask in Jesus' precious, precious name. Amen.
8: Amen. And just a little bit of encouragement, because it does. Sometimes it's discouraging when we see all of the sickness and death around us. But the Word of God has said this, especially for the believers in 2 Corinthians 4. It says, "For which cause we faint not, but though our outward man perish, yet the inward man is renewed day by day. For our light affliction, which is but for a moment, worketh for us a far more exceeding and eternal weight of glory." And so we're only in this life, Pastor, for a few moments, if you would, especially when you consider, I think you were just going over that scripture the other day, a thousand years is but one day with the Lord. And so if you look at that mathematically, I know that, you know, we can get into that a little bit in a little bit more detail. But the bottom line is it's not hour for hour with the Lord, or minute by minute in terms of what that's explaining there. And so we're only here for a few moments. But it's working for us, the Bible says. It's working for us a far more exceeding and eternal weight of glory, what we go through, this light affliction for those moments. So just wanted to encourage someone. The outward man is perishing, but the inward man is being renewed day by day.
6: Well, you know, Randy, you really hit on that, because that's probably where we're going to start tonight. We'll be into that here very, very soon. Tonight, probably. We have enough time. But we're going to pick it up where we left off tonight, and that's in James chapter 1, verse 13. And he says, well, let's go back one more verse, verse 12. "Blessed is the man that endureth temptation, for when he is tried, he shall receive

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2: And so,
3: right.
2: He says, but every man is tempted when he is drawn away by his own lust and enticed. Then when he hath conceived, it bringeth forth sin, and sin, when it is finished, bringeth forth death. You know, that's an interesting verse there. And I'll tell you why. That word there used for finished, apotelio in the Greek, that word, I'm very, very sure that that word occurs only here in the entire Bible. Right here, just one time, that word here. And so it means final consummation. A final consummation is what that word means. And so what he's telling you there, that if allowed to continue without repentance and redemption, and then sin always results in irrevocable spiritual death, is what he's talking about. Yeah. And he goes on, verse 16, do not err, my beloved brother. Every good gift and every perfect gift is from above and cometh down from the Father of lights, with whom there is no variableness, neither shadow of turning. Well, that's very interesting, but did you want to comment on it?
3: Every good and perfect gift, is from above and cometh down from the Father of lights with whom. Our God is just so good. I mean, what this scripture is talking about, that evil doesn't come from God the way that man perceives it. Now, I know we even covered that. Even the other day in the scripture, he created both evil and good and all of that. But as it relates to his interaction with man and his character, good comes from God in this. That's about the best way I could explain that here.
2: Well, if I asked you, did God create light, what would your answer be?
3: My answer would be yes.
2: Well, it'd be wrong. Do you know why? Because God didn't create light, because God is light.
3: He is light.
2: Yeah. And so here, but what did he do? He created darkness, didn't he? He created darkness. Mm-hmm. In fact, do you know what? We start off by not even telling folks the title of this message tonight. I've been preaching for over half a century, and I've preached thousands and thousands and thousands of messages. But Randy, I could not remember if I had preached on this topic. And this topic, what we're preaching on this week, is the most asked question to preachers like myself, to clergy today, the most asked question. And do you remember what that question is? It's why does God allow evil? Why does God allow evil? And so that's what it was. That was the question in here. So now, when we take a look at this, it says here, every good gift and every perfect gift comes from above. It cometh down from the Father of lights. So God is light. He is light. And he separated the light from the darkness, good from evil. But now here's an interesting thing. When he says, it cometh down from the Father of lights, with whom is no variableness, neither shadow of turning. This Sunday, we had the church service. Last Sunday, we had it in the pavilion instead of in the church.
3: Right.
2: And in the pavilion, you had all of those light bulbs above us.

0: And I pointed something out to the people. I said, if you take a look at those light bulbs above you, and I said, if you look at them, you don't see any defects. You don't see any shadows, any dark spots in those light bulbs. It doesn't appear to be. But I remember when I was first married, when we had our first apartment, and I had to paint the walls in there. And a night I was in there, and I had one of those lights on a light stand, one of those big light stands, without any light shade on it, lampshade. And I had a real bright bulb in there, and I had it right dead in the center of the room so it would try to light up evenly. And I looked upon the walls, and I saw there would be dark spots upon that wall, and shadows. Now, if you looked at that light bulb, that bright, bright light bulb in there, you didn't see any dark spots that didn't appear. But when I went to turn the lamp, as I would turn it, I would see the shadows in the wall turning. And so there were imperfections in there. There were dark spots in there, imperfections. And here, but with God, there is no imperfection. It's only pure light, huh?
1: Absolutely.
0: And so here he goes, and he says, with no variableness, neither shadow of turning. So with God, whatsoever God doth, it shall be forever. Nothing can be put to it, or nothing can be taken from it. Ecclesiastes 3:14.
1: Yeah.
0: And so he goes on to say, of his own will beget he us with a word of truth, that we should be a kind of first fruits of his creatures. And here, again, let me say it again. Of his own will he beget us with a word of truth. We are born again through what? Incorruptible word of God.
1: And yeah, that's good.
0: So, first fruits were kind of, Christ himself is the first fruits from among the dead, but among his creatures, we are his first fruits. So there you go. There may also be a suggestion here that, well, these were all considered his first fruits. Since James was writing specifically here, if you look at it, to the Jewish believers in Christ, and Gentiles came later, even the Apostle Paul, the apostle to the Gentiles, agreed that the gospel should be preached to the Jew first. And that's where John Hagee made his big mistake. When he said we weren't to witness to the Jews, and the Apostle Paul says we're to witness to the Jew first and then the Gentile, huh?
1: Right. To the Jew first and then to the Greek. That's right.
0: Yeah.
1: That's right.
0: So we'll be back right after this with a whole lot more. Don't go away.

0: And that was a fella who was a good man, a godly man, a good father, great husband, very talented. And what happened was a family tragedy. He died early in a horrible family tragedy. And so he's gone, but he's still being heard. He's gone, but he's still being heard out there. So anyhow, and we will do the best while I'm here to make sure all of those fellows that have been with us and have gone home to be with the Lord, we'll try to keep them alive in a manner of playing their music and playing their songs so that they'll continue to glorify God, even though they're at home with him. Anyhow, hey, Randy, do you know why? And do you know why? And well, that's style, too. All these young women that are becoming radical socialist communist with anger. Do you know why they are so angry nowadays, and there's so many of them out there, why they're becoming communists?
1: That's me, style, the answer for that one.
2: Well, couldn't tell you.
0: Well, I can tell you. It's because they spend a lot of time and thousands of dollars, and there's been some research being done and talking and questioning and polling, not just the women, but mostly the women, why they are so angry. And the reason is they spend thousands of dollars going to college, thinking they were getting educated, and finding out they were just being indoctrinated. Then they come out, and here they're seeing that men don't want dominant women. Men don't want women who want to be dominant, who want to wear the pants, okay? And so here they're coming out, and you've got these men that are all going to trade schools, and that's where the money is. And they're making good money. These women are coming out of schools, you know, and they majored in woke, DEI, or women's studies, or LGBT studies, and there's not a big market for that out there. And they're having a hard time getting a job, and they feel that because they are educated, that they should be in charge. They should be the ones in charge and the ones in power and the ones that are ruling. And they're very, very angry because the rest of us don't feel that way. And that's why they're out there. That's why there's so many of them. That's why they're turning to communism. And so now you know.
1: Yeah.
0: Okay.
1: Yeah, we know.
0: Yep. Anyhow, thousands and thousands of non-citizens were registered to vote in New Jersey. And, come on. Give me a break. The governor there says, well, she was completely surprised by that.
1: And, oh, wow.
0: And it was all because of a computer glitch. And by the way, it didn't happen under her. It happened under the former governor, okay? And so here, what we're seeing again, the communists are revolting. Now, these young people that we just mentioned, they're revolting against the establishment Democrats. And there's a war going on. And here's what they have. They have a very high energy, but all of their rallies and that. Now, with Trump had very high energy, but did Trump turn out high numbers at his rallies?
1: I'm sorry, one more time. Does Trump what?
0: Trump had high energy. Did he turn out large numbers of his rallies?
1: Oh, absolutely.
0: Now, Biden, when they had a thing where Biden came out and he had his spoke, of course he was speaking from the basement, do you remember? And there was only, there was like 11 cars parked at a place to hear him where he was. So, but these young people, you know, Trump had high energy and the speakers, and they would turn out a lot of people. I mean, thousands and thousands would come out. You're not getting large crowds with the Democrats, and they're very frustrated about that, okay? And they can't understand why the people, and they feel betrayed by the regular, the old Democrats, that are the establishment Democrats. They feel that the established Democrats should listen to these young and new progressive communists because they are highly, highly educated, and they've come here and they came to take charge. And the old Democrats, the establishment Democrats, refuse to move out of the way. And not only will they not move out of the way, they're getting sassy back. They're telling these young Democrats that you're going in the wrong direction. You've gone too far, okay? And so what's happened here, their policies, and do you know what their policies are and some of what they want?
1: What is it?
0: Well, first of all, they want no private ownership of property. No private, all property, all land and that property should be owned by the state. They don't want a president. They want an executive. No president. Actually, what they really want is a dictator. They want a dictator, okay? They want to do away with the Senate. And they want to increase the size of the House, like the Politburo. Just have more and more, we call them congressmen here, okay?
1: Mm-hmm.
0: They want to stack the Supreme Court. They want to use a lot of lawfare, okay? And they want to stack it with as many ungodly, unsaved, wicked, evil people as they can stack it with. And they want to eliminate the Constitution completely. They say it's outdated and it no longer applies to this country. They want no restrictions. They want complete open borders. And then they want to redistribute the wealth. They want to take away the wealth from all those that have earned it and redistribute to those that deserve it. In their words, they want to redistribute. Now, they have that. And here's, they have their saying, and their saying is that if you take a man who has $500 and you take away his $500, you will lose a vote. But if you will take 100 of that and give that to 5 men, you will pick up 5 votes. That is their strategy there. So what do you think? I don't think the people who have earned are willing to give it up. What do you think? No? All right. China, are you there? Can you hear me? Do we still have...
2: Yeah, he's still connected.
1: Yeah. Hey, Foster. I'm here.
0: Okay. So anyhow, China has been stealing our technology for years and years and years, okay? I remember they were doing it even, you know, when I first went on the air, they were doing it way back over 50 years ago. They've been stealing our technology. Of course, we didn't have the AI back there now. And so why do you think they're doing that? There's this race for AI, and according to those that seem to know that the United States is still ahead. We're still ahead of them in technology. But why do you think, what is it so important about AI? Why do we want to be ahead of them in AI? What does AI include? Are you guys listening to me? Okay, there. So he's been dropping. Oh, he made his phone. So what do you think then, Style? Why is this so important, AI? Why do we want to be the leaders and not China?
2: Because the sole purpose of AI isn't actually to promote anything or create any kind of search engines about collecting data.
0: All right, but that data that they collect, okay, that would decide, number one, who's in charge of the banking systems. That would charge, would say who's in control of the electrical grids. That would say who's got military superiority. That would say who is in control of the food and energy production. Aren't those good reasons to be the one who is superior? I don't know what's happening tonight, folks. They don't want to talk to me. Anyhow, I know Randy keeps dropping. His phone was dying. And I think Style is trying to pick up Randy.
2: We should have him back now.
0: Randy, are you back?
1: Yeah, I'm here now.
0: All right. What is your battery dying? Okay.
1: I missed the question there.
0: No, the question was, okay, why is it so important that we are ahead of China where it comes to AI? And
1: China wants to be a superpower above America. So I mean, it's about power as far as I see it. And they want to be ahead.
0: Well, it is, but the main things it would be. Would be the one, the banking system. Whoever is superior to AI would be ahead of the banking system. The electrical grid is another one. Whoever would be, all of these things, the military superiority, very, very important there. Not just that, but food and energy production. So all those things are very, very important, and that's why this battle continues. And that's why we have these information buildings going up all over the place. Now this is a title. This is a subject for Style, because it's about guys, especially it started by guys his age, and it's called Looks Maxing. Looks Maxing. Are you familiar with Looks Maxing, Style?
2: Yeah.
0: Okay. Are you going to do that?
2: What do you mean by do that?
0: Well, by doing, one of the things to do this Looks Maxing is bone smashing. You start with bone smashing. You get on peptide steroids and testosterone. But your testosterone increases with a bone smashing. Have you seen what they've done? What they're doing, these young guys?
2: I mean, looks maxing is just a blanket term. It doesn't mean doing any of that. Those are things people are doing, and it's dumb. But looks maxing is just a term. It's a synonym for look well, to put much into your appearance. That's what all looks maxing means. It doesn't necessarily mean any of these one single things. These are all just dumb trends that most of them have already faded off already, like the bone smashing thing. It's already an old thing because people thought how dumb it was initially. It's the same thing that you can say about Ozempic, people using Ozempic for weight loss. You could categorize that as it, but you could also categorize getting a haircut or a fresh shave as looks maxing.
0: So then would you recommend men my age to do the bone smashing?
2: I wouldn't recommend anyone to do bone smashing.
0: they're smashing their bones, their cheekbones. And they hit themselves in the face with a hammer, and then when it heals, it gives them that square jaw look, which they say, you know, adds to their good looks. This is definitely not. Would you classify that with the woke and the DEI kind of put it and where it comes to intelligence, the same category? I would. Okay.
1: I would.
0: Anyhow.
1: Yeah.
0: Yep.
1: Oh, man.
0: I do not recommend bone smashing, folks, out there to anybody. All right, trans candidate to replace Plattner. This was one that you got this guy out there. He still believes he's one of these transgenders. He wears a dress. He's a great big, heavy guy. He wears a dress. I mean, you know, he's not a drag queen. He don't wear makeup in that. He's just a big, ugly man in a dress. And that big, ugly man in a dress, he wants to be Maine's next senator. And I don't know, do you think he'd work out in Maine? I mean, it's very, very interesting. Look at this guy. Last night, Maine's Democrats, well, this was on the 17th, Senate debate to replace Plattner was a train wreck. Don't believe me? Feel free to check it out. The excellent rundown by my colleague Nick Arama. This is an article by Rusty Wales. Keep in mind that this is not only looked like a train wreck, but it comes with the realization that this crop of misfits toys only surfaced after the Democrats' previous muse as a and an unhealthy fascination with porta potties was forced out of the race. They're kind of. I'm not going to even go on. This article is. That's unbelievable. It's their. The Democrats are in total disarray. But here's my concern. My concern is people are going to say, "Come on, you're not serious. You don't. Nobody's going to vote for these people," and. And those that should be out voting, which are all of us, will stay home, and you'll have more of these animals in getting into the legislature, into the House and the Senate. So, what do you guys think about that? Randy must have dropped again.
1: Yeah.
0: Oh, you still there?
1: Yeah, I'm here.
0: Can you hear me at all, or?
1: Yeah, trying to get my earpiece together here, but yeah, I can hear you.
0: All right. Biden's pardon attorney really tried commuting the sentences of very, very despicable death row inmates, okay? Right before he left office, Joe Biden, or more accurately, you should say his staffers and his hard working auto pin issued thousands of pardons and even commuted a sentence of a whole bunch of death row inmates to life in prison. It was a massive scandal to slap in the face to victims and legalities of these pardons were questioned, given Biden's clear cognitive struggles. Despite all that, it turns out it could have been so much worse. Biden's pardon attorney, Elizabeth Oyer, wanted to grant clemency to Dylan Roof, the man who killed 9 black congregants in a church in South Carolina. Senator Hawley questioned Oyer, "You were President Biden's pardon attorney, is that correct?" "I was the Justice Department's pardon attorney," Oyer replied. "You made clemency recommendations to the White House whether or not to pardon inmates, is that correct?" Hawley asked. That's Josh Hawley, the senator from Missouri. "My job was to make clemency recommendations," Oyer said. Hawley then asked, "And in that capacity, you recommended that the President of the United States, Joe Biden, grant clemency to all 40 federal death row inmates, all of them, clear them out, is that correct?" "Sir," Oyer replied, "as I told Chairman Grassley, I am not free to discuss the recommendations." "Well, that's what your memo says, Hawley. So, I mean, we have your memo of November 4th, 2024 says, and I quote, disparity and undue severity of sentences, which are present in many, if not all, these cases, have been recognized as grounds for clemency. And you went on to recommend in that memo that the series of other memos that are now recorded in public record, and the President of the United States grant clemency to murderers, to rapists, the most horrible offenders, all of them clear death row, completely out. And I'm amazed you called here today. I'm absolutely amazed by it. Now, this is going to shock some of you. This is going to shock some of you because I would have never been under Joe Biden, but I might have agreed with Elizabeth Oyer here, and I'll tell you why, because for 45 years, I mean, we're still over 50 years, we've been ministering on death row inmates, but I don't visit them now. I still get calls from them every day. But for 45 years, on a regular basis, we visited and we ministered on death row. And in that time, we have gotten many of them off of death row because they weren't guilty. The evidence, you know, that was hidden. You know, when I first started years ago, I thought the bad guys were in prison and the good guys put them there. But when it comes to our judicial system, you know, and especially the Department of Corrections, you know, basically what you have is two groups of criminals, one in charge of the other for the most part. You know, what I saw take place in those courtrooms and that, you talk about injustice, you know, I was one of those guys who believe in absolutes. Right is right and wrong is wrong, and you shouldn't be convicted. We had one, Joey Thomas, one of our inmates that was convicted with no physical evidence at all. None. And he was let off of death row. He got off of death row by the Ohio Supreme Court because they said there was no evidence he committed a crime. But they didn't let him out of prison. He's still in prison, even though there was no evidence that he committed a crime. It just, they just felt, they wanted to put somebody away. Somebody had to be convicted. It was not good. So, but I just talked to one of the fellows. We got off, spent 25 years on death row. Mike Keenan, I just talked to him the other day, and we got him off after 25 years there on death row, and also his Joe, the guy that was with him. Anyhow, there you go. Leftist pizza shop owner refuses to serve 4 uniformed Tennessee National Guard members. Father defends the son's decision. They are trained to kill, not to de-escalate. Let me tell you something here. If I would not ever go to a pizza shop, and guess what happened to that pizza shop? They lost a whole lot of business, for not serving those folks in the National Guard.
1: Yeah.
0: All righty. Trump's war on the deep state is to go nuclear. And according to this article here, it's one of the top minds in Washington is out with a shocking new prediction. Jim Rickards, he's the guy that's always up there telling you, he's got something to tell you, very important, okay, has spent close to 50 years working on the highest levels of Wall Street, international finance, and U.S. government. In that time, he built a reputation for making calls and first seemed crazy, yet proved to be correct. Back in the summer of 2008, he warned of a major market meltdown, and very few people believed him. Yet within weeks, $8 trillion in stock market wealth was wiped out. Then it all happened. In 2016, one major election model gave Hillary Clinton a 99% chance of winning the presidency. That's when Rickards went on multiple news programs to make a prediction that seemed insane. Oh, who was it, that woman who used to be out there, the one that predicted Trump, when everybody was laughing at her, and all of these talk show hosts were laughing, making fun, you know, about Trump winning, and boy, did he show them.
1: Yeah.
0: Once again, investors who saw that coming had a huge advantage. Now, in January of that year, when the word coronavirus was briefly in the news, he sent a confidential memo to a small group of readers warning of a contagion. 3 weeks later, the virus hit and the market plunged 30%. Anyhow, he goes on, and I know we're coming up to a break, but he is saying, he's predicting now that Trump is going to completely take down the deep state. He's going to take them. It looks like he may have, he's making some progress. Bolton has been sentenced. Now you've got Comey. I believe his trial comes up. Boy, they've got a lot of charges against Comey. His trial comes up, I think, in September. He's going down.
1: Bolton was sentenced?
0: Yeah, yeah. I believe he got 4 years.
1: Oh, wow. I didn't hear that one.
0: Yeah. And so, anyhow, so he is going after. I mean, remember, Trump was on the news about a month or so ago, and he said, in the decision, in this room right here where I'm at, and this is the decision room, and he named them all. Barack Obama was there, Joe Biden was there, and he named all of those that were there at that meeting when they decided that they were going to take him down with the Russia thing. And so... Mm-hmm. And the election, how they were going to, with the election fraud. So anyhow, so he's going after him. And it's justice. It's not revenge. It's justice. We're coming up to a break. We will be back right after this with a whole lot more. So don't go away. Be right back with more. 9 6 5 4 3 2 1 Folks, that was Spunky.

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7: Now, I mean, the morale at the VA is about 1,000% better than it was under Biden. And it really went down under Obama. Now, I proofread that the military New Testament Bibles, and in exchange for that, they sent me cases of them, of these military New Testament Bibles. And so Obama had taken the crosses, the tracts, and all the Bibles out of the chaplain's offices in the VA and all the VA hospitals and clinics. And so with what they sent us, we took them and we went back and we put these New Testaments back in the chaplains, and boy, they went fast. Okay, of course we were very limited what we could do, but I understand what this chaplain here, he left the military in 2001, and I can see how, you know, especially under Clinton, but even under Bush, the chaplains were They were not treated very well. However, in 2009, Rentz's life took a significant turn when a friend suffered severe injuries in Afghanistan. The event served as the calling and the catalyst for him to embark on a new career as a military chaplain and as a VA chaplain. In 2018, along with being in seminary, he took on the role of a chaplain intern at the local VA medical center in a program called Clinical Pastoral Education. Folks, so he noted from the offset that the CPE class, he noticed, had made bias and antipathy towards his core identities. In other words, they wanted Judas to compromise. And it's more like being a chaplain in the Chinese under the Chinese government. You couldn't say anything. You didn't say anything against sodomy. You could not preach against that sin of abortion. You could not preach against that sin of sodomy. And you had to go light on this born-again business, according to them. So I remember very well it was a battle. Okay, House Republicans launching investigation of the Mandemi administration over attempted to hold a meeting with officials from Iran. That's called treason. House Republicans have put in a request in the Trump Justice Department for a formal investigation of Zohran Mandami administration over the attempt to hold a meeting with Iranian regime's ambassador to the United Nations. He is the mayor of a city. What business does he have? And by the way, you know, he's been out there telling people he was thinking of having Netanyahu, you know, when he comes to the New York to attend the UN meetings there, they was going to have him arrested. He can't do that. He's got absolutely no authority to do that. And if he tried to do that, Trump would have him arrested. I mean, you would see so many federal agents out there, and not just that, Netanyahu would have his own security. It would be Mondumi, I think, ended up going to prison or jail. Commissioner Anna Maria Archila, head of the mayor's office for international affairs, had scheduled the meeting on July 7th at 11 a.m. Until 2 at the United Nations Plaza with Amir Sayyad Iravani, Iran's permanent representative to the U.N. Two other senior officials from the office were also set to attend, according to the calendar. A request for the Department of Justice, DOA, to investigate New York City Mayor's Maron Mandumi's administration for potential violations of the Logan Act has been filed by the House Republicans, led by Representative Addison McDowell. Acting Attorney General Todd Blanche received the letter on Thursday morning after he was revealed that a senior Mandumi official attempted to organize an unauthorized meeting with high-ranking member of the Iranian regime while the country remains at war with the United States. The other lawmakers who signed on that letter were Representatives Lauren Boebert, Earl Carter, Pat Fallon, Randy Fine, of course they're all Republicans, Clay Fuller, I mean it's just a whole big list of Republicans. We write that the concern about the recent actions of Mayor Maron Mandumi's administration, McDowell wrote, last week media outlets began to report Commissioner Anna Maria Archila, the head of the New York City's office, Mayor's Office for International Affairs, had scheduled a July 7th meeting with the Islamic Republic of Iran. Okay. Anyhow, there you go. What do you think of that?
8: Yeah, I'd like to see the Democrats make the stink they made over when President Trump was elected and he reached out to Russia. You know, they tried to really go after him as if he did something wrong. So, yeah, I think that if that's the case, definitely what Mondumi did or attempted to do was illegal.
7: Okay.
8: Be all over him.
7: It is. You know, Don Lemon claims that a lot of people are begging him to run for president. Do you know of anyone who would want Don Lemon to run for president?
8: I don't know what echo chamber Don Lemon is in, but I guess it would be those of his group, those of his kind that would want him to run.
7: Would you vote for him, Style?
9: No.
7: All right.
8: Oh, man.
7: The ex-CNN host-turned-podcaster, Don Lemon, is coming around to the idea of running for president, claiming the enthusiasm for his candidacy is very, very high. The journalist, you take a look at who's mayor, you know, Mondumi and all of these others, okay? This may be, I mean, it may be the atmosphere where, you know, you get, well, the absolutely worst of the worst out there. Now, guess who got the blame from the left after the gay cruise was denied entry to Turkey and Egypt? Who do you think they blamed? Because both Turkey and Egypt turned away the sodomite ship. They had a sodomite cruise ship. And can you imagine what they were doing on a sodomite cruise ship?
8: Oh, so,
7: boy. But who do you think that was that
8: well,
7: they would...
8: They blamed Trump for everything, so... But I don't know how that would...
7: Well, you'd be right. They blamed Trump. Anyhow, Over the last 2 weeks, Town Hall has covered the left's outrage after the LGBTQ crews of sodomites was denied the ability to dock in two Islamic nations. The Athens to Venice cruise on a vessel named the Scarlet Lady, that's a good one for that, and departed Greece on July 5th. The trip, coordinated by Atlantis Events, planned to dock in Istanbul as part of the tour. Unfortunately, Turkish authorities canceled the stop, citing moral standards and family values as grounds. Leftists were outraged, including singer and actress Patti LuPone. I've never heard of her. Have you guys heard of her?
8: No.
7: Have you heard of her style?
9: No.
7: Patti LuPone, who was scheduled to perform on the ship. The crew said the Scarlet Lady would instead dock in Egypt and stop in Cairo. The stop was canceled by Egyptian authorities on similar grounds. This was not a shock to the writer, who was just in Egypt in June. In fact, you're not allowed to have transgender markers on your passport. And Egypt would deny you entry into the country. Wouldn't it be nice if the United States of America would not allow that cruise ship of sodomites either? Wouldn't that really be nice? That would be nice. Yeah,
8: if the Democrats get their way and Islam takes over, they're going to see that in more ways than one. And the party that they, you know, think that they're going to have, that's not going to happen. Because we already know what's going to happen if they get in power.
7: Yep.
8: If they take over. Yeah.
7: Here. This was not a shock to this writer, who was just in Egypt. In fact, you're not allowed to have transgender markers on your passports, or in Egypt will deny you entry into the country. Cruise organizers claim they made the stops last year with no issues. Now, the LGBTQ, that's lewd, gross, belligerent, transgressing queers, has decided to blame President Donald Trump for the choices made by Turkey and Egypt. He goes on to say, as a sodomite man, it's just really hard to hear. I know that this kind of prejudice is not new to these kind of countries, and obviously I don't want to go anywhere that shares those kind of views, the man said. But you just can't help but feel that this current administration, people around the world feel more emboldened to do these kinds of things, and it's just really awful. If you think that was awful, wait till you get where you're going. Unless you repent, you're going to be in hell. And if you think you got it bad now, wait till you get there.
8: You're right.
7: Okay, here's another good one. Sodomite couple sues surrogate mom for not aborting the baby over a clipped lip. You talk about evil. You talk about ungodly and evil and wicked and unclean people. And sometimes, you know, I don't wish anyone to go to hell, but boy, I'm going to tell you, those people certainly deserve it. They really do deserve it. And so, and that's where this world, if the preachers were preaching the word of God like they were supposed to, they would be preaching hard against such wickedness, such horrible stuff. A surrogate mother is being sued by sodomites after not aborting the baby conceived in vitro fertilization. Unfortunately, this is not a satirical rendition of the leftist dystopia, but a real story currently unfolding in Ontario, Canada. The National Post reported Thursday that the couple in question filed in Ontario Superior Court in May, alleging that the surrogate did not keep them informed about the child's health, put a child at risk, caused their pair emotional distress, and violated confidentiality. Although their claim did not, I would like to get those sodomites and their lawyer and lock them in a room where they can't get away. And I can tell you, God's word does not return void. I would love to preach them heaven sweet hell hot until the hair caught on fire. They really need to hear hellfire being preached to them. Although their claim did not mention in June 2024 a request to kill the baby at 22 weeks, the mother and the surrogate agency indicated her relationship with them was poor after this. The couple wanted to kill the baby when the surrogate informed them that an ultrasound revealed a cleft lip and possibly of a cleft palate along with a heart defect. The response is as follows. Considering the medical tests indicating that the baby has or is likely to have a genetic, chromosomal, or other abnormality or defect, in accordance with Article 8.5 of our surrogate agreement, we want to inform you of our wish that the pregnancy be terminated. That means the baby be killed. All right. What do you guys, you want to open the phone lines, take some calls? Let's open the phone lines. We'll open the phone lines and take some calls. Now, we know that since you called in and Hal called in, that the phones are working tonight. So, do you think they'll keep working?
8: Pastor, on that cleft palate, I was just looking at that. It says it typically takes 2 to 3 hours under general anesthesia surgery is performed. And that can be repaired. But you want to kill a child over a defect that, well, that's just evil, like you said. That's just evil.
7: I don't know. I met one sodomite that was pro-life. Just one. All of the others that I've already come across have always been pro-death. Mm-hmm. Okay. Biden, who allegedly couldn't sign his own White House documents, claims he's written an entire book about being president. How about that? This book has got to be very exciting, I can tell you. No matter how hard they try, Democrats cannot convince the Bidens to go away. And this time, at least former President Joe Biden will delay reimposing himself on the public until after the midterm elections. According to the Associated Press, Little Brown and Company will publish the former president's memoirs, Promise Me America, on November 17th, which gives the reading public exactly 4 months and 2 days to decide for themselves whether Biden actually wrote part or all of the book. Unbelievable. This guy, I've lived through a lot of presidents, and he has to be the very worst in all of those years. All right, phone lines are open. We'll take some calls at 216-901-0933. 216-901-0933. If you have a question or a comment, give us a call, 216-901-0933. House Republicans call for an investigation into Mamdani administration for more violations of federal laws. Now, this is another article here, but it might be on the very same thing that they were... supposedly meeting with, it's the same thing about him meeting with ambassadors of foreign countries, which he can't do. Did you by chance catch any of the hearings that they had with Representative Brandon Gill? This is a young congressman. This guy is, I'm going to tell you, he's got a lot of energy. He's out there ready to go at it with the so-called progressives. And he goes after this Dr. Anita Hartig. She's the Smithsonian Museum of American History. Have you been following any of that?
8: I heard that vaguely about the Smithsonian Institute. What do you have there? What happened?
7: Well, basically.

0: 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You don't need a building. 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You just need to turn your heart to Air One.
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2: Even Mickey Mouse was, it was a venture into blackface. It was, and so, I mean, and if you go through this entire article, everything is about anti-white. Who do we have? Let's go out to Texas. We got Michael in Texas. Michael, you're in the air.
3: How you doing, Pastor Ernie?
2: I'm doing okay. How are you?
3: Oh, I'm doing good. Trying to survive this heat.
2: Yeah, we went through that here. We had a drought. We didn't have any rain for over 10 days, and we had temperatures way up in the 90s. And here, so I thought you guys would be getting a lot of rain. You got that hurricane off the off your coast out there.
3: Yeah, well, maybe so. I'm up on the Red River. We ain't got nothing yet, but it felt like 113 to 115 today.
2: Whoa. I'm glad I'm not there. Well.
3: Yeah. I just want to give you praise and thanks for your show, and God bless you, and I appreciate everything you do, brother.
2: Well, thank you very much, and praise the good Lord for air conditioning. I hope you have some.
3: Yes, sir. I went and bought a new one last week.
2: All righty. Well, very good.
4: And say hello to John McTernan down there.
3: Well, I sure will.
2: Yeah.
3: Have a good night.
4: Okay.
2: You too. God bless you. Right. Thanks. I'm surprised he hasn't called McTernan on this heat, because he usually gives me a call when things are happening down there. A former Federal Reserve advisor sentenced to 38 months in prison for lying about ties to Chinese intelligence. John Harold Rogers, 64, a former senior advisor to the Federal Reserve Board of Governors, was sentenced in the U.S. District Court to 38 months in federal prison in connection with making false statements to the federal investigators and sharing restrictive Federal Reserve information with Chinese intelligence operatives. You know, I got to say this, you know, here, look at who our Justice Department is going after now compared to what they were going after under Biden. Under Biden, it was homeschoolers. Under Biden, it was pro-lifers. Under Biden, it was people that attended PTA, you know, school board meetings. They were going after, they were infiltrating churches.
4: Yeah.
2: And people in the media like us, they would go after us. Anyhow.
4: Basically they're innocent.
2: Yeah. Yeah. You're absolutely right.
4: Mm-hmm.
2: But here's something that I'm amazed about, and that's our neighbors to the north here. Trump floats expanding Canada tariffs to cover costs of wildfire pollution. President Trump on Friday announced that he was considering the expansion of tariffs on Canada to account for pollution damage for ongoing wildfires raging from the Great White North. I kind of think that is going overboard. What do you guys think?
4: Yeah, it's probably just rhetoric.
2: Well, that's what they said.
4: Trump and Carney. I tell you, that's quite a match there.
2: Do you think Trump is trying to send him? Do you think he's poking the bear? Do you think he's trying to send a message to Carney?
4: I absolutely do.
2: What do you think, Style?
5: Yeah, I think it's ridiculous. I think that's, you know, just Trump being Trump. It's what we've seen for many years now.
2: Trump has struggled to secure a lasting trade agreement with Canada and Mexico, despite clinching agreements with many major trading partners abroad. Present negotiations remain tense, and Trump's threat to increase tariffs is likely to exacerbate the situation. Why do you

0: We are holding Canada responsible for the fact that they are not properly maintaining their forests and brush therein, and the United States is being unnecessarily invaded by filthy, polluted, and unhealthy air, the quality of which is dangerous and totally acceptable. I'm sure that Canada, if they'd had their choice, wouldn't have had the fires. And I will call on the Prime Minister during the day to find out what they are going to do about it. The cost is incalculable. Canada has, I don't know, how do you think it's cost us? I mean, it got real bad. I had one really bad day here, where I live, it was a very bad day where it was so bad, you could barely breathe out. But what do you think it cost? He says here, the willful negligence became a yearly occurrence, costing the United States billions of dollars, which cost this pollution and the necessity to add it to the tariffs. I think he's kind of making a mountain out of a molehill on that one. So,
1: well, I know businesses, and I know we were affected in our area for at least 2 days. And it did make it difficult to go out, and being that I work outside, definitely I couldn't work that day.
0: Well, that's
1: so
0: true.
1: I don't know what I don't know what the amount is. He's saying billions, possibly, but I don't know.
0: You had to shut down a lot of sports events, and that had to be canceled.
1: Mm-hmm.
0: And so, when you think about it, I can see how it cost. But I'm sure that, you can't blame, Canada's got a lot of forests there. I mean, this is a country that's, and I don't think that it's as like California. California, whole different story there. They were warned over and over and over. They absolutely paid no attention.
1: Mm-hmm.
0: Okay. Here you go. President Trump says U.S. election systems are vulnerable to foreign attack. Then he drops a Venezuela bombshell. Well, this is his speech the other night. In the address to the nation, President Trump said newly declassified intelligence assessments show that foreign adversaries possess the capability to compromise critical pieces of U.S. election infrastructure. Boy, they're finding more and more and more. Just like that clip we played there about in Arizona the other day. I mean, just the election fraud is so corrupt. The Democrats are actually saying, here, AOC said that to sign the Save America Act would be election fraud because it would limit voting to only citizens. So by limiting voting to only U.S. citizens in the federal, that would be fraud. These people are unbelievable. Here he goes on to say, then he unveiled a CIA report that alleged electronic vote manipulation in Venezuela, that they may be the most explosive disclosure of the night. We talked about that. We've known about that. We knew about that way back, and we talked about that. That Obama is the one that set them up for that in Venezuela. Unbelievable, just unbelievable. Okay, we'll be back right after this.

0: Danny Ray. He wrote over 300 songs, Danny Ray, recorded in a real... Well, he really loved the Lord with all of his heart, and he was a dear, dear friend to this radio ministry for many, many years, and very talented, and him and I made some songs, a number of songs together. And now he made it home. Even CNN is laughing at Mandami for thinking he had the authority to arrest Netanyahu in New York. Okay. In New York City, Zohar Mandami has zero authority to arrest Israeli leader Benjamin Netanyahu, and even the Democrat cheerleaders on CNN know it. During recent segments, while they were discussing the topic legally, analyst Eli Honig listed all of the reasons why Mandami's claims are utterly false. They were literally laughing at him. He notes that all the aspects of the foreign policy and diplomacy are handled by the federal government, not local jurisdictions. Well, this is where he's in trouble now for. And so also points out that the arrest warrants that Mandami is referring to in this case is from a body that is not even recognized by the United States. So the other people on the panel laugh along because they know Honig absolutely right that this is partial transcript. So what do you guys think? And we have Pastor Hal with us. Bring Pastor Hal up, too.
1: Yeah, I'm right here.
0: So what do you think? Do you think that that Mandami, he keeps breaking the law, this thing that he's doing, he's under investigation. Do you think Trump will have him arrested?
1: Well, I hope so. I mean, you know, who says these guys can get in politics and break the law? And, you know, they're doing everything they can to destroy America. They're bringing a curse on America by preaching anti-Semitism. They want to arrest Netanyahu, but they don't say nothing about all the massacres that the Muslims are doing to helpless Christians over in Nigeria and all around the world. And, you know, they're just, it's ridiculous, you know, it just, this country was founded on three things, Pastor. Blake's Law says it, Old English Law, the Bible, and common sense. And Muslims had nothing to do with founding this country, and it was the Bible. And the thing is, when they kicked the Bible out of the courthouse and schools, then common sense went with it, and all you got is a circus left of, that's why they call good evil and evil good. Because they've lost their minds. When they turn their back on Jesus Christ, they lost their minds. It's that simple.
0: Yeah, well, yeah, it's unbelievable. All righty, well, GOP pressure mounts to prosecute fire intel officials who hid election issues from Trump. And so that is good. I mean, he's cleaning up the deep state. He's doing what he said he would do. And I tell you know what aggravates me is those, you know, right now this is the Republicans should be behind him 110%. He's actually doing something. We actually have a president that's actually doing something out there after all these years. And the Republicans need to get behind him 110%, especially on the Save America Act. You know, they really need to get behind him on that 110. And, I mean, you have the popularity for the Save America Act was like 80-something percent. And, I mean, how could you miss on that? But who's involved? Well, I read a list of, 11 Republicans. I had read a list the other day, who had gotten large amounts of money, contributions from those organizations that are representing all the illegal aliens, okay? And so that's why that's happening. So, White House releases fact check of Trump's election security speech. The White House released a fact check Friday of President Donald Trump's election security speech on last Thursday night, in which he presented new evidence detailing multiple security breaches in elections he said were concealed by self-proclaimed shadow government and the Biden administration. They have all the emails. They found the burn bags. The president delivered a speech live from the White House, which included allegations that China illegally acquired voter information on millions of Americans. And approximately 278,000 citizens were found on voter rolls. They found all of these people. They had China sent in hundreds and thousands of phony driver's licenses for the illegals to use to vote with. The White House acknowledged in the fact check that the American public was already aware of foreign adversaries trying to interfere in U.S. elections, but that the point of the speech was to show the extent to which U.S. enemies were going. For example, President Trump opposed how China obtained the personal data of 220 million American voters, names, addresses, phone numbers, and party affiliations during the 2020 election cycle. Biden probably gave it to him. I mean, you know, our FBI and our CIA was filled with traitors. And he says the White House said the intelligence agencies knew about the breach in at least 18 states and kept it hidden from the president and Congress. Well, there you go. They were debating and evading. Another portion emphasized that the president was betrayed by his own team during his first administration, asserting that the deep state elements within the government withheld important assessments for President Trump. One analyst admitted to deliberately messaging the president daily brief to keep election-related intelligence out, while an FBI official even described running a shadow government to prevent this information from reaching the president, the White House noted. There you go. So what do you guys think of that? Are we going to get that? Are we going to have that passed for the November elections? Are we going to have, is there going to be all of these illegal mail-in ballots that aren't even signed? Or are we going to have much more fair elections? What do you guys think? Starting with you, Pastor Hill. Okay.
1: Okay, well, I think we're going to have a lot fairer than what it's been. You know, the federal government is aware of all the cheating and stuff that's been going on and stuff like that. They're going to probably keep a lot closer eye, I hope, you know, on the elections, and because it's just out of control. I mean, these Democrat politicians, the deep state, they don't even pretend to try and be honest. I mean, they boast themselves in their crookedness and their wickedness and stuff like that. They're not afraid of getting caught. And when they do get caught, a crooked Democrat judge slaps them on the hand and lets them off. So, you know, I just hope that something happens. I think God's going to have to get directly involved in this thing to put the hammer down on them. And I hope it happens soon.
0: Okay, let's just say we did pass the SAVE Act. So the SAVE Act gets passed. What is the first thing that will happen if the SAVE Act gets passed? The Democrats will have these corrupt judges go ahead and try to stop them. Okay, they'll get an injunction immediately, you know, to stop it, to try to keep it from going into law or becoming law. Okay, and so let's just say we get it passed now. Would there be time? I don't think there would be time for it for this election in November. Okay, but now, if they did get it passed, what could Trump do, and This is what I believe he will do. So what do you think he's going to do to make sure that we have a fairly safe or, you know, fair elections?
1: He can enact martial law.
0: Well, he doesn't have to enact martial law. All he has to do is declare a national emergency like he did with the borders, okay? Remember, he did that with the border fence, the border walls. Mm-hmm. And if he does that, they cannot bring an injunction against that. If he declares a national emergency, they cannot do anything but sit back and let it pass. And I think that's what he's going to do. I think he's trying to get the Save Act passed first, though.
1: You know, Pastor, I don't know whatever happened to that government body. It was called the House on Un-American Activities. But if that thing still existed, the Democrat Party would be at the top of the list, and there would be no other thing close to them, as far as, except for maybe Islam and all the other things out there trying to undermine this country and immoralize it, and, I mean, you know, destroy its morals and everything. But the Democrat Party is the number one organization that's, you know, against America. It's un-American in all its activities. It never comes up with anything original to try and help this country. All they can do is like what the devil does. The devil don't come up with anything original. All he does is try and undo everything the Lord did, or put it in reverse or backwards or something, and that's what the Democrats do. All they do is destroy and tear down what Trump and the Patriots and the Founding Fathers did to make this country great, because we got God's blessing when we put God first, and when they got us to turn our back on God and prayer and everything back in the 60s, everything went down the tubes. They took the Ten Commandments out of the courthouse because all the crooked lawyers were getting under conviction going to the courthouse and seeing thou shalt not kill, thou shalt not commit adultery, thou shalt not steal and everything. They had to get that out of the courthouse because it was putting them under conviction. And then they're destroying our children, you know. They're taking God and prayer out of schools and putting transsexual bathrooms in and telling kids sodomy is okay. I mean, these people are the devil, and they boast about it, so... You know,
0: hey, how much time do I have, Style? You've got 7 minutes, Hal. So I'm going to both Hal and Randy tell the folks how they can find a way not to spend all of eternity with people that are so stupid they reject the Lord Jesus. Tell them how they can find out how they can get to glory. They can do that.
2: All right. Yeah.
1: Absolutely. You want to go first, Randy, or you want me to?
2: Yeah, I'll start off, and I'll let you you get us home. You know, today I had an appointment today at the doctor's, and I was just taking notice on how many people were going to and fro in the hospital, both doctors, nurses, and then people that had to be seen. And including myself. And while I was there, I had the thought about the woman that had the issue of blood for 12 years. And the Bible talks about that. She had that issue, and she suffered many things of the physicians and had spent all that she had and was nothing better, but she grew worse. And as I thought about that, I thought about as well as, you know, there are many different people being seen at the hospital for many different things, but how many people via insurance or even out of their own pocket have to pay for certain services. And then sometimes you get a diagnosis from a doctor and it requires you to have to really spend, just like this woman here, spend everything that you have. And it's amazing how people will spend what they have for a few more years of life on this side. But the Bible says, what will a man give in exchange for his soul? Or it says, what will it profit a man if a man should gain the whole world and lose his soul? And then, or what shall a man give in exchange for his soul? And my point is I wonder how many people really put emphasis on the fact that, listen, you have a soul, and that soul is going to be in an eternal place. And you don't want to be like Esau, who sold his birthright for a pot of porridge. And so, but some people, again, they put more emphasis on this life versus what's coming. And I just want to encourage people, listen, you want to make sure that your soul has an eternal resting place, because it won't be a resting place in hell. But that eternal resting place, and the only way that can happen is by your name being written in the Lamb's Book of Life. Go ahead, Pastor.
1: Okay, John 14:6, Jesus said, I am the way, the truth, and the life. no man comes to the Father but by me. That's because the Bible says in Christ was all the fullness of the Godhead bodily, and that was 2 Corinthians 5:19. And it's in Colossians 2:9, it tells you that that for in him, which means Jesus, dwells all the fullness of the Godhead bodily. So that means in Genesis 1:1, when it says in the beginning God created the heavens and the earth, God was both the Father and the Son and the Holy Spirit, because 1 John 5:7 tells us that there are three that bear record in heaven, the Father, the Word, that's Jesus, and the Holy Spirit, the Holy Ghost, and these three are one. And then Jesus said himself in John 10:30, I and the Father are one. So wherever you see the God or the Lord in the Old Testament, that's the Trinity there. That's both the Father, the Son, and the Holy Spirit. Now let me ask you folks, where did you ever hear that Allah or the Hindu gods or the Buddhist gods, that any of them created this earth? Nowhere. And the Bible says, in fact, in Psalm 95:5, for all the gods of the nations are idols, but the Lord made the heavens. And Jesus, Isaiah, told about the birth of Jesus, he said that as Jesus grows up, he'll be called the Mighty God, the Everlasting Father. And how, again, can you call Jesus if the Father, if he's the Son? Because in him was all the fullness of the Godhead bodily. So that means the Father was in him, creating the world, and Jesus was right there too. And the Bible says in John 1:3 that all things were made by him, that's Jesus, and without him was nothing made that was made. So, you know, and then again, whoever heard any of these other gods speak, or whoever even seen them? Nobody. But in Exodus 20, when God was talking to a million Jews on from Mount
0: Sinai. 1 minute,
1: and from
0: Al. 1 minute.
1: Okay.
0: 1 minute.
1: He told Moses, thou shalt tell the children of Israel, you have seen that I have talked to you from heaven. So if you want Jesus Christ to come into your heart, Jesus died on the cross and shed his blood to save your soul. He transferred your sins upon himself, and when he said it is finished, that means redemption's there for you, but you have to repent of your sins. That means go to Calvary, sorry about the fact you're a sinner, and ask Jesus to come into your heart. Ephesians 2:8 says it's a free gift. You can't earn it. John 1:12 said, but as many as received him, to them gave he the power to become the sons of God. And Romans 10:13 says, for whosoever shall call, that means pray, upon the name of the Lord shall be saved. If you want Jesus to save you, pray this prayer right now and mean it. Dear God, I confess unto you that I'm a sinner and I need saved, and only you can save me, because only you died on that cross and shed your blood for me. And I hear now, Lord Jesus, ask you to come into my heart, forgive me of my sins, and save my soul. In Jesus' name, amen. And folks, if you just prayed that prayer, 1 John 5:13 says you can know you have eternal life, because God made you that promise, and he can't lie. Go ahead, Pastor.
0: All right, you're absolutely right. Folks, there is, you know, you have everything to gain by calling upon the name of the Lord. If the people say, well, why should I believe it? Folks, you've got, God's word is the most authoritative, and there is no other explanation to come close. We're out of time for tonight, so we want to say good night. Want to say
1: good night.
0: God bless y'all, and thanks for being
1: bless.
0: Here. And always, always, always, ready? Keep fighting
1: the
0: ready? Fight.
1: Fight.
0: Fight.
1: Fight.
0: Fight.
1: Praise the Lord.
0: Fight.
1: Fight.
0: Fight.
1: Fight.
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11: In 1862, Abraham Lincoln signed the Morrill Act, helping states create colleges focused on agriculture, mechanics, science, and practical education. The principle was not centralized control, it was opportunity. Lincoln's Morrill Act reminds us that America can support education without surrendering education to Washington. Why did it matter? Because a free nation needs citizens equipped to work, build, steward, and govern themselves. Scripture gives work a sacred weight. In Genesis, God placed man in the garden to work it and to keep it. Proverbs honors the one who works his land. Paul warns against idleness and calls believers to earn their bread. Why does that still matter today? Because education should form capable people under God, not dependent subjects under bureaucracy.
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22: Shalom, beloved. 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
1: 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Well, I'm Tom Petrosky, and I'm here with author and speaker June Hunt. June, we talk to people many times about forgiveness, but reconciliation is really the next level. It requires two parties to work together to find a solution to the rift that they're in. Could you share with us some of the things you've written about reconciliation?
2: Actually, I don't know that I know anyone who has escaped that of the people I know to have hurtful, harmful relationships. And the reason I say that is even deserted is a painful word if you feel deserted. Well, that's a word that the Apostle Paul associates with John Mark. This is in the Bible. And John Mark is a deserter. And he, along with his cousin Barnabas, had been traveling and ministering with Paul. And the three had been on their first missionary journey with John Mark's designated role as a helper to the two men. Well, Paul and Barnabas were proclaiming the gospel. They were planting churches through what it was called Asia Minor. But halfway through the journey, John Mark, he just bails on them and returns to Jerusalem. Now, together with Barnabas, the Apostle Paul continues to carry the good news of Jesus. He said, "We tell you the good news. What God promised our ancestors, he has fulfilled for us, their children, by raising up Jesus." And that's in Acts 13. But not all who hear the good news have receptive hearts. The Bible warns about those who alienate rather than reconcile or align with God's will. And he says in Acts, we read, the author is Luke. He said, "For I see that you are full of bitterness and captive to sin." And so what does that look like? Okay. And you will identify, if you've had people problems, and especially within the family, you'll identify that the characteristics of someone who alienates another person, there's pride. These are examples. Do I focus on just the personal injustice of how much I have been wronged? Just, I think of the middle letter of the word pride. And the focus is all on I, me. Okay, number two, fault finding. I always say fault finders seldom find anything else. They're experts at finding fault because that's all they're looking for. They're looking to find fault in another person, a particular person. And so you ask, this can be helpful to ask, am I dwelling on the mistakes of others? Do I fail to recognize my own faults? Number three, resentment. Do I hold on to my anger until it develops into bitterness? And never do you see bitterness a positive attribute. You never see that in the Bible. Number four, avoidance? Do I avoid being around the person with whom I have conflict? Silence. Do I close the door of communication? Do I close the door of communication by refusing to share my feelings in a healthy way? The next is isolation. Do I detach and withdraw from the person, the other person, physically or emotionally? And then there are two more. Unfaithfulness. Do I share unnecessary information with others and act in an untrustworthy manner? That means you're being unfaithful to that person. And last, hopelessness. Do I lack the faith that God can work in any situation? See, people many times are just caught up in the pain of the present. But what could God be doing? Do I lack the faith that God can work in any situation? In the book of Hebrews, the author in the 12th chapter said, "See to it that no one falls short of the grace of God, that no bitter root grows up to cause trouble and defile many." Do not allow yourself to have a bitter root, because bitter root will produce bitter fruit.
3: Do you ever struggle to believe that God loves you, that He accepts you, forgives you, and sees you as His precious, beloved child? So many people have a distorted picture of God, that He is distant, disappointed, or doesn't care about what's going on in our lives. The truth is, God cares about you more than you know. 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

0: welcome back to Hope in the Night. If you have questions about our topic tonight or would like to order resources, please reach out to our support team at 800-488-HOPE or by texting the word support to 70919. That will put you in touch with our support team, and they work during normal business hours and can assist you in finding and purchasing materials. If you know exactly what you're looking for, just go to hopefortheheart.org and click on the store button in our menu bar, and that will take you to our bookstore where you can purchase things the same way you would on any online merchant. June was just teaching from her Keys for Living book about reconciliation. A Keys for Living book is really just a quick study on whatever the topic is. So if it's reconciliation, there's sometimes a story that kind of brings the topic down to earth in a fable kind of way. And then there's all the causes and the solutions, as well as a list of all the Bible verses that June has handpicked to help you with the situation. So you're getting the actual causes of what's going on in your mind when these things are happening, the solutions, and a Bible study in one book. These books are great for when you have a friend that says, I'm dealing with X. Well, then this book on the topic X, whatever it is, would be a great resource, since you might not know what to say. Our Keys for Living certainly know what to say. Well, let's welcome our caller now. Tonight we have Matthew on Hope in the Night. Welcome, Matthew.
1: Well, hello, Matthew. Welcome to Hope.
2: Good evening, June. How are you?
1: Good evening. I'm blessed to talk with you. So how can we help you, Matthew?
2: Well, it all started when we had two deaths in 1 year. My brother passed away, and then my dad passed away in the same year, like 3 months apart. And our family just disconnected from all of us, all family. Mm. Like my nieces and my nephew, sister-in-law, you know, it was just totally you're just disconnected with the family when they passed away.
1: Well, now, so who specifically has distanced from you?
2: Pretty much most of all my nieces. There's no contacts. I'll call my brother, but he won't call me on birthdays, Christmases, and there's just nothing there. When we lived in the Midwest, and there was just nothing there. And then when we moved to Virginia, so.
1: I'm going to mention something that is frequently a catalyst for problems, and that is after the death of a loved one, then there is not just a funeral, but then also typically there's a reading of a will, and therein could be a big problem. It's like inheritance and assumptions that a person can assume will take place with the assets. It could be money, could be other things, property, etc., of the person who has died. But then there's not a reconciling over those issues. The question is, after the death of both your dad and your brother, were there any negative surprises that some of the family had?
2: Actually, there wasn't.
1: Okay. That was not an issue, so what you're saying, correct?
2: Yes, that's correct.
1: Okay. So then what has caused the breach?
2: That, I just can't pinpoint. you know, work. I can't put my finger on it. I just, you know, there's no phone calls, you know, with my niece or, you know, there's just nothing, or niece, nephews, and all that. There's just nothing there.
1: Had there been previously periodic phone calls?
2: No, there wasn't.
1: Okay.
2: I mean, we only got together when my dad and brother were alive. You know, we did birthdays and just Christmases and Thanksgiving and things like that. There was, and that was it. So,
1: you know, you've described something that is all too frequent, where family would assemble, but then if a mother and a father are gone, and that could be the grandparents, then that changes the whole dynamic. And I even can identify that with that major change. And I was so surprised because I didn't expect it. But I can promise you this is not unusual. Now, you could think that, but that wouldn't happen in my family. And yet, all too many times, or many, many, many times, that change of that one key person, it could be a matriarch. It could be, I saw that even, everyone rallied around my grandmother for years. And then after she died, we didn't see the relatives, all these relatives, but just

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2: Work, and they have, of course, my niece had two kids, and I guess they just got busy with their own lifestyle.
3: Yes. And, okay, so it's not like someone was out to get another person negatively. It's like the system fell apart because the people who were there, like especially your dad, was he a person who nurtured relationships?
2: Yes, he did. He pretty much enjoyed, well, he, after my mom died in 2005, you know, he kept the family, shall I say, on a tight ship, I guess. And and he was the one that had Thanksgiving and Christmas Eve all together. And my great niece that I just re-got acquainted with, she said the same thing after my dad died and my brother died, and that was his grandpa, great-grandpa. She noticed the change in the relationships, too.
3: Yes.
2: So I'm not the only one that, and she was very quiet when she came in. You could, she'd say hi to you, but she was really focused on what went on in the relationships.
3: So if you could have it any way that you would choose, what would you want to see happen within your family?
2: I'd love just to get back the way it was before my brother and father passed away, that we can just take the pieces back up and get into the family.
3: You said you're, okay, I understand that your brother died. Who among your peers or your family would be available to have time together?
2: It'd probably be my brother's kids, all three of them. I have two nieces and one nephew.
3: Now, there's nothing like doing nothing to accomplish nothing. There's also nothing like initiating something that could be family members that would get together possibly on a Saturday, a weekend. But it would be communicating with other family members first to say, would you like for us to try to have a family meeting? And it could turn into a regular annual event or every other year. Do you think there are several other people who would enjoy this?
2: Yes, they would. We've tried. We've been flown back a couple of times since we live on the East Coast, and you know, I'd call my niece and just say, "Hey, we're in town. Can we meet?" And she'd say, "No, we don't have time for you." In fact, when we left.

0: have time to move. She didn't have time for us. So we got the instruction that that was it.
1: Okay. So she doesn't value the family gathering concept being involved. Of course, I realize some people can have a crisis, and it would be an issue of timing. But no matter what, let's talk about strategy and think of who might be a part of gathering the troops.
2: Thanks for listening to Hope in the Night with June Hunt. Sometimes it's hard to stay anchored in God's Word. 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That's why we'd love to send you our newest resource. 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
3: Dr. Eric Scalise here, president of Hope for the Heart. And if you're serving in ministry, you probably know what it feels like to be on the front lines with people who are working through brokenness and difficult life challenges and struggles. It could be late night phone calls and hard conversations, moments that looks like there's no answers, and yet there you are. So ministry can be deeply meaningful, but it can also drain you emotionally and in many other ways. That's why we created the Hope Together Conference to pour into people just like you. 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Maybe you're a pastor, counselor, life coach, ministry leader. Come be part of the conference this fall. We're going to have special times of worship, biblical teaching, training, workshops, fellowship with other like-minded people just like you. 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

0: 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If you're facing a problem and would like to be a guest on the program, please call 1-800-NIGHT-17 or text the word caller to 70919. 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One of our team members will get back to you and we'll find a time where you can join us on this radio program. The program happens Monday through Friday, 11 p.m. to midnight. So that's when you're going to need to be available. And by the way, that's Central Time. So that will be when we'll need you to come on the air and talk to June. It's a very simple hour-long conversation, nothing to be nervous about. But we would really like to help you, whether it's a simple question about God's Word. Maybe you heard something at church and you don't understand it. Maybe you're looking for a church. Or maybe you have any one of a number of conditions that you're trying to get help with, from anxiety to fear to worry and anything in between, or an addiction. But whatever it is, we want to be here to help you. So please reach out with a phone call or a text and we'll get you scheduled. Well, let's get back to our caller, Matthew.
1: Well, Matthew, I have a thought. I want to change the focus of where I thought we were going to go to focus on communication. Now, what that means is, at least to me, is we need to have a heart that communicates love, that speaks love. Once we understand that relationships, not accomplishments, have the deepest meaning in our lives, then our primary goal in life will be communicating, how can I meet the love needs of the other person, of another person that I care about? Do you know what specific language fills the emotional needs of those God has placed in your life? And He puts these people in your life to, in part, communicate love. Love seeks the highest good of the other person, seeks what's best for the other person. Now, I want you to think about this. Well, it's so interesting. Just before this program started, my co-host and I were talking about what makes the difference in relationships. If people don't know me, it wouldn't surprise me to get sometimes flowers, like cut flowers. Now, I realize many, many people, they love flowers. That does not speak love to me. And I'm saying that. I've even told that to one of my sisters, and she just keeps sending me every great once in a while flowers. It could be my birthday. Usually that's when it would be. Or it could be some unusual time. But I know this sounds strange, but flowers just, they just kind of die. And sometimes I've been asked, well, June, what would you love to receive? And I remember I've said, well, I love games or puzzles. And now, as I'm talking about these things, what speaks your brother that has the three kids, the two nieces and one nephew, you said, what speaks his language of love? Do you know?
2: Yeah, food and probably fellowship.
1: Okay. Specifically, what kind of food?
2: Mexican.
1: Okay, good. And fellowship. Well, that's interesting. We can see you're wanting meaningful time, you know, just to share some of life with your brother. And even his two nieces and nephew. Is that correct?
2: Yes.
1: So I wonder if he would be the first person you would contact to say, you know, and this is really important. Matthew, the Bible says, as iron sharpens iron, one person sharpens another. Now, when you have good character, that can be really huge in helping sharpen another person spiritually. Does this make sense, what I'm saying?
2: Yes.
1: Okay. So, do you know what your two nieces and nephew, like, for example, would you know what their favorite color would be?
2: That I do not.
1: Okay.
2: No.
1: Do you know, like, for example, the favorite food for any of the three of them?
2: Cake, and my one niece pretty much likes to, she's more in the culinary cooking.
1: Oh, okay. One of the things that we can see, I call it languages of love from the book of Luke. And what we're saying is we understand that relationships, again, I said this earlier, not accomplishments, have the deepest meaning in life. I can remember, well, just the other day, I have a friend. Her name is Trudy. She's really neat. And she and her brother went to, start to say Niagara Falls, the Grand Canyon. I said, that's phenomenal. She sent me a note. And I said, that's just phenomenal. And she said, we've decided we're going to take a trip once a year. He doesn't live in Dallas. But the point is, and she lives in Dallas, Texas. Well, they prioritize actually getting together, because I can remember earlier, they were, I guess a year ago, they were somewhere else. And I was so impressed. Of course, that's why many people have family reunions, right?
2: Yes.
1: So I think if there's intentionality, now, would you be the kind of person, or people in your immediate family, are there certain people who would say, I would love to try to set this up for the rest of our family? Now, is that you who starts it, and there be a few others that would seek to affect it into being?
2: Yes. Yes, I could do that. I even did a birthday. My dad's 80th. I organized his 80th birthday, and I brought in invitations and everyone, that family, friends, and just rented a little hall and just had a good time with everyone there.
1: That is so neat.
2: 3 years before he passed away. So, you know, he lived to be 83 years old. So,
1: well, you know, this is huge. So you've already done this. Because it does take organization. And if this were going to be effective, where do you think this needs to take place?
2: Pretty much in the Midwest, near Kansas City, because everyone is predominantly living in that area.
1: Okay. But that's not where you live, is that correct?
2: That's correct. We live in Lynchburg.
1: So you're talking about being sacrificial here, but you know, finding the location, is that what your brother could do? Is pinpoint the right location, or maybe you already know what the best location would be?
2: I would presume pretty much close to the NCI airport or something like that.
1: Yeah, see, so, and it could be that you give different people responsibilities. You know, could you head up the blank? Could you, you know, even organizing the food? Some people love to do that. Now, they don't give me that responsibility because that's not my forte, I can promise you. But there are those who are cooks, those who love to minister, if you will, with food, sharing. And people can always pick up something to bring, whether it's chicken salad or, you know, fruit and all kinds of things. I think it may be that this is, because this is a desire of yours, that God could have put this on your heart to organize. What do you think?
2: I think that sounds like a great idea.
1: Good. Well, you've done it before, and it's not that every single person will come because of their own schedules, but there could, you know, it'd be talking about what would be the best time of year. Now, logically, everybody can't come. That would be typically the case, but a good portion would be, and then it can build from that first, and it doesn't have to be a huge gathering this next year. But it's something that you can plan ahead of time and let people know way ahead of time of what the opportunity will be. Some people like to be in charge of games, even some sports, whether it's volleyball, pickleball. Okay, we'll come back. I have a few more thoughts.

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0: Welcome back to Hope in the Night. 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The stuff will be shipped to you and you can begin getting help for an issue that maybe you've had for a long time, and that's why we're here. Well, let's continue the call with Matthew.
1: Well, Matthew, I'm going to send something to you. I think you'll enjoy reading it. They're Biblical Counseling Keys on the topic of communication, just getting to the heart of the matter. And in there, there is a section on the languages of love from the book of Luke. Now, this is what I want you to think about. At least this is something I have done in a small way. I periodically will ask someone that's in my life, what is your favorite color? And there were several of us talking the other day. I was very surprised. I have an assistant. Her favorite color is charcoal. I have never heard of anybody whose favorite color is charcoal. So what is your favorite color, Matthew?
2: It is, I'm in between blue and green.
1: Those are the most common. And my favorite color is blue. And yes. I just love blue. Almost everything I have, I feel like that I continue to drift to wear is blue. I have other colors too. But there's something about blue I just love. And what I've done, like I have on my iPhone all these names of people that are special. But I'll have what their favorite color is. Not with every single one, but for the people who are closest to me, I know their favorite color. The other day, it was green. I gave a former person I shared an apartment with, there were three of us in this apartment, and it was so interesting. I just was with somebody tonight. Her favorite color is yellow. And that's not usual. My niece the other day, her favorite color is orange. And I was so surprised. Orange. And so what I did is I went to the store and I bought all these things that had orange in them. And I was able to give her at her daughter's graduation. After that, there was a luncheon, and sure enough, I came out with all these orange things. And she said, she got tears in her eyes, and she said, Aunt June, I cannot believe you always seem to express love to me in a way that really is meeting my need, and it lets me know that you really care about me. And I deeply care about this particular niece. But by virtue of knowing what her, and I only learned that about 6 months ago, but I had to ask, what is your favorite color? And so my thought is for you to not only talk with your brother and learn several things, like but ask your two nieces, what is your favorite color? And then intentionally, the issue is not cost. It's not buying something expensive. That's not the point. Or your nephew, but get this information, because that is something that can speak their language of love. Like, for example, if you don't know Russian and yet somebody else is Russian and you're trying to talk to this Russian, it's very difficult if you can't speak their language, right?
2: Correct.
1: So same with you. If you're talking with a Russian and yet that person can't speak English, let's assume that would be the true, the only language that you would understand in America. We don't have near the knowledge of other languages as people do in Europe because of proximity and small countries, etc. But the point is for you to make a study of your family. And every once in a while, just give something. The other day, I gave a fly swatter. I've never seen what it looked like, but I have. I know somebody whose favorite color is red. Mm. And so the point is to give what. I look for things, relatively inexpensive things that I know are the favorite colors. Now, I've never seen people as passionate as those who love purple. And so I have a group, like a box of purple things for four people whose favorite color is purple. And so I write down to make sure that I know what I've given. But the point of my saying that, okay. And then last night I was at a Bible study and on the book of Esther, and the leader, her name is Kimberly, and she's a chaplain for hospitals, and she does a fabulous job. And I had found a perfume. It just says Kimberly on it. And so I brought it. She was leading the Bible study. I was attending it. And she said, and after it was all over, she came up to me. She said, June, I have never seen anything with my name on it. This is the first time I've seen Kimberly, and I can't believe it's perfume. I said, now I can't attest. I don't know how good the perfume is, but I just wanted you to have that. But see, that way they know you're thinking about them in a special way. Does this make sense?
2: Yes, it does.
1: So you may have to be the initiator, but be sure to have all of your family, if this is going to be, it's really a project. You're talking about a reunion project, and that can be a joy to pull off and to figure out who would be good to get involved with, and then just think about the different needs that you would have, because people like to meet needs. They feel good if they can be used. Now, I'm just going to say that people are different in terms of what speaks love to them. For some, it'll be time, a healthy dose of opportunities for intimate interaction, quality time, quality time, but it's giving undivided focused attention. So if you're with someone, you're looking at them eye to eye, and you're focusing on what meets their need, but it's giving them time. Eye contact, an I love you sent from across the room is, you can speak with your eyes. Listening without giving advice. It's togetherness activities. Let's go for a walk. Just even your physical presence. You know, some people, we just like having them around. In a way, think of Jesus. It was Mary who was willing to sit at the feet of Jesus in Luke 10. And he blessed her. He acknowledged her that she did what was most needed, most special. Now, I'm going to give you five T's. Time, talk, like words of affirmation, building up. The Bible says, encourage one another and build each other up. These are words of affirmation, verbal compliments. So two of the T's are time and talk. Number three would be tasks, doing something meaningful for another person. It's serving one another. I personally enjoy, if I've got a bunch of errands to run, if I, on occasion, I'll say, would you like to come with me? Let's have some talk time while we do these rounds. And it's recognizing when there is a need. It's time, talk, tasks, tokens. It can be those little gifts like the fly swatter in the color that someone likes a great deal, and all the different things that would be meaningful. And the last is touch. Tender, loving physical touch. All the way from holding hands, a back rub, foot rub, hand on the shoulder, appropriate, playful touching. And notice Jesus anointed. He was anointed by a sinful woman. And there, Jesus held the children. There was intentional touch in the most positive way. And so I'm going to send this to you and just see if this might meet the needs within your family. At least this can be like the starter fluid. Is you can be led by the Lord how to organize this time for your family.
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4: In 1862, Abraham Lincoln signed the Morrill Act, helping states create colleges focused on agriculture, mechanics, science, and practical education. The principle was not centralized control, it was opportunity. Lincoln's Morrill Act reminds us that America can support education without surrendering education to Washington. Why did it matter? Because a free nation needs citizens equipped to work, build, steward, and govern themselves. 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In Genesis, God placed man in the garden to work it and to keep it. Proverbs honors the one who works his land. Paul warns against idleness and calls believers to earn their bread. Why does that still matter today? Because education should form capable people under God, not dependent subjects under bureaucracy.
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9: So much we can talk about today on New Life Live, and we're going to be here for 2 hours. So start calling in. 1-800-229-3000 is the number. My name is Brian Perez. I'm here today with clinical psychologist Dr. Jill Hubbard. How are you, Jill?
10: Good, Brian. Hi.
9: Great to have you here. And licensed marriage and family therapist J.J. West is joining us as well. What's new, J.J.?
11: Hey, guys. Well, you know, it's been interesting because, you know, Brian, you sent me an article earlier today about this hockey player, former hockey player, Claude Lemieux, who was, you know, legend in the NHL, and he had committed suicide several months ago. And tragically, more of the story is coming out. His son, Brendan, is sharing more of the story. And one of the pieces of information that's come out recently is the fact that he had struggled with sexual addiction for a while and had relapsed. And so he was sharing how things were not right in the home, the way that Claude was interacting with people. He was being more and more irritable and short with people. And so finally his wife confronted him and he confessed to having relapsed. And she asked him to leave. And so ultimately he decided to take his life. And it got me thinking about a story that I shared on a recent podcast episode that I think is really relevant to what we're talking about here. So the story comes from John chapter 8, the very beginning of John chapter 8. There's a story of the woman who's caught in the act of adultery, and the Pharisees bring her to Jesus. And it's interesting because at the start of the story, right, they tell Jesus this woman was caught in the very act of adultery. They throw her down in front of Jesus in the temple and where's the guy? They don't bring him. He's not around, right? It's just her, which is interesting. But what is she feeling in this moment? She's been caught in her sin. There's no escape. There's no hiding. We can't explain it away. She's been caught in her sin, very much the way I think Claude must have felt. Caught in our sin. And what do we feel? You know, we feel embarrassed. We might feel afraid of the consequences. And we certainly feel a sense of shame. And what do we expect? What do we expect the response to be from others? Condemnation, but also from God. I think our expectation is that God is going to be kind of towering over us, ready to strike us with the lightning bolt because we stepped out of line. But what we see in the story is very different. Because after they've tried to catch Jesus, right? They throw her down and they say, you know, the law says that we should stone her to death. What do you say? Right? They've trapped him. And Jesus, he bends down. We don't know what. He starts writing in the dirt or drawing in the dirt. We don't really know what's happening there. But notice his posture. He's not towering over her or her accusers. He's kneeling. And he says to them, okay, any of you who is without sin, cast the first stone. And they all walk away, oldest to the youngest, they walk away because all of them were aware of their sinfulness. And then he says to the woman, where are your accusers? They're not here. And he says, neither do I condemn you, but go and sin no more. So he starts with this posture of acceptance, of empathy, of love, and then invites us into a life of freedom. And if that's what you're longing for, if you're feeling caught and hopeless and alone, call in, because we have hope for you.
10: Hmm. I love how he saw her but didn't shame her.
11: Mm-hmm. That's right. That's right.
10: And yeah. That's what we beautiful. So often fear, right? I'm so sad for Claude and his family.
11: Yeah,
9: for sure. Yeah, a story that just broke about an hour ago, and we're leading with it because it's something that we deal with all the time, not just addiction, but specifically sex addiction. And if you need help, give us a call. We're going to be here for 2 hours at 1-800-229-3000. Nancy, you are next.
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9: Brian Perez here with Dr. Jill Hubbard and JJ West. And we're talking about the story that just broke about NHL legend Claude Lemieux. He committed suicide a few months ago, and now his son, Brandon, came out to say that, the reason for it was because his dad had fallen back into addiction. Mm-hmm. And when they were interviewing the son, Brandon, they asked him, oh, what kind of addiction? Alcohol or whatever? And he said, no, actually, it was sex addiction. And I guess he had been sober for about a decade. And but like JJ said at the beginning there, that it was, it was all these signs. He was just mm-hmm. being erratic and everything else. And his wife confronted him. And he said, yeah, that's what's going on. She kicked him out. And then this happened.
10: Yeah.
9: So.
11: Yeah.
9: Yeah. Tragic.
11: And it's not uncommon for that to happen. Not uncommon for those of us who deal with addiction, especially if there's been sobriety and then a relapse, mm-hmm. to feel, or even the first time, what we call D-Day, whether it's the day of discovery or the day of disclosure, to feel like all is lost. There's no hope for any kind of recovery. There's no hope for life after this. There's no hope for healing after this. There's no hope for forgiveness after this. And so we feel so trapped and alone that many people do take really drastic measures, like Mr. Lemieux did, where he took his own life, rather than actually seeing that there could be change, there could be healing. And you know, how sad it is for the rest of his family as they're now having to process not only the relapse, but also his death.
10: Mm-hmm. Right. Well, and how closely linked shame and pride are, mm-hmm. right? When we are in the depths of our shame, to get out of that, we flip into pride. So sometimes, you know, sometimes I'm amazed at what people are willing to do instead of admit and get help.
11: Right.
10: Right.
11: Yeah. Yeah. Yeah. We go to all kinds of great lengths. We try to buy our way out. We try to reason our way out. We run away and start a new life with a new family somewhere mm-hmm. as a way to escape our shame, rather than facing it, recognizing that Christ died for our sin to set us free, and then invites us into this new life of freedom.
10: Right. We all get to be the woman at the well.
11: If we
10: choose it.
11: Yep. Right? Yep. Mm-hmm. Yep. That's right.
9: The thing about sex addiction too is, you know, when it comes to drug addiction or alcohol addiction, people see those as, oh, those are bad, because if you get behind the wheel under the influence, you can hurt yourself, you can hurt other innocent people. But when it comes to sex addiction, people are just like, you know what? I can handle this. It's just something I do. It's just me. No one's getting hurt. But the shame that it leads to, like in this case here.
10: Yeah, I think it's almost more shameful, though. Less acceptable than drug and alcohol addiction.
9: Yeah.
10: Wouldn't you say so, JJ?
11: I definitely agree with that. I mean, you know, all the time you'll be at church or in some kind of setting like that, and someone will get up and talk about their, you know, addiction to alcohol or their addiction to drugs. And you know, we're all like clapping, like, yay, look how God has set them free. The guy gets up with, hey, I'm a recovering sex addict. It's like, ooh.
9: Yeah.
10: Right. Pervert. Right.
11: People think
10: those kinds of things.
11: Yeah. And tragically, it does happen that's the response from some people. And that's why there are things like the Everyman's Battle Intensive.
9: Yes.
11: Because it's a place where someone who is hurting, someone who feels hopeless, someone who is so filled with shame that they want to run and hide and even take their life, finds a safe place where they're loved, where they are encouraged, and where they're taught how to now live a new life. But it starts with that uncoupling ourselves from that shame that keeps us stuck in the cycle. And by the way, Brian, I will say this, that phrase that you just said, I've got this. That's the three-word phrase of every addict.
10: Yes.
11: I got this.
9: Yeah.
10: Yeah.
11: If you hear yourself ever saying, oh, I've got this, with whatever problematic habit you're dealing with, whatever problematic behavior you're dealing with, if you hear yourself say in your own mind or out loud, I've got this, you're probably an addict. You might need to give us a call.
9: Yeah.
10: Yeah. Well, and one more thing, though, about the sex addiction. One of the things, JJ, don't they learn that it's really not about sex?
11: Yeah, exactly. It's very rarely about sex.
10: Yeah.
11: It's not, you know, and a lot of guys will come in thinking, oh, I just have this really strong sex drive. And that's why I'm looking at pornography or going to the strip clubs or having the affairs or whatever, because I have this really strong sex drive. What we talk about at the workshop is, oh, actually, no, there are these primary drivers behind my sexual acting out that I wasn't even aware of, but that I am trying to compensate or mitigate for these shame messages of powerlessness, of insignificance, and of incompetence. And my acting out serves as that. Oh, when I feel incompetent at work because I get the nasty gram from the boss saying, I don't know why we hired you. That presentation was garbage. I'm not sure that we should keep you anymore, right? And then 2 hours later, I'm online looking at pornography. Well, when I'm in my fantasy, I'm completely competent, right? I'm not fumbling around. I don't know what to do. No, I'm completely competent. So it offsets that feeling of incompetence, that shame message.
9: So guys, if this is your story, you can call in and talk about it with us today. 1-800-229-3000, or better yet, or in addition to, sign up for the Everyman's Battle Intensive. 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So go to newlife.com to find out more information or call 1-800-NEW-LIFE. And something else that's going on. Oh, go ahead, JJ. I'm sorry.
11: Can I just say there are scholarships available?
9: Yes.
11: So please do not let cost be the factor.
9: Yeah.
11: You get the early bird discount by signing up by this Friday. Do that. But if you're sitting there going, I just don't know how I can swing it, call 1-800-NEW-LIFE, because there are scholarships set aside specifically for the Everyman's Battle Intensive. 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
9: Right. Very good reminder. Thank you, JJ. And we often tell you guys that staying equipped and encouraged is essential when you're caring for others. And one opportunity this fall is the Hope Together Conference in the Dallas area. 3 days of biblically based training and practical tools for counselors, coaches, pastors, and lay leaders. 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
14: 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Let's go to the phones now. Mary, we're going to talk to you after we go to Nancy in Dallas, Texas, listening to us on the New Life app. Hi there, Nancy. Thanks for downloading the app, and thank you so much for calling in today.
15: Oh, thank you. Thank you guys so much. I am so glad this show exists, so there is help available when you need it.
14: And yes.
15: I look forward to hearing from you guys today.
14: Awesome.
15: So I am calling because I would like advice on how I should respond being on the receiving end of a step 9 making amends call.
14: Mm.
15: And for a little background, it kind of came out of the blue. My husband's ex-wife, they've been divorced 28 years, texted him and said that she's in recovery for overeating, and she's working on step 9 and would like to make an amend call. She lives in another state, have a Zoom with each of us separately. So we have this scheduled for next Tuesday night, and I just don't know, like, what to expect or how I should respond. So hoping for help with that.
14: Now, when you're talking about step 9 and making amends and everything, you're talking about a recovery, life recovery? What is it that you're...
15: Well, she said she's in recovery. So,
14: okay.
10: So the 12-step program.
15: I'm understanding that she's working the 12 steps and is now up to the point of wanting to reach out and make amends.
14: Okay.
11: Yes.
14: Got it. JJ?
11: Yeah. Okay. So the fact that you guys are willing to take the call shows a heart of compassion. So I appreciate the fact that you're willing to do that, because the step nine says that we sought to make amends with those that we had harmed by our acting out behavior, unless doing so would cause further harm. Right. And so if it was the case where having interaction with her would cause further harm, then you're okay to say no to that. But it sounds like, and I don't want to put words in your mouth, Nancy, but it sounds like you're saying that you guys are open to this, that you're willing to participate in this call. Yes.
15: Yes.
11: Okay. All right. And so then the question of, so what do I do and what should I expect? Well, what I hope will happen, what I would expect, is that this will be an opportunity for her to own her behavior, to not be defensive, to not blame shift, somehow indicate that, well, you guys share some of the blame. It should be a, here's what I did, here's how it harmed you, and here's what I have done or am doing to try to repair what my behavior broke. That's what I hope the call is going to be like. That's what it should be like. If I were working with a client through their 12 steps, that's how I would instruct them. And I would go over with them ahead of time so that we would avoid those defensiveness or minimizing or blame shifting. You really don't have much of a role in terms of the call. You don't have to respond in any way. There's no script that you have to follow. If you feel led to offer some verbal forgiveness, you certainly can, but you're not required to. All that's required of you is simply to listen. You don't have to agree with what she's saying. You don't have to be her counselor. You don't have to make it okay for her. All you're required to do if you participate is simply to listen to her sharing her perspective of what she did that caused harm to you or to your husband.
14: Jill?
15: So how does the call kind of wind down? Like, do you just say at the end, you know, I realize it's taken courage for you to reach out. I appreciate that and wish you well on your recovery journey. Like, if we don't want to speak,
10: that would be
15: anything,
10: a very nice
15: it
10: thing.
15: Feels awkward.
10: Yeah, that would be a very nice thing to say, Nancy, just to thank her. If you want to summarize what you heard, but it's not necessary to go into a lot of detail. And I love what you just said, that it took a lot of courage. I am curious, Nancy, because you're saying that she wants to make amends to her, to your husband, her ex-husband, and also you, and that she wants to do it separately. Have you had ongoing relationship with her? Because are there kids involved?
15: Yes. There was a child. My husband and I married when their child was in kindergarten.
10: Okay.
15: So up until age 18, there was lots of interaction.
10: Okay.
15: And she was pretty terrible in a lot of ways.
10: Mm-hmm.
15: But then once he turned 18, she was out of our life. And we saw her 10 years later when he got married at age 28. Wow. And everything was okay. And we even shared an Uber ride back from the wedding, like with her and her husband. So it was okay.
10: Mm-hmm.
15: And we just figured...

0: 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You don't need a building. 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
6: 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This is Rabbi Schneider. In Ezekiel chapter 36, verse 24, we read the Lord is speaking to Israel. 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What an incredible thing that we've witnessed with Jewish people being gathered from the remotest parts of the earth and being brought back into the physical land of Israel. Look at what's happened in the world since that time. All the turmoil that's going on right now. We don't understand everything that's happening, but beloved, Jewish people living in their land right now is a sign and a wonder. Listen, there's a lot that's going on geopolitically that's not right, but let that not obscure the fact that Jewish people being back in their land should point us to Jesus' soon return.
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10: All right, so we've got so much going on here at New Life. 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And we've got Mary standing by. She's in Raleigh, North Carolina, and she listens to the New Life Live podcast. Hi there, Mary. How can we help you today?
11: Hi. Thanks for taking my call. I'm a 30-year veteran of this show. But I want to thank you, both Jill and JJ. You were on when I called about 2 years ago, and then about 6 months later, my now 26-year-old son became an alcoholic and ended up losing his very young marriage over it. Mm. The divorce was final in October, and he continued to drink. And the way that I knew he was drinking was, you know, you're a mom. And he wouldn't call or text us. And I just knew in my mother's heart that it was continuing. And it came to a head, I guess it was maybe like January, maybe. He began to have withdrawal. He tried.

0: hop on his own and got really scared because he had a lot of physical symptoms. Long story short, we drove there, went to the hospital with him. The doctor spoke very sternly to him and said, your health is not good and you're very young and you need to stop. Well, it scared him and he went straight to AA, and he's 5 months sober now. And but I think the difference now is he's really doing well. He sounds like himself. He's very proud of the work he's done and continues to do. Still goes to meetings at least 3 times a week, meets with his sponsor. I'm just really proud of him. I really am. He did the hard thing. But what's happened is I already have PTSD from my childhood. I've been in therapy for a long time, and I do pretty well. But when something very serious happens, I feel like I have PTSD all over again. I cannot relax. My husband's like, gosh, this is great. He's doing so well. But every time, you know, I don't hear from him for like 4 days, I go into this panic mode. So if there's anything you can help me with.
1: Yeah, Mary, well, thank you for calling back and for updating us. And certainly this is good news where your son is at. But I love what you're sharing, because I don't think it's talked about enough that as a mom going through something traumatic with even an adult child does cause symptoms of PTSD. And you know, you have it compounded because of your childhood issues. And so it's perfectly understandable that you would start to panic, but it's terribly uncomfortable. I do understand that. And that is where, like, your nervous system has not caught up with the fact of where he's at. And 5 months is wonderful, but it's still really new. And really, it takes a good year or more for them to fully become themselves again. I love that he finally has owned it, and it sounds like he's doing this for himself. He's going to the meetings. He's in with a sponsor. So all of those are really good things. I think it's perfectly okay. And depending on the relationship with your son, and do you feel like you have a good relationship with him?
0: Yes, of course. It was rocky during the 2 years he was drinking, but we have a really good relationship. And one thing I will say too, that just warmed my heart, you know, I had to do a lot of obedience to God, because as we drove the 2 hours to see him in the hospital, I was ticked off. I'm like, this has to stop. But God gave me a check in my spirit. And when I got there, I just smiled. I hugged him. You know, this was not my own strength. We ended up kind of laughing about a couple things. And, you know, he told me that he told, the AA group when he first got there, that first of all, he was scared. But second of all, he said, my mom didn't judge me. And I felt like I could do this. You know, that was amazing.
1: Yeah, he cares and values what you think of him.
2: Well, can I just say real quick, Mary, that it's important that you recognize there's always a delay between the progress that the addict in recovery is making and what shows up in the lives of those that they've harmed. There's a delay because we can't see inside their mind. So inside his mind, he's going, man, I'm making progress. I'm making good choices. I feel so much better. But on the outside, it looks a lot like the old person. And so there's a delay that happens. It'll catch up, but it's going to take some time. And so give yourself the grace to take to let yourself catch up to this new reality. And just like Jill was saying, it's also going to take some time for him to show that on a consistent basis.
3: Yep. Wish we could delay the break, but we got to take one. We'll be right back.
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3: All right, James, we're going to talk to you in just a moment, but let's go back to Mary for just a couple more minutes because Dr. Jill had something that she wanted
1: to say. Well, I just wanted to add, Mary, that both of you are in your own journeys, and I like what JJ interjected, that yes, it does take time for you to catch up to where he's at, and you were describing your insides are going off because avoidance, not hearing from him, that meant something different very, you know, recently. And so I think at times it's okay to say, and is, you know, less of an anxiety way that you can, to let him know, right, that you're also, you guys are recovering also from what he's gone through. And as a mom, when you don't hear from him, it scares you. And that you're not trying to put that on him, but you just need him to know that checking in is something that helps you as well, if he's open to that.
2: Yeah.
1: Again, it's his journey.
0: Yeah, he does.
1: What?
0: Yeah, he does, but then he it'll be a few days, which he has a right. He's an adult.
1: He does.
0: And I never worried about him before, ever, mm-hmm. as an adult. Yeah, and then the other thing is, do you think that there is just another way of thinking so that I don't go to that place where, oh no, he's drinking again? Because I just can't keep doing that.
1: No, right. No. I think reminding yourself that it's his journey, and that he is an adult, and you, while you're still his mom, the roles are changing, and you can't do his life for him. So taking your anxiety other places, you and your husband, an Al-Anon group, a support group, and talking about it with other moms can be helpful in a way to process it so that you're not just needing that constant reassurance from him that everything is okay. And you have to do a lot of your own self-talk. Mm-hmm. Okay, this is feeling familiar, but it may not have the same meaning. Right? And reminding...
0: I love that.
1: Yeah.
2: Yeah, I want to jump on there with what Jill's saying. It Al-Anon would be a mm-hmm. wonderful resource if you haven't already explored that, because you'll be with other people who understand what it feels like to love an addict mm-hmm. and what it feels like to be triggered by their just normal behavior, right? Like just, you know, I forget how old your son is, but a
1: 26.
2: You know, 26, a 26-year-old son not calling for 4 days. Yeah, that's fairly common.
1: Right.
2: But for you, because of the history, mm-hmm. it triggers mm-hmm. something. And you can't control that, by the way. I want to be very clear. You can't control the trigger. What you can learn to do is to control your response to the trigger. But don't beat yourself up that you have that immediate, like, knee-jerk, oh, gosh, what's happening? I haven't heard from him for 4 days. I wonder if. But once that hits, then to enlist the help of your husband, trusted friends, certainly God. Okay, help me to mm-hmm. not go down the path of, oh, this must mean there's tragedy, but instead to say, God, I trust that you have him.
1: Right. And handing him, Mary, in those moments, handing him over, picturing yourself handing him over to Jesus, because you're wanting to control the situation because it feels uncomfortable and you can't, but God can.
2: Yeah.
3: 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So thank you for whatever you can do. Your generosity is truly making a difference. 1-800-229-3000 is the number to call us here on the show today. We're going to be here for the rest of this hour and all of next. So plenty of time for you to call in. Suzanne, we're going to talk to you after we go to James in Dallas, Texas, listening to us on KWRD. Welcome.
11: Good afternoon, and God bless you for the work you all do.
3: Thank you, sir.
11: Thank you. I listen to you all frequently as I'm traveling up and down the highway, you know, in my job. I'm 62 years old, and I gave your call screener just a condensed version, but at 9 years old, I was sexually molested by my father's best friend's oldest son. During that time, I never realized the impact that it had, that it was having. But today, as I look back after going through some counseling and after being saved, it was me more trying to prove and try to find my identity. Sports was my identity. That was what was going to make me a man. The confusion between what had occurred and the relationships between my male friends and female friends. I didn't understand just how damaged that was. Mm-hmm. Then lost my baseball scholarship, ended up enlisting in the Marine Corps, thinking being a Marine would satisfy that curiosity and cementing that feeling of being a man. Mm-hmm. That didn't work. It was just a life of emptiness. Drug addiction, sexual addiction, addiction to pornography, everything that y'all have listed throughout your show, I'm kind of like checking off those boxes. Mm-hmm. And one of the things that I've learned is our Lord and Savior doesn't check off those boxes. And once we went into counseling, my wife stood beside me, knew that I was unfaithful, knew that I had issues and problems, I don't know how many times she prayed for me, but we just celebrated 36 years, be 37 this coming February. But we went through counseling at age, when I turned 50. Mm-hmm. We made sure that it was Christian-based. A 98-year-old retired Catholic minister served us in such a way that opened up my eyes. I always believed in God, but I never felt I was worthy because of the choices that I had made. And once I had a heart attack and heat stroke 2023, I found myself in the emergency room. And it was on the emergency room bed that I surrendered verbally to the Lord. Mm-hmm. So all the time that I spent in the bars, all of the time that I spent drinking or online, I substituted that with my studies. Was baptized several months later after going through some pretty serious discipleship from a fellow employee that I actually requested he baptized me after that time because he had played such a mentorship role and explaining that God, when he writes your name in the book of life, he doesn't remember all the mistakes that you've made. As long as you show that outward change to others, that they can see the work that Jesus does within you. And for all of those that are struggling, it does take a submission. And I just wanted to share that if there were any questions, how I could help. But the work that y'all do and the people that listen to y'all for that, it's never too late.
2: Amen.
11: Our Father is always there with open arms welcoming us, and he doesn't judge us. He forgives us. And that was the moment that all of the things of the past went away. And today I serve in my church very actively. I give this testimony to all different age groups. I became a certified crisis counselor to help some of those youth that are really going through some struggling times because, you know, I've kind of walked that walk and been down that path, but just wanted to share that.
3: Wow.
1: That's wow, James, things. That is an incredible story. My heart goes out to the little 9-year-old you.
3: Yeah.
1: And that nobody saw what was going on or intervened in a way. And for all your years of heartache and shame, but I'm just amazed at how God has used it and how God has
11: put that. Yeah, God put me. I don't wish it would have happened any other way. Everything that I did made me who I am today. And that's God's hands at work in my life.
1: Well, he doesn't waste anything.
2: Mm-mm. That's right. That's right. Yeah. I mean, both the Old and New Testament tell us that God uses all things for our good. And you know, the story of Joseph, right? At the end of his life, he says to his brothers, "You intended this for evil, but God intended it for good, for the saving of many lives." And I think that's exactly what your life represents, James. The enemy intended to harm you, to destroy you, but God has used it for good, to save you and to save others. So thank you for your surrender. Mm-hmm.
3: Yes, and thank you for sharing your testimony, because a lot of people listening, I'm sure someone out there heard what you said and realized that there's hope for them too. Mm-hmm. James, maybe you can start a life recovery group there in the Dallas, Texas area. Thanks so much for calling in today.
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12: Contests are open to legal residents of the continental United States 18 years of age or older unless otherwise specified, except employees, their parent, affiliate, subsidiary, or successor companies, advertising and promotion agencies, contest prize suppliers, participating advertisers, sponsors, and immediate family members of anyone so employed. Contest entries must include entrant's name, address, and daytime and evening telephone numbers. When individual contests require, birth date will also have to be included. One winner per household. Listeners can only win one contest, including but not limited to phone-in, email, internet, or postal entry once every 60 days. In the event of contest requiring telephone or fax entries, sponsors are not responsible for the inability of caller to complete the call within specified time, whether due to telephone equipment malfunctions, disconnections, busy lines, or other circumstances. Only calls to the designated telephone number will be eligible to win. In the event of contest requiring mail entries, postal, or electronic, and sponsors are not responsible for the timeliness of delivery or electronic malfunctions that may affect the delivery or content of the entry. Neither are they responsible for misdirected, illegible, postage due, or lost mail. Decision of the judges is final. All All participants agree to be bound by these rules, void where prohibited by law. All federal, state, and local laws and regulations apply. Prizes are specified within individual contest rules. Prizes are non-transferable and non-exchangeable. No substitution or cash equivalent will be made. Reserves the right to substitute a prize of equal or greater value if the awarded prize is unavailable for any reason. Winners agree to come by the station to provide proof of age and identity, photo identification a must, and to execute an affidavit of eligibility, indemnification, and release within 30 days of winning. Prizes can be mailed so long as winner completes a mail release form and also provides a copy of photo identification. Failure to comply will result in forfeiture of prize. Unclaimed prizes will not be awarded. All federal, state, and local laws and regulations apply. All federal, state, and local taxes are the sole responsibility of the winner. Participation constitutes permission without any further obligation to the contest winner to use winner's name, voice, address, and likeness for promotional purposes. Additional rules or eligibility requirements may be announced on air, provided on the website, or may be attained by sending a self-addressed stamped envelope with the identity of the contest inquiry to 6400 North Beltline Road, Suite 110, Irving, Texas, 75063.
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3: 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Suzanne, what's up?
13: Well, last week I called and had a question for Jill and JJ, and I wanted to let them know, give them a follow-up. Okay. My question was about whether my daughter should be undressing in front of my 8-year-old grandson.
3: Oh, yes. And I remember this one.
13: Yes. So I shared what you had to say. I actually had both my daughters listen to the recording because mm-hmm. both of them have 8-year-old little boys. And so they both said, you know, that was great. And so just a couple days ago, my daughter texted me and she said her son asked, "Have you and Mimi decided if I'm supposed to see you naked or not?" And so she said, well, she said, because it's part of my job as a parent to teach you how to protect your body and how to respect other people's bodies, we're going to practice that at home now. And his response was, okay. And uh-huh. So I just thought I'd let you know that your advice was taken, and I think, you know, so now she's going to be changing the way she does things. And my other daughter as well.
3: She's literally wow. going to be changing the way she does things.
1: Yes.
2: Exactly. Changing the way she changes things.
3: Yes. Yeah. Yes.
1: Well, that's wonderful, Suzanne. But uh-huh. I'm just kind of laughing here, chuckling about the 8-year-old and his yeah. response. Like, he really needed some clarity here.
2: Right.
1: On what am I supposed to do?
2: What's the answer? What's the final result,
1: yeah.
2: right? Yeah.
1: yeah. So I he was aware this was going on.
2: Uh-huh.
13: Yes. Yeah, because he heard our conversation, and that's uh-huh. just how he is. He's a little precocious,
1: mm-hmm.
13: But I was glad that he, you know, followed up. He wanted to know.
2: Uh-huh.
13: But I just thank you guys for your good advice.
2: And by the way,
13: share.
2: She gave such a great answer.
1: Yes.
2: Like, such a yeah. great answer to really
13: yeah.
2: make it about, hey, this is not, oh, it's shameful to mm-hmm. to be naked in front of you or something like that, but really to be, we're teaching boundaries. We're teaching what it looks like to have good, safe, healthy boundaries with others. And so we're modeling that at home. Mm-hmm. Really great job. She did.
1: Yeah,
2: fantastic.
1: We're going to protect our bodies. Yeah. That's wonderful.
13: Yes. Yes. Yeah. Well, you guys are so great. And I just love the show and get so much good advice. That's why I'm a 99 for the one partner. I just want to see this spread even further. So thank you so much.
3: Thank you, Suzanne.
2: Thank you, Suzanne. Mm-hmm.
3: Great endorsement there. God mm-hmm. bless you. Thanks for calling in to 1-800-229-3000. Maybe you have a follow-up. Maybe you've called us before and you have a story to share. We would love to hear from you because we're going to be here for another hour. 1-800-229-3000 is our number.
1: Well, and I love that she called in. She heard what we offered. She shared it, had mm-hmm. them listen.
3: Yes.
1: And they received it. Yep. Like, what a great family.
3: Yeah, for
1: like,
3: sure.
1: That we're open and willing and not defensive. And I love that.
2: By the way, what a great model for all of us in the audience. You know, when you're in a situation where you don't quite know what to say or how to answer, you hear something on the program that you think could be helpful for someone, sit down and listen to it together. Let them, and then talk about it together, right? It's not something that you have to try and memorize and then regurgitate later. That's the wonderful thing about having it on the app and on YouTube and all these different places, is that there's a way to now replicate the message mm-hmm. even further, right? And so I love that whole story. It's fantastic.
3: 1-800-229-3000. And just a few weeks ago, JJ West held a webinar titled Identity in Christ, What the Bible Says. Now, all of our webinars include a 30-minute question and answer time for participants at the end, but there were still questions we couldn't get to. So I think we'll close out with one of those questions right now. And then, like I said, keep the calls coming, because we do want to talk to you at 1-800-229-3000. Steve, you'll be up first, but somebody wrote in and said, how can I work from and not for my identity in Christ when I work in sales? I am constantly being judged by my performance. JJ, what would you say to this person?
2: Yeah, you know, it's challenging whenever you have a job that has responsibilities. You've got responsibilities. You have to do the things that are required of you in order to keep that job, in order to advance in that job. The difference is whether I draw my identity from my job or whether I am fulfilling the responsibilities of my job. So when you're in sales, certainly there can be that evaluative thing where, you know, everybody's numbers are on the big board and, you know, you're either at the top, the bottom, or somewhere in between, right? There's no hiding that. And so you can start to go, oh, other people will be impressed with me if I am moving up the board. Mm-hmm. So that's the goal. That's what I need to do. And we can start to even believe that God's impressed with me if I keep moving up the board. Now, we might not think it's because I'm moving up the board in terms of sales, but we might go, oh, I'm moving up the board in terms of holiness, right? Purity, sanctification. I'm moving up the board. And that's simply not the way God views us. My identity is in the work that Christ has already done, right? Mm-hmm. So my value, my worth, who I am is not based in what I do, but I do still have responsibilities. And I do that because I'm a child of God, because it brings honor and glory to God for me to fulfill the responsibilities that I have, whether I'm in sales, whether I'm a counselor, whether I am on a radio show, I have responsibilities that I need to fulfill.
1: And we are supposed to work hard. We're to work as unto the Lord. So we're supposed to work hard. We're supposed to try to be successful. It's just that when you base your worth on something external like that, then your worth goes up and down. Mm-hmm. And especially in sales, I can see how, okay, I made a good sale. Oh, I'm great, right? I made a bad sale, or I didn't make a sale, and now I'm in the dumps. And that's no way to live, right? Mm-hmm. So we need something solid that's never changing. And that's right. Where Christ comes in.
3: Mm-hmm. Yeah. Yeah. I think sometimes in the workplace, whether it's sales or not, I think what happens is we have examples of this from 2,000 years ago in the Bible. I mean, was it Peter or Paul, one of them, who had to put in the word that especially if you have a Christian employer, make sure that you're working hard. I don't know what it is sometimes when you work in a Christian ministry or your boss is a Christian or whatever, where people think, oh, I can kind of slack off. They're cool. They're my brother. They're my sister. But
2: aren't I supposed to just expect grace, right? If I don't work so hard, right?
3: Not so much.
2: Yeah, that was Paul. Yeah. Yeah.
3: So we have 45 seconds left. How would you encourage people to, realize that their identity is in Christ, but at the same time, they do need to, especially if their boss is a believer just like them.
1: Mm-hmm. Yeah. Well, I think as
2: oh, go ahead.
1: I think as Christians, we should have higher standards in a lot of ways. And a lot of times Christians, the very stereotype you're talking about, they see Christian organizations as less than. Mm-hmm. And no, God calls us to do our very best.
3: Yeah.
1: So I think that is part of having integrity and not riding on God's coattails, right?
3: Yeah. JJ?
2: A shining example. You know, we're supposed to be set apart, right? Mm-hmm. We're supposed to stand out. So, yeah, we should be doing everything as unto the Lord, whether that is my sales job or whether that is my... I'm a doctor or a mechanic or whatever. I'm doing everything as unto the Lord.
3: All right, guys, keep calling. God bless.
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20: Troublous times had come. Jerusalem faced a major crisis. The Roman armies continuously persecuted both Jews and Christians, and soon the Roman armies would fiercely attack Jerusalem. Soon, unimaginable hunger would grip thousands. Soon, bodies would lie in the streets. Soon, the temple at Jerusalem would be in flames. And believers needed a message of encouragement, a message of hope that would take them through the challenges ahead. Because in 70 AD, Titus and the Roman armies would come down and attack that city viciously. In 65 AD, the Apostle Paul wrote the book of Hebrews. Now, I know that some scholars aren't sure who wrote Hebrews, but the evidence in my mind is that Paul wrote it. So shortly before Jerusalem was in flames, Paul writes Hebrews. Why? Because he knows that the temple at Jerusalem is going to be destroyed. He knows that Jewish Christians still had some reverence for that temple. He wants to encourage God's people. Now, the theme of the book of Hebrews is this: the sacrifice of Christ is far better than the sacrifice of bulls and goats. Secondly, the priesthood of Christ is far better than the earthly priesthood. Thirdly, the heavenly sanctuary is far better than the earthly sanctuary. So all of this is the result of the resurrection of Christ. So Paul's whole intent in the book of Hebrews is to direct us from earth to heaven. It's to direct us to the fact that Christ is alive. The tomb is empty. Our high priest lives. And Paul does this in 14 lettuce statements. Now that's let us, not lettuce. You missed it. Not lettuce that you serve on sandwiches. It is let us statements, 14 let us statements. And in 14 let us statements in the book of Hebrews, Paul sets out the power of the resurrection. We are going to look at 7 of those today, because these let us statements were given to inspire a group of people that would face challenges. We too are facing challenges. Troublous times are coming. So these let us statements reveals the eternal truth of how the resurrection of Christ impacts us. Now the first let us statement shows us that the resurrected Christ or resurrected power provides the strength for us to hold fast to the one who's faithfully holding fast to us. The text, Hebrews chapter 4, verse 14 and 15. Hebrews, the fourth chapter, as we study the first of 7 of the 14 let us statements. Hebrews, the fourth chapter. We start there with the 14th verse.
6: seeing then. What, everybody? Seeing then that we have a great high priest. The tomb is empty. Christ is alive. We have a great high priest who's passed through the heavens. Jesus, the Son of God. First, let us statement. Read it with me, please. Let us hold fast our confession. For we do not have a high priest who cannot sympathize with our weaknesses, but was in all points tempted like we are, yet without sin. The first let us statement says, let us do what? Hold fast. What does it mean to hold fast? It means to seize, or to persevere, or to endure, or cling tenaciously as for one's life. In other words, let us hold fast to Jesus. Let us hold fast to our faith. Let us hold fast to the truth of God's word. You see, life at times is like a roller coaster with its sharp curves, rapidly descending falls and dizzying heights. And you better cling on to Christ, or else with every ounce of energy you have if you're on the roller coaster of life. You know, life at times is like a bucking bronco in the rodeo of life. If you don't hang on to Christ, you are soon in this rodeo of life going to be thrown off and have your face in the dirt. Life at times is like a whitewater rafting with the rapids raging and the rafts being tossed. And if you're on the rapids of life and you don't hold on to Christ, you can end up on the rocks, shattered and bruised very, very quickly. But our text tells us not only to hold fast, but it also tells us why we can hold fast. What does the text say? Why can we hold fast? You see, Jesus, the divine Son of God, the risen Christ, understands our needs. He knows our heartaches. He knows our trials. He's experienced loss as we have experienced it. And in this earthly life, Jesus has experienced every temptation, every loss that we possibly have ever gone through. And now he's our resurrected Lord, our living Savior, our heavenly high priest. We serve a risen Savior. Now, Hebrews 10, verse 23 is very similar. And as we go to Hebrews 10, verse 23, the text tells us why and how we can hold fast. It says, let us hold fast the confession of our hope without wavering, for he who promised is faithful. We hold fast to him, but he is holding fast to us. You see, the reason we can hold fast to Jesus is because Jesus holds fast to us. Let us hold fast. What does the text say without wavering? Now, wavering is the opposite of holding fast. It's vacillating. It's equivocating. It's a weak faith that's up today and down tomorrow. Holding fast is a commitment that says, I'll never let go to Jesus because Jesus will never let go to me. Holding fast is a commitment to never give up, never surrender to the temptations of Satan, to never let doubts destroy our faith, never to be overwhelmed by life's challenges, never to let go of the truths that Christ has revealed in his word. But how is this possible? When I'm so weak, how is it possible to hold so fast? When my faith at times is wavering, how can I hold fast? When I vacillate so much, how can I hold fast? I can hold fast knowing that Jesus is holding me fast. I can hold fast because my text says that he is holding fast to me. There is a wonderful hymn that's written by Eber Habershon. And the story of that hymn is quite remarkable. We sing a modern version of the hymn that says, he will hold me fast. Do you remember that hymn, he will hold me fast? There's a modern version, but the ancient version comes when an evangelist by the name of Wilbur Chapman was holding meetings, large meetings, and his pianist was a man by the name of Mr. Harkness. And a young man came up to Mr. Harkness and he said, Mr. Harkness, my faith is so weak. I just can't hold on. My faith is just too weak. I think I'm going to give up. I think I'm going to surrender.
20: And Harkness remembered Aba Habersham. And he remembered this great woman of faith, a woman of scripture. He had met her in England. She was living in England. Chapman was holding his evangelistic meetings in the United States. And so he wrote to her and he said, look, what text can you give me? What poem can you write? Because she wrote many hymns that will help a young man. Well, you know, when you write to England in those days, this was in the 1800s, early 19, actually, 1906. They were in Toronto, Canada. Well, they moved to Philadelphia to hold their evangelistic meetings with the Wilbur Chapman Harkness team. And as they did, pretty soon after weeks came by, Aba Habersham scrolled some things on a piece of paper and sent it to Harkness. And he's sitting at the piano playing, and Wilbur Chapman is preaching, and he pulls out the paper out of his pocket during the sermon. He had stopped playing now, of course, and pulls it out, and he begins to read this text, that God will hold me fast in Hebrews. God is faithful. And all of a sudden, words come to his mind, because Aba Habersham had given him some basic for this poem, and this melody comes to his mind. And he puts melody to Miss Aba Habersham's words, and here's what he writes. When I fear my faith will fail, Christ will hold me fast. When the tempter would prevail, he will hold me fast. I could never keep my hold through life's fearful path, for my love is often cold. He must hold me fast. He will hold me fast, he will hold me fast. For my Savior loves me so, and he will hold me fast. The next night, they sang that song and taught it to the audience, He'll Hold Me Fast. The congregation was deeply moved. At the end of the meetings, a young man came up to Wilbur Chapman, the evangelist, and he said, I was about ready to give up my faith, about ready to throw it in. The journey was long, the mountain was high, the road was rough. But this thought hit me. If Christ is holding me so tightly, if Christ is holding me so fast, if Christ will not let me go, I will cling to him. The resurrected Christ says to you today, however weak you perceive your faith to be, I will hold you fast.
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20: I'm never going to let you go. Paul writes seven let us statements in the book of Hebrews to encourage the church before the destruction of Jerusalem. And we know that the destruction of Jerusalem is a type, a symbol of the destruction of the world before the coming of Christ. And there, Paul says to that church in the middle of those trials, trust the resurrected Christ who will never let you go, who will hold you fast. We move to the second let us statement. We find that very close to the first one in Hebrews chapter 4. Resurrection power in this second statement provides the privilege for us to enter the presence of God by faith and receive help in every time of need. Hebrews, the fourth chapter. We look now at the 16th verse. Hebrews 4, verse 16. Let us therefore come boldly, that means confidently, to the throne of grace, that we may obtain mercy and find grace to help in time of need. Let us do what, everybody? Let us do what? Let us come. What must we do? What does the scripture say? What must we do? Come. How are we to come? Confidently, boldly, believing that the one who has promised will fulfill his word. You know, in a book titled Testimonies for the Church to Encourage the People of God, I read this statement. I'd like you to read it with me from the screen. Only believe. Let's start it together. Only believe in God. Take him at his word. Act in faith, and blessings will come. Notice four things. The first thing is to do what? Believe. Second thing is to do what? Take him at his word. Third thing is to do what? Act in faith. And then what's the result of all that? Blessings will come. Only believe in God. Take him at his word. Act in faith, and blessings will come. Where are we to come? To the throne of grace. What is the throne of grace? It's the throne of grace. What does the scripture say? Let us do what? Come confidently where? To the throne of grace. Who sits there? Jesus, the resurrected Lord. Why do we come? To obtain mercy. Find grace to help. In what time? The time of need. Now here's an amazing truth. Jesus is our perfect high priest because he's fully God and he's fully man. Because he has experienced all of life's challenges, all of life's trials, all of life's temptations. He can walk the journey with us, provides us understanding, sympathy, strength, and power. Now notice the scripture says, let us come, and what's the word? Let us come boldly to the throne of grace. How often do we come? Well, we come daily, daily. See, the individual who makes it a habit to come daily to the throne of grace, the individual who makes it a habit to come daily to the throne of grace for a fresh supply of God's mercy and grace, enters into a rest of soul, a peace of mind, a strength of character, an assurance of salvation, and the hope for the future that God provides for every sincere believer. Coming into the presence of God, let us come confidently to the throne of grace, because there sits the resurrected Lord. I love what it's put, the way it's put in Lamentations, the third chapter. Take your Bible, please, and turn to Lamentations chapter 3. There is a blessing for you, for me, every morning as we come to the throne of grace to receive strength and help and power for that day. Lamentations chapter 3, verse 23. Let's go back and pick up 22 and 23. Through the Lord's mercies we are not consumed, because his compassions fail not. They are new every morning. Great is your faithfulness. God's compassions, God's mercy, God's strength, God's power for you and me is new every single morning. Resurrection power enables us to hold fast. Resurrection power invites us to come. Thirdly, resurrection power provides for us the joy of daily growing more like Jesus. Hebrews chapter 6, verse 1, the third of our let us station, the statements. We are making a sandwich this morning for the glory of God. All we have is lettuce in our sandwich so far. Hebrews chapter 6, verse 1. Therefore, leaving the discussion of the elementary principles of Christ, let us go on to perfection. That's maturity. Let us go on. Let us go on to perfection. Not leaving again the foundation of repentance from dead works and faith toward God. What is this passage talking about? Paul very simply here is saying, keep on growing. It's not in any way saying to forsake or abandon the foundational principles of Scripture, but rather it is a hunger and thirst to know more of Christ every day. It's to keep searching the Word for hid treasures. is to keep exploring to discover something new every day in Jesus, in his word. It says what? Therefore, leaving the discussion of the elementary principles of Christ. In other words, don't get stuck in your Christian experience. Don't come to some plateau where you are simply in some complacent Christian life. Leave those elementary principles. Let us go on to Christian maturity. He's appealing to us to keep growing. The British Secretary of State was Lord Cromwell for a particular period of time. And he wrote in Latin, and we translate into English, in the flyleaf of his Bible, these words: "He who ceases to be better

0: 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You just need to turn your heart to Air One.
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2: A person is said to be in the doldrums when their spiritual life becomes stagnant. You're in the doldrums when there is no wind in your sails to move you forward to the Lord. How do we avoid spiritual inertia? How do we avoid the doldrums of the spiritual life? Hebrews 6 says, it urges us to go on to perfection. The word perfection there means spiritual maturity. The mature Christian is constantly examining their heart to see that there's nothing between them and Jesus. The mature Christian is constantly hungering and thirsting for more of Christ. The mature Christian is day by day growing in grace. The mature Christian is constantly seeking for a deeper spiritual experience. You know, I like the way that old hymn puts it. More about Jesus, I would know. More of his love to others show. More of his saving fullness see. More of his love who died for me. More about Jesus, let me learn. More of his holy will discern. Spirit of God, my teacher be, showing the things of Christ to me. More about Jesus in his word, holding communion with my Lord. Hearing his voice in every line, making each faithful teaching mine. More about Jesus I would know. Echoing and re-echoing down through the centuries are the words of the Apostle Paul. Let us go on. Let us not be stuck where we are in our Christian experience. Let us keep digging deeper and deeper for the truths of God's Word.
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2: First, let us hold fast. Second, let us come. Third, let us go on. Fourth, let us. Resurrection power provides an opportunity for us to draw nearer to Jesus than we ever could possibly imagine. Hebrews 10, verse 22. Hebrews 10, you're looking there at verse 22. Here's your fourth let us statement out of the seven of the 14 that we'll study this morning. Hebrews, the 10th chapter. The 22nd verse. The scripture puts it this way, Hebrews 10, verse 22. Let us draw near. Let us do what? Draw near. In full assurance of faith, having our hearts sprinkled from an evil conscience and our bodies washed with pure water. Let us draw near. Now, drawing near implies something far more than mere belief. It's not simply enough to believe. Heaven's invitation is to draw near. So Christianity is not simply a matter of the head. It's a matter of the heart as well. It's not only knowing what we believe, it's knowing who we believe. Let us draw near. Drawing near implies an intimate communion and fellowship with God. Here's the beauty of this passage. Jesus, our great high priest, leads us directly into the presence of God.
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0: This is Rabbi Schneider from Discovering the Jewish Jesus. Some of us are looking for God to heal us, but we're not taking the practical steps that we need to do to cooperate with the healing nature of God that flows into the human body. If we have diabetes and are eating crazy diets, it's really not responsible to expect God to heal our bodies if we're not doing what God has given us control to do, which is watch our diets. So I want to encourage you, let's take responsibility to treat our bodies right. These are God-given vessels that we're living in. They're holy. We're created in God's image. Let's take care of our bodies and look to God to be our healer at the same time so we can walk in blessing.
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5: In 1862, Abraham Lincoln signed the Morrill Act, helping states create colleges focused on agriculture, mechanics, science, and practical education. The principle was not centralized control, it was opportunity. Lincoln's Morrill Act reminds us that America can support education without surrendering education to Washington. Why did it matter? Because a free nation needs citizens equipped to work, build, steward, and govern themselves. Scripture gives work a sacred weight. In Genesis, God placed man in the garden to work it and to keep it. Proverbs honors the one who works his land. Paul warns against idleness and calls believers to earn their bread. Why does that still matter today? Because education should form capable people under God, not dependent subjects under bureaucracy.
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9: God's purposes are being fulfilled, not just by the moment, but by where He is leading. 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
10: 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And while you're there, look for Pastor Brian's book, The Promises of Grace. 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
9: We begin with what is perhaps the favorite of the Psalms for many people in Christ Church. I wonder if you've ever asked yourself, why is this the favorite of so many? The words are so simple, and yet we treasure them. Their words are so plain, and yet they touch us deeply. Why do we treasure this psalm? One answer is from Philip Keller, the scientist who was also a shepherd, who wrote the book A Shepherd Looks at Psalm 23. He begins the book with these words. So if the Lord is my shepherd, I should know something of his character and understand something of his ability. To meditate on this, I frequently go out at night and remind myself of his majesty and might. Looking up at the star-studded sky, I remember that at least 250 million times 250 million such bodies exist, most of them larger than our own sun. And yet they have been scattered across the vast expanse of the universe by the hand of God. If it were possible to visit our nearest neighbor star, Alpha Centauri, and were to look back to find the Earth, we could not see it, even with our strongest optical telescope. Yet the staggering fact remains that the Christ, the creator of such an enormous universe, deigns to call himself my shepherd. And I am his sheep, the special object of his attention and affection. What is the evidence of God's attention and affection if he is so enormous and his magnitude of might so great? First, simply, I shall not want. It's not a statement of not having desires, but of having needs fulfilled, even as we studied in Philippians recently. My God is able to meet all of your needs according to his riches in glory. And that means he is providing for our earthly care as well as our eternal care. When we read the words, he makes me lie down in green pastures, he leads me beside still waters, the words are initially idyllic. I mean, we can just kind of picture the pastoral scene of the green fields and the still waters. And then life catches up with us. And we say, I love the scene, but is it realistic at all? How is God actually providing us green pastures and living waters? Is this provision of earthly care anything that we can actually count on? I think of it something like the promise of daily bread that God offers. We smile and we say, isn't that wonderful? God provides daily bread. And 99% of the time, we are well fed and our needs are provided for. We have the houses, we have the homes, we have the jobs. But what about the other 1%? Or is it 2%? Or is it 20% in your life that you wonder, why this? And is God really providing for my earthly needs? For me, at least, part of the answer is remembering Jesus' own words about that daily bread. As Jesus said, my bread, my food is to do the will of him who sent me. As though God himself is leading to his own purposes. He's leading for his own cause. That ultimately what God is providing for our needs is what provides not just an earthly existence of ease, but ultimately what is eternally best for all of us. And the evidence of that is verse 3. The psalmist doesn't just promise green pastures. He promises a good shepherd who will restore our soul. If a soul is being restored, it means it must have been damaged in some way. If there are still waters in which we lie down, it means we must have been wearied in some way. The psalmist is not failing to face the real life that we have and the real difficulties that we face. But the key words for me that occur both in the third as well as the second verse are, he leads me beside still waters. He leads me in paths of righteousness for his name's sake. That God's purposes are being fulfilled, not just by the moment, but by where he is leading. The destination that will restore our souls, that will ultimately clothe us in the righteousness that is going to be ours, and we need it for eternity. He leads to the destination that he knows is absolutely best for us and for his own glory. You know, in our part of town, there is a road that is called Mossville. And if you get on that road, you're not in Mossville, but you are being led there. We are led to still waters. He restores our souls, and we are being led in the righteousness that ultimately glorifies his name and fulfills his purposes in our lives. And it is that leading that God is being honest about here. Not that it is a life without challenge or difficulty, but that God is working all things together for good, that there is a leading that is occurring. Even though we know sometimes it is hard for us to hear about or even face apart from the message of the Good Shepherd. I think of the words recently written by Kelly Capick in his new book, Embodied Hope, as he discusses so much of the pain of a family with a wife with cancer and chronic illness. He includes in the book a poem written by a friend that speaks of how hard it is and yet how beautiful it is to believe in a shepherd who leads. He has the neighbor in conversation with God this way. The friend writes, speaking to God, "Why did my daughter's husband break her heart?" God replies, "I know, little child. Won't you tell me, Father?" "I won't, my son." "Why does my wife have to live in pain?" "I know, little child." "Won't you tell me, Father? It would make it easier." "I won't, my son. It would not make it easier." "Why do parents have to bury a child?" "It isn't right." "It isn't, little child." "Then get rid of death, Father." "I am, my son." "Why are your people abused, persecuted, and killed? Can't you protect them?" "I can, little child." "Then do something." "I did, my son." "Why are the lives of so many unrelenting in misery? How is that merciful?" "It is, little child." "Then I don't understand mercy." "No, you don't, my son. But it all hurts so much." "I know it does, little child." "How do you know, Father?" "I have felt the pain of sin." "My son, can't you make it all stop?" "I can, little child." "Then do it, Father." "I started 2,000 years ago, and I will finish soon. My son, I believe, Father. Help my unbelief." "I do. I love you, my son." It is the love from the creator of the universe and the guardian of all time that enables us still to call him Good Shepherd, and whereby we affirm not only I shall not want, but I shall not fear. Clearly, there are things to fear. Even within this psalm that we love, there is the shadow of death. And there are enemies about us. But at the same time, we are told that death is made a shadow by God's presence. Verse 4, even though I walk through the valley of the shadow of death, I will fear no evil, for you are with me. To believe that even when we go through the hardest and greatest challenges, even death itself, that God is with us is treasure. So that our God would say to us and for us, though I make my bed in Sheol, the place of the dead, yet even there God is with me. Never abandoned, never let go. He is promising always to be with us, which allows us not to have fear even in the valley of death, because it is made only a shadow by the God whose presence never falters even at the end of this earthly existence.
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9: The great 20th century preacher Donald Gray Barnhouse once had to explain the shadow of death to his children on the way to their mother's funeral. As the small children were in the car on the way to the funeral, a large truck rumbled past them, and the little children retreated in fear across the car seat. Donald Gray Barnhouse said to his children, "Why are you afraid?" They said, "The truck." He said, "The truck did not touch you, only its shadow." And it's that way with your mother. Death has not touched her. She's with Jesus. Only the shadow of death has touched you. He is present. Death is made only a shadow. And evil itself is made feeble by the God who offers us protection. It is protection from present dangers. You know that, the end of verse 4. Your rod and your staff, they comfort me. Verse 5, you prepare a table before me in the presence of my enemies. You anoint my head with oil, my cup overflows. The rod and the staff, I'm not a shepherd, but as I read Philip Keller's book, he says, the rod is the offensive weapon, the club for warding off beasts and wolves. And the staff, on one end, long to guide the sheep who might wander off the path, and the other, crooked, to retrieve the sheep that wander or are already caught in the briars. As though God is saying to us, I'm always assessing. Always is the good shepherd. Is it the wolves that need to be fended off, or is the wandering that needs to be corrected? Because here is God saying that he, as the good shepherd, will provide whatever is needed, not just with present danger, but even for the persistent dangers of our lives. Preparing a table before us in the presence of our enemies. So many people have said it seems like it's the wrong theme for the psalm. Everything has been about sheep and shepherds, and now suddenly we're talking about preparing a table in the presence of enemies. Philip Keller at least offers one example. He says he thinks this may be a reference to the table mesas in Palestine, where in the valleys of Palestine, the heat builds up so much that a shepherd will take a sheep up to the mesa where there is green grass and breezes and safety from the animals of the valley. God prepares a table before us in the presence of our enemies, and when he does so, we are told he anoints our head with oil so that our cup overflows. The oil that's the healing balm, so that sheep who are being attacked by the insects and by the bugs are covered with the balm to protect them. And if they've been scraped and hurt, perhaps by their own wandering, the oil is put on them to soothe. It's shielding and healing at the same time. And Keller responds how sheep, after a while learning the goodness of the balm, begin to lift their heads in order to have the balm put on, to ask for it and to receive it. And I think how the psalmist tells us in other places that our God is the lifter of our heads. That we who are bowed down with hurt and shame and guilt, he is saying, I have provided the healing balm. It is my hand that is rescuing you from enemies, even the enemies that may be in your own heart and of your own making. What would it truly mean to believe that we could depend upon God despite the wolves or the wandering or the weariness or the woundedness? It would mean that in our worst moments of life, we would still depend upon him. And in depending upon the ever-present shepherd, would not fear. Kelly Capick, again, in his book, Embodied Hope, talks about one who had to learn of the embodied hope of the good shepherd through hard, hard things that would teach her dependence. He writes, Tanya is only in her 30s and yet has been through a lifetime of pain beyond the imagining of most of us. She writes, God has taught me to have dependence on him, not only for salvation, but for the pain of this present life. During my freshman year of college, my dad was diagnosed with cancer. He died during my senior year. Several years later, my husband and I welcomed our third child, and 3 days after he was born, I was diagnosed with cancer. 2 years later, after more treatments and surgeries, I became pregnant with our fourth child and miscarried. Feelings of pain and loss spiraled out of control. I fell into deep depression. To cope, I began to abuse prescription medication as well as alcohol. I spent the next 14 months in a residential treatment clinic. Amid some of my greatest times of pain and being alone, I was reminded and comforted as God brought to mind his own word. His name is Emmanuel, which means God with us. When I would lie in bed after surgeries, or when I was alone in the treatment program, I would be reminded, my God gets it. He's been with us all along. He knowingly came to earth and suffered not only physical pain, but emotional pain. How awesome that I can worship a God who understands pain. pain and will hear me and comfort me, especially in my rawest emotions. When I am dependent on Him, He protects me from my worst enemies, even the ones that are inside of me. He is that good shepherd. Not just a little balm for the soul, but a cup that overflows with goodness. And the psalmist speaks of that. Surely goodness and mercy shall follow me all the days of my life, and I shall dwell in the house of the Lord forever. Not only shall I not want and not fear, but I shall not fall from His heart's affection. I love the words, surely goodness shall follow me. It is the reminder that as a sheep may wander, so may I wander. And as far as I think I may have gone from my God, as much as I think my sin, my weariness, my weakness has taken me from His presence, I turn around and there is my God, my good shepherd, right in my tracks. Goodness shall follow me. And not only goodness, but mercy. As though the God who is good is also cleaning up the mess that I make. He's not just cleaning up the mess, He's cleaning up me. That's what mercy is. He picks up the mess after me, and He picks up me. Surely goodness and mercy shall follow me all the days of my life. It's the wonderful end of the psalm that began with the shepherd leading. Because you recognize if the shepherd leads, goodness and mercy follow. It's as though I am hemmed in before and behind with the grace of the Lord, as though He is protecting what comes before and He's protecting what follows after. And because I am hemmed in by the goodness and the grace of my God, I ultimately understand I cannot fall from His heart's affections. And it is actually His promise, I shall dwell in the house of the Lord forever. Not on the basis of what I have done, but His goodness and His mercy that follow after me to secure me to His own heart and in His own home.
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20: I used to be a paper boy, and I had a paper route, cruising around in my Schwinn Stingray, and my objective was to deliver the paper. My job was not to write the news. My job was not to be in the news. My job was to deliver the news.
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0: Pastor Greg Laurie says it's imperative to make sure that life-saving news gets through.
20: God has given you a simple message to give. Your job is to

0: Some seem to believe the realm of evangelism is for men of the cloth, for pastors, ministers, evangelists. Well, today on A New Beginning, Pastor Greg Laurie says it's a privilege and responsibility shared by all believers. In recent days, he's been pointing out the tremendous lessons we can learn from Jonah's success in Nineveh. It was the most successful evangelistic gathering in history. And there are six practical lessons we can learn from that account. Let's take some notes.
1: The book of Jonah is a story of a massive revival that came about through the efforts of one man, and that man was Jonah. He was called to preach to Nineveh, which was a great city, we read in Jonah 1:2. But Jonah said, I don't want to go preach to that great city. So then we read in Jonah 1:4, God sent a great wind. And then that wind brought a storm, and Jonah was ultimately swallowed by a great fish, Jonah 1:17. But the ultimate story of Jonah is about a great God who showed great love to a lost city like Nineveh. God turned around 300,000 people through one man. How was he able to do this? It started with Jonah himself. Of course, he was swallowed by maybe the whale, or whatever that creature was. And it was in the belly of that whale that Jonah had a personal revival. It was there that he repented of his sin and recommitted himself to the Lord and was willing to do what the Lord had called him to do. Number two, Jonah went to where the people were. Jonah went to where the people were. Jonah 3:3 says, Jonah obeyed the word of the Lord and went to Nineveh. Now, Nineveh was a very large city. It took 3 days to go through it. Jonah began by going a day's journey into the city, crying, 40 more days and Nineveh will be overthrown. Then we read these words, the Ninevites believed God. Listen, we need to go to unexpected people in unexpected places to share with them what will be an unexpected message. And this is the thing, as Christians, we're not called to isolate, we're called to infiltrate, and we're called to permeate. Number three, our message, the message of the gospel, must be delivered with urgency. Notice it says in Jonah 3:4, as he entered the city, he cried out, 40 days in Nineveh will be overthrown. He cried out. This is, by the way, not the first time that Jonah cried. He also cried out in the belly of the fish. Jonah took the desperation he felt in the belly of the sea creature and channeled it in what God had called him to do in bringing the message to the people of Nineveh. Jonah had been transformed in the fish's belly. Jonah should have died in the fish's belly. He had been saved and preserved by God. Jonah was a resurrection man. And people cannot argue with a transformed life. Jonah should have been dead, but he was alive and well. Because of this, there was an urgency and there was a passion in what he was saying. Do you have an urgency and a passion in reaching other people? Jonah certainly had it. There was an authenticity in his voice. He was a changed man, as I pointed out. He probably was also a bleached man who smelled of vomit, perhaps, and fish. But he had a mission, and he was going to fulfill that mission. And the people of Nineveh could see this was a resurrection man. This was a man brought back from the dead. There's a lot of power in your personal story when you share your faith with others. Point number four. We are to preach the message he has given us, not our own message. Our own version of the gospel, the message he has given us. Verse 2 here in Jonah 3 says, go to Nineveh, that great city, and preach to it the message that I give to you. God has given you a simple message to give. Your job is to deliver the message. I used to be a paper boy, and I had a paper route, and I had a really cool bicycle. It was a Schwinn Stingray with a handlebar, sometimes they're called ape hangers, had a roll bar, a banana seat, And best of all, a stick shift. A stick shift on a bicycle. I don't even think they would allow that today. But I had my bags holding my newspapers, cruising around in my Schwinn Stingray, and my objective was to deliver the paper. I got pretty good at clearing the hedges and sideways throw, the over-the-top throw, the underhanded throw, you know, and I got pretty good at it. And so my job was not to write the news. My job was not to be in the news. My job was to deliver the news. That's still my job. My job is to deliver the good news of the gospel. I don't need to add to it. I don't need to take away from it. And that brings me to my next point. We must declare the gospel. Now listen, if I have the luxury of time, I'll take the time to hang out with a person, talk with them, get to know them, enter their world. I won't hit them immediately with both gospel barrels. It might be a time of just sowing a seed. It might be a time of watering the seed that someone else sowed of the gospel in their heart, and it might be a time to reap. There have been times when the Lord has directed me to ask a person point blank, would you like to accept Jesus Christ right now? It doesn't happen all that often, but there are those moments where the Lord says, do it now. Other times we're just sowing the seed. We're watering the seed. So if you have the luxury of time, do that. But let's contrast that to a different scenario. Let's say you're in a plane and all four of the engines were out and the plane was on fire and it was headed to the earth. So you know your time is limited. I hope you would have the presence of mind to proclaim the gospel. You don't have time to turn to your seatmate and say, well, tell me a little bit about yourself. Where do you live? No. You tell them the gospel. There's an urgency. That was the case with Jonah. He had basically 40 days to reach 300,000 people. So with this urgency, he went and preached this message. Let me say something about preaching, because the Bible says that we should preach the word and be persistent whether the time is favorable or not. We are to preach the word. Preaching doesn't mean yelling. Preaching is proclamation. Maybe you elevate your voice to be heard by a large crowd. Maybe you're talking to people one-on-one. I've actually seen Christians like, preaching, yelling at people, that's crazy. Don't do that. Calm down, lower your volume, listen more, and lovingly share in an understandable way the things that they need to hear. The primary way that God has chosen to reach non-believers is through the verbal articulation of the gospel. You may preach it, you may text it, you may tweet it, you may share it conversationally, but the idea is I tell people that there is a God in heaven who loves them and sent his son Jesus Christ to die on the cross for their sin, and Christ rose again from the dead 3 days later. Listen to this. There's only two things the Bible tells us have power. It's God himself and the gospel. The gospel in particular, because we read over in Romans 1:16, Paul says, I'm not ashamed of the gospel of Christ, for it is the power of God unto salvation to everyone who believes. So the word for power that Paul uses is the Greek word dunamis. The story is told of a man named Alfred Nobel. He had invented this material that exploded. There had never been anything like it before. What would he call this explosive device? He talked to a friend who knew Greek, and a Nobel asked him, what is the Greek word for explosive device? Power. And the man said, oh, it's dunamis. And so he called it dynamite. So there's dynamic, explosive power in the simple message of the gospel.
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0: Well, we're concentrating on the gospel today, the good news of God's love. Pastor Greg is basing our studies in Jonah chapter 3.
1: The gospel. What is the gospel? We talk about the gospel. Oh, I love the gospel. I live by the gospel. We should preach the gospel. Do we know what the gospel is? Why do we make the gospel so complex? It isn't. What does the word gospel mean? Literal translation, good news. It's good news. Why do we make the good news bad news? And the way we deliver it, or the way we distort it, or the way we leave parts out of it. No, deliver the explosive, dynamic, dynamite gospel of good news to people. You know, sometimes before we can appreciate the good news, we have to first know the bad news. I heard about two old guys that love to play baseball. And they wondered, will there be baseball in heaven? So they made a deal. If one of them went to heaven first, he would somehow communicate with the other and tell him whether or not there was baseball in heaven. Well, one of the friends passed, and a week later, he spoke to his buddy still on the earth through the clouds. He said, "Buddy, I've got good news for you. There's baseball in heaven." And his friend was so overjoyed, and he says, "But I've got some bad news too. You're pitching on Friday." That's a joke that never happened. But good news and bad news. So here's the bad news. You're a sinner. I'm a sinner. We're all sinners. The Bible says in Romans 3:23, we've all sinned and fallen short of the glory of God. We also read in 1 John 1:8, if we say we have no sin, we deceive ourselves and the truth is not in us. Don't assume that your listener will necessarily know what sin is. So you may have to help them with this. In the Bible, a sin can be translated different ways. One word that the Bible uses for sin is translated trespass. And that means to cross a line. So you've seen the little signs in the park, no trespassing, right? So you want to immediately step over it and step on the grass. Or if it says, don't touch wet paint, you want to touch it, don't you? So trespass is to deliberately cross a line. But another translation of the word sin from the Greek word harmatia means to miss the mark. Let's imagine we're having a game of archery together, and you go first, and you fire all 10 arrows into that target, but none hit the bullseye. So you miss the mark. Now let's say that I step up with my 10 arrows, and I miss the target altogether. I hit a cow over in the field. I hit a building. I hit a bird flying over. So I miss the mark. Now, did I miss the mark more than you miss the mark? Yes, but the goal is you got to get the bullseye. And the bullseye's perfection. So when the Bible says they've sinned or missed the mark, it means I've fallen short of God's standard for humanity. What is that? Perfection. So a person might say to you, well, are you perfect? Your answer must be no. That's where Jesus comes in. Because God knew I could not hit this mark. God knew I could not be a perfect person. And by the way, someone might say, well, I'm a good person. And you might be surprised to hear me say, I won't necessarily dispute that. I would not say, no, you're not a good person. You're a bad person. I'd say, I'm sure you're a good person. But you know what? You're not good enough to get to heaven. Because you've missed the mark. But here's the good news. Jesus died on the cross for your sin. Romans 5:6 says, God showed his great love for us by sending Christ to die for us while we were still sinners. Here's the verse every Christian should memorize. Get this in your brain. John 3:16. For God so loved the world, he gave his only begotten son, that whosoever believes in him should not perish, but have everlasting life. That's the gospel in a nutshell. Share that message with someone. If you know John 3:16, you are effectively armed and dangerous. One last point. Jonah's message was an unapologetic biblical directive from God Almighty, and so is the gospel. And so as we proclaim this message of Jesus, he's not one of many options. He's the only choice. Another verse you ought to memorize, John 14:6. Jesus said, I am the way, the truth, and the life, and no man comes to the Father but through me. There's only one way to come into this relationship with God, because the Bible says there is no other name given under heaven whereby a man can be saved. The greatest revival in the history of the world came to Nineveh because Jonah proclaimed God's message and not what they necessarily wanted to hear. Let me close by saying, I challenge you to leave your comfort zone. I encourage you to go to your Nineveh, so to speak, and engage people in conversations about Jesus. I'll talk about this more next time. But let me just close with this. Maybe as you're watching this, you have not believed the gospel. What is the gospel? Again, it's good news. The gospel says God loves you and God has a plan for you. And it says God will forgive you of all of your sin, but you must admit you're a sinner and you must ask Jesus Christ to come into your life to be your Savior and Lord. And you can do that right here, right now. Jesus, who died on that cross and rose again from the dead 3 days later, stands at the door of your life and he knocks. And he says, if you hear his voice and open the door, he'll come in. One day the people came to Jesus and said, we want to see a miracle. We want to see a sign. Here's what Christ said. No sign will be given you but that of the prophet Jonah. That is, Jonah was 3 days and three nights in the belly of the great fish, so will the Son of Man be 3 days and three nights in the heart of the earth. In other words, Jesus says, you want a sign? Here it is. I died on the cross for your sin and I rose again from the dead. You might say, oh, come on, Greg, if you could just do a miracle. Something to impress me. Then I would believe. Show me and I'll believe. Jesus, in effect, says, believe and I'll show you. This is the message you've been looking for. This is the answer you've wanted in life. It's a relationship with God through Jesus who can come and live in your life and, listen, forgive you of all of your sins. You can put your past behind you and have a new beginning, a fresh start. But you need Jesus to do that. So in a moment, I'm going to pray. And I would ask any of you that are watching right now who have never asked Jesus to come into your life, you don't have the confidence that you'll go to heaven when you die, you have guilt that you carry around with you, I'm going to ask you to pray this prayer with me. You could pray it out loud if you like. You could pray it quietly, but say this to the Lord if you want Jesus to come into your life. Right now, let's pray together. Pray these words. Lord Jesus, I know that I'm a sinner, but I know you are the Savior who died on the cross for my sin and rose again from the dead. I turn from my sin now. I choose to follow you from this moment forward as my Savior and my Lord and my God and my friend. Thank you for hearing this prayer and answering this prayer. In Jesus' name I pray. Amen.

0: 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Well, Pastor Greg, many people, if they saw George Whitefield's name written on a piece of paper, they'd probably pronounce it George Whitefield. You know, the name's just not all that familiar to them, not familiar enough to know that it's Whitefield.
1: That's right.
0: But 275 years ago, everyone in colonial America knew this man.
1: Yeah, true.
0: Tell us why that is.
1: More people knew this man, George Whitefield, than probably knew George Washington at that particular time historically. If George Washington is the father of our country, and I believe he is, then George Whitefield is the spiritual father of our country. And he came from the UK. He was a British preacher, well, effectively thrown out of the churches of the UK because they did not like the things that he said, because George Whitefield preached the gospel and said, you must be born again. And God put his hand

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2: They all ended in ruin. The French Revolution comes to mind, as well as many others. But the American Revolution was unique, and the reason it lasted is because it was based in a belief in God, and not just any God or God as you perceive him to be. It was based on the God of Abraham, Isaac, and Jacob. It was based on the God who gave us the Bible, based on the God who sent his son, Jesus Christ. Our spiritual foundation is strong, and much of that came as a result of the preaching of George Whitefield. So a movie has been made about his life, and I love this movie, Dave. It's called A Great Awakening. 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And in his way, Benjamin Franklin helped to spread the spiritual awakening that God was doing through George Whitefield. 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
8: In 1862, Abraham Lincoln signed the Morrill Act, helping states create colleges focused on agriculture, mechanics, science, and practical education. The principle was not centralized control, it was opportunity. Lincoln's Morrill Act reminds us that America can support education without surrendering education to Washington. Why did it matter? Because a free nation needs citizens equipped to work, build, steward, and govern themselves. Scripture gives work a sacred weight. In Genesis, God

0: God placed man in the garden to work it and to keep it. Proverbs honors the one who works his land. Paul warns against idleness and calls believers to earn their bread. Why does that still matter today? Because education should form capable people under God, not dependent subjects under bureaucracy.
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7: Jesus just got done saying, I'm going to lay down my life for the sins of the world. And they're like, yeah, that's cool. We want you to do for us whatever we ask you to do. And he said to them, well, what do you want me to do for you? They said, grant that we may sit one on your right and one on your left in your glory. So it's cool you're going to die and all and rise from the dead. That's great. But we just have one favor. When you do, and everybody's looking to you, just put one on your right and one on your left. Because you know what? We want everybody to see us too. That's the heart of fleshy service. I want to be seen. I want to be known. I want to do what I'm doing so that other people recognize me. And they don't need to recognize me at the time. I won't even wear a badge or anything. But as soon as the word matriculates through the church, I want people to know it was me. That's what the disciples were doing. But he said to them, you don't know what you're asking. Are you able to drink the cup that I drink or be baptized with the baptism with which I am baptized? In other words, are you able to suffer like I'm going to suffer and die like I'm going to die? They said, we are able. And Jesus said, well, the cup I drink, you shall drink. You're going to suffer and you shall be baptized with the baptism with which I am baptized. In other words, you're going to die. But to sit on my right or my left, this is not mine to give, but it is for those whom it has been prepared. Just a word to you when you get to heaven, for those of you who are believers, there's a parable about not sitting too close to the master in case he comes and embarrasses you and moves you down the way a little bit. When you get to heaven, wait for Jesus to kind of invite you in a little bit. Don't take a seat too close. The Father's already ordained from eternity past who's going to be sitting where. It's like a wedding banquet where all of the nameplates are already set. So just let Jesus bring you into the wedding banquet. That's free of charge. But what do the other 10 feel? It says this, hearing this, the 10 began to feel indignant with James and John. That's a biblical way of saying something. You know, you can picture a guy with a good reading voice. They begin to be indignant with James and John. You can hear that, right? What does that mean? What were the other 10 thinking? They're ticked. They're hacked off. And you know why? Because they wanted those seats. How come James and John had the guts to ask what they were feeling in their heart? Like, we want those seats. How come they're going to get it? How come you like them better than us? See, that's the heart of fleshy service. The heart of fleshy service is I'll do what I do as long as I get recognized. I'll do what I do as long as I get paid. I'll do what I do as long as people see the glory that I have too. I'll do what I do as long as people recognize that Jesus thinks I'm special. And calling them to himself, Jesus said to them, you know that those who are recognized as rulers of the Gentiles lord it over them as their great men exercise authority over them, but that's not to be the way among you. But whoever wishes to become great, you shall be your servant. And whoever wishes to be first among you shall be slave of all. For even the Son of Man did not come to be served, but to serve and to give his life as a ransom for many. He says, greatness is fine. You want to be great? Look for somebody to serve. Look for somebody to serve. And by the way, we don't beg people to serve here because we don't need to beg you to serve here because God's already wired you to serve here. For the born-again believer, there's a desire in you to want to serve in some capacity. You've been gifted to serve. There's a desire in you to say, I want Christ's church to be exalted. I want people to know Christ. I want to be out in the world reaching people for Jesus. I want that to happen. So, Lord, use me any way you want. It's not I have to, it's I get to. And how does that work? And can you help me do that? That's what God wants. You want to be great? Find someone else to serve. Serve them in a way that if they never recognize your service and only God does, it's a good thing. Some of the greatest servants we're going to meet in the kingdom of God will not be people that were known on this earth. Some of those people will be people that prayed in prayer closets for a long time for God to do miraculous things, and he answered their prayers and nobody on this world knew them. Some people will be martyrs. Some people will be people from other countries you've never even met before. We have the wrong idea of what heaven's going to be like. We have an American view that the people that preach to the most people or were out front in the most people, they have the greatest seats of honor. That's not true. It's the servants that are going to be closest to the throne of God in the kingdom that's coming. God wants you to be a servant. It's what you were designed to do. I mean, we see this in the book of Acts, and this is why serving is so important. And when we're talking about deacons, I think we need to understand this, that God has raised up certain people in the church that love to serve. They love to help. Just say, let me add this. A deacon is a super servant. It's somebody that's already doing all these things. It's someone that you would see in the lobby and you know, all I gotta do is pick up the phone and call them. They'll serve any way they can. That's a deacon. That's what a deacon looks like. In the book of Acts chapter 6, we see this. And some people say, well, this really isn't deacons. I think it is, and I'm gonna show you why. In Acts chapter 6, there were problems in the early church. Don't you love that? Some people read the Bible like, oh, I wish it could be like back in the good old days when they didn't have any problems. They had as many problems then as we have now. And here was what was going on at the time. In Acts chapter 6 and verse 1, now this time while the disciples were increasing in number, so the church is blowing up. I mean, people are coming from every place. A complaint arose on the part of the Hellenistic Jews, which are the Greek Jews, against the native Hebrews because their widows were being overlooked in the daily serving of food. So these widows, these Greek widows, these Hellenistic Jews were being overlooked in the distribution of the food, and the pure Hebraic Jews were getting fed. So we got all these older women that aren't eating. They're not getting enough of the food distribution. So you would think that the apostles are going to stop what they're doing to take care of this problem because it's a true problem. But notice what they say. So the 12 summoned the congregation of the disciples and said, it's not desirable for us to neglect the word of God in order to serve tables. Serve is the word diakonos. It's be deacons. We're not going to do that. Like, it's not right. So there's a big problem in the church, and the apostles are like, yeah, it's a deal, but we're not going to take care of it. It wouldn't be right for us to do that. Therefore, select from among yourselves seven men of good reputation, that's right character, full of the Spirit, that means they're walking with the Lord, and wisdom, it means they're seasoned, whom we may put in charge of this task. Now, why would they delegate that task to deacons? Verse 4 tells us, but we will devote ourselves to prayer and to the ministry of the word. What's the main responsibility of an elder? Prayer and the ministry of the word. Anything that gets in the way of those two ministries is less important than prayer and the ministry of the word. Now, I'm going to say that again because most people in most churches do not believe that. It means, Pastor Jeff, we're just kind of paying you just so you can pray and preach. That's it. There's nothing more important in the local church than praying and preaching. God answers prayers, and that's how God moves the church. God speaks through the word, and that's how God moves people. And to give up prayer and preaching to do all sorts of acts of service is a disservice to Christ's church. That's why they said, this is a big problem. That's why God's raised up people in the church that have a heart to serve, that have the character to serve. So let's deal with the problem, but let's not take away from the leadership in the church whose primary responsibility is to pray and to preach the word. What does that mean for me as a senior pastor of this church? What's my number one responsibility? It's to seek God's face and to proclaim the word of God faithfully. That's essential for everything that we are as a church. And when we do what we're called to do, there's blessings for them. Now, here's what I love, because some people are like, well, you know, one of the guys that was picked was a guy by the name of Stephen. What was his ministry? To serve food to widows. That doesn't sound all that attractive. That doesn't sound like one of the best jobs in the church. But if you flip over one chapter later in Acts chapter 7, he was the man that got appointed to preach the gospel to the religious Pharisees of the day. And he did such a good job, he only got to preach one time, because when he preached the one time, he brought such full conviction to the religious leaders of the day, they threw him off a cliff and stoned him. And while he was being stoned, the text tells us that Jesus, who was seated at the right hand of the throne of God, stood up. And Stephen said, I see the Lord standing at the right hand of God, which made them all the more angry as they continued to pelt him with stones. And Stephen's final words were, Father, do not hold this sin against them. Reminds me of Jesus, doesn't it? What was Stephen? He helped widows in the church get food. That's all he did. No, he didn't. He changed the whole trajectory and that generation in the church because he was a faithful man of character. And when the opportunity presented itself, he did exactly what God called him to do. That's what service looks like. That's what a deacon is. Amen? Yeah. Service is a big deal to the Lord. He wants all of us to serve. He wants all of us to be humble. He wants us to maintain godly character. We will obtain blessings when we do it. But a third requirement of a servant and what we're called to do is explain Christian conduct in the church. We're called to explain Christian conduct in the church. Notice verses 14 and 15. He says, I'm writing these things to you, hoping to come to you before long. Paul's saying, I hope to get there so I can do this face to face. But he says, in case I'm delayed, I'm writing again so that you will know how one ought to conduct himself in the household of God, which is the church of the living God, the pillar and support of the truth. What was he saying? He says, our responsibility as servants of the Most High God is to explain what Christian conduct should look like in the church and therefore in the world. We need to know how to conduct ourselves. Conduct ourselves is our consistent manner of behavior. How are we supposed to behave? What does it look like in the household of God?
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7: Now, for most people, when they think about the household of God, they think about the building. Okay? When our services are over today and all of you leave, there is no church in this building. It's just a building. That's all it is. That has seats. The church is when God's people who are called by his name gather. The household of God is the family of God. And so we need to learn as a family of God, how is it that we're called to interrelate with one another? How is it we're called to conduct ourselves both inside and outside the church? The reason we hear preaching and we do worship and we seek God's face in prayer and we evangelize and we pray and we fast and do all those different things is so that we can grow in our character and our conduct. So that we're actually walking our talk. So we're practicing what we preach. That's what it means. And the job of the church is to explain to God's people, here's how God wants you to act. Here's how he wants you to think. Here's how he wants you to be. Here's what he wants you to do. Because when most people think about how to act in the church, they think like I did when I was growing up. I heard these all the time. Maybe this is just me venting, maybe see a counselor or something, but don't run in the church. Don't act like that in the church. Put your feet down in the church. Don't talk like that in the church. See, we think of that the church is a building. Then we think about what our behaviors need to be and how we need to be behaviorally modified when we walk into that group so we can pretend like we're something different than what we are. But if the church is the family of God, then we're talking about how do you live out your character of Christ when gathered and when not gathered? And how do you look the same when the church is being gathered as you do on Monday through Saturday when it's not? And the church is to provide clear instruction and explain what that's supposed to look like. Why? Because he says this, in the household of God, what is the household of God? The household of God is the church of the living God. It literally translates as the living God's church. Now, let me pause and just tell you why this is so important. I realize sometimes when people say, where do you go to church? You'll say things based upon who the pastor is that you listen to teach. So some may say, I go to Pastor Jeff's church. So let me just go on the record and say, this is not Pastor Jeff's church. This is the living God's church. I did not shed one drop of blood for this church. Jesus Christ gave his life for this church. This is his church. I am one of the stewards of this church. This church can go on without me for generations until Jesus gets back, but this church can't make it one more minute without him. Amen? That's what it means. And I understand for clarity when you're talking about who's doing the preaching and all that, but we need to get in our head that church belongs to God. We're talking about the kingdom embassy. We're talking about kingdom soil and how we're called to look different and how we're called to be salt and light in the world. Why? Because the church, the family of God, this household of God, is the gathering of saints for people who belong to God, who have been purchased by Christ's blood. He shed his blood for her, and that's why we're here. And notice what he says the church is. I think this is a theme verse of all 1 Timothy. It's the pillar and support of the truth. Well, what's the pillar? Pillar is not just something attractive to look at. The pillar is the holding up of the immense structure, which is the roof. The pillar is what holds everything up. The support is the foundation on which the structure rests. So how are we going to hold up the truth? How are we going to hold up this foundation? He says it's the pillar and support of what? The truth. The truth. What are we responsible for in the church? The truth. We're called to teach people the truth. Whether they want to hear it or not, we're called to present the truth. If we don't get the truth right here as a family of God, the world's never going to get it right. And by the way, just so you know, the world's not getting it right. And by the way, this is the only institution that Jesus Christ established to uphold the truth. The government does not uphold truth. It's not the foundation of truth. The educational system is not the pillar of truth. Your neighborhood is not the pillar of truth. Your favorite people are not the pillar of truth. Jesus Christ and his church, all of us gathered, we are the pillar and support of the truth. Amen? And what bothers me is not even so much what's going on outside our church, it's what's going on inside the church all around the world, which is people and pastors and elders that are not upholding the truth. The truth changes people. I mean, you can't even get through Genesis 1. That's why we taught it, without offending everybody. I mean, there's four basic truths in Genesis chapter 1, that God created the world out of nothing. that he did it in 6 days, that he created two genders and there's one race. And that's just chapter one. And the world says we don't even believe in God. We just evolved. And we don't even know how we got here. How do you know a day is what a day is? And we don't know how many genders there are. We keep adding to the number. And there's so many races and we can't get along. Not according to God's word. That's why we proclaim the word of God, because in the word of God, if it's faithfully proclaimed, God touches the hearts of those who are his that says, yes, I'm living this. And when you're the pillar and support of the truth, it doesn't mean you keep it in a building. It means you take that out into the world. Yeah. Amen. Because we live in a world that will tell you this. It's okay that you believe that, a brave church, just as long as you don't proclaim it to us. No. We're called to take the truth and be salt and light in the world. And because it is true, it doesn't mean it's just true for me because I believe. It's also true for you. Because God's word is unchangeable and it's inerrant and it's authoritative over every single soul that's ever been created. Amen? And we need to believe that. We were bought with a price, the Bible says. Therefore, we're called to honor God with our body. The church is the gathering place of his saints that must support and uphold the truth, whether it's popular or not. And in our generation, the truth is not popular. Many things that I say here are considered hate speech out there. It's not hate speech to tell you that if you were born a woman, you're a woman, and if you were born a man, you're a man. That's loving. It's not hate speech to tell you that God created everything out of nothing and that he owns it all. It's not hate speech to tell you that there's only one race. It's not hate speech, it's loving. Because if you own that and you believe that, you will live differently. Amen? We're called to explain Christian conduct and we need to live it out so that the world sees not only that we say different things, but we're living in different ways. Which means if we really believe that, then they would walk into a church where men are being championed for being men and women are championed for being women, and they look around and see happy women and happy men because they're all living to the fullness of Christ. That they see people that have distinct differences in their skin colors, backgrounds, and nationalities, but they're all getting along because of the blood shed by Jesus Christ. It's a group of people that would say we have different political affiliations and different things, but we all center on the fact that Jesus Christ is Lord to the glory of God the Father. Amen? That's what the church is. That's what we've been called to be a part of. And it doesn't matter where we live, we're to be the visible representation of the truth to the world. We're to explain Christian conduct. We're to grow in it. That's why it takes a long time to get there. And then finally, we're called to do this. We're called to proclaim the mystery of godliness. Proclaiming the mystery of godliness. Notice verse 16, by common confession, great is the mystery of godliness. You say, well, what is that? Well, here's what a mystery is. How can God take the most vile sinner that the world may have ever known and turn them into somebody who lives righteously? That's a mystery. But not if you know the gospel. If you believe the gospel is Christ in you, the hope of glory, it means God can take any man, woman, boy, or girl and insert his Holy Spirit, the third person of the Trinity, and change that life both now and forevermore and help them to live righteous and godliness in hope and in truth. Amen? That's the gospel. It means the person that's farthest from the Lord, the mystery of the gospel is God can still reach them. God still loves them. Jesus Christ died for them. He wants a relationship with them. He can turn that person's ideology back into himself and have somebody that was living completely different now living for him. You say, well, how do you know it's talking about Jesus? Because through the Holy Spirit, Paul basically writes a hymn or a stanza. He said, he who was revealed in the flesh, was vindicated by the Spirit, seen by angels, proclaimed among the nations, believed on in the world, taken up into glory. Who's that? That's Jesus. That's Jesus. Notice what he says. He was revealed in the flesh. What's that? That's his incarnation. John 1:1 says, in the beginning was the Word, and the Word was with God, and the Word was God. And John 1:14 says, and the Word became flesh and made his dwelling among us. Jesus being born of a virgin means he was born sinless, but he identified himself with humanity. He's fully God. He's fully man. He came into this world. Philippians 2 tells us he was found in the appearance of a man and became obedient to death, even the point of death on a cross. Therefore, God exalted him. It's his incarnation. Study the world religions over all you want. You will never find one where God came to man. Jesus Christ is the only one that's ever done that. God the Father sent the Son to be the Savior of the world. He was vindicated in the spirit. That means he was shown to be right at his baptism in Matthew chapter 4 and at his transfiguration in Matthew chapter 17. The spirit shows up and speaks and says, this is my beloved son whom I love and him I am well pleased. Listen to him. And then at his resurrection, we see the spirit vindicating him, showing him that he's the right one. Romans 1:4 says, who was declared the Son of God with power by the resurrection from the dead, according to the spirit of holiness, Jesus Christ, our Lord. Jesus could have made all the claims he wanted, but if he was lying dead in a tomb, it doesn't really matter. Friends, he rose from the dead in power, and he's as alive as he's ever been. Amen. He was seen by angels when he was born. The angels appeared over the shepherds and said, glory to God in the highest and on earth, peace among men with whom he's pleased. When he fasted in the wilderness, angels ministered to him. At Gethsemane, an angel came and ministered to him when he was praying. At his resurrection, there are two angels that were in his tomb. Even throughout his ministry, unclean spirits and demonic angels, you know, showed up and they knew who Jesus was. And we know who you are, the Holy One of God. You know, what are you going to do with us? And he cast them out. He was seen by the angels. He was proclaimed among the nations. In Acts chapter 1 and verse 8 says that we would be his witnesses in Jerusalem and Judea and Samaria and to the ends of the earth. He was proclaimed in Acts chapter 2. And then Jesus in the Great Commission sent us out to make disciples of all nations. He was believed on in the world. Notice it doesn't say he was believed on by the world. Not everybody in the world believes in Jesus and they never will. But he was believed on in the world. There's people like you and I that believe in Jesus. And then he was taken up into glory. That's his ascension. Now, I love his ascension story because you got to realize in Acts chapter 1, when Jesus ascended into heaven and the angels were there, you know what they said? They were looking down at those apostles saying, hey, men of Galilee, why do you stand here looking in the air? This same Jesus that you saw go into heaven is going to come back in the exact same way. What does it mean? This Jesus, this one who came in the flesh, this one who died for you, this one who was seen by the angels, this one who was proclaimed in the world and believed, that Jesus is coming back to this planet to set up his kingdom. Amen? And that's good news. Which means this, regardless of who you are, it's Jesus and him only that you can have a relationship with God through. He said, I am the way, the truth, and the life. No one comes to the Father except through me. Friends, all of us are called to serve. All of us are called to serve. We're all called to give our best to the glory of God. Some of us for seasons will have positions in the church to do that. Others of us will come along to accommodate that. Others of us will just simply serve. But I'll tell you this. If every single person that called Brave Church their home would say, Lord, I just want to be used to the full by you. What does that look like for me? You show me, Jesus. I want to be obedient to whatever you show me. And every single person who's called by the name of Christ would do that. Look out. Because God would do far more than we ever dare dream to ask or imagine according to his power at work within us. Amen? How great is our God? How great is our God? Amen?
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17: Careless words will bring destruction into your life and into the lives of others. People are sometimes careless with their words because they're letting their emotions control them rather than being controlled by truth. Be careful what you say.
18: Have you ever said something that you didn't mean, and as soon as the words left your mouth, you wished you had a way to take them back? It's something that we've all experienced at one time or another. And today on Discovering the Jewish Jesus, Rabbi Schneider is going to explain just how much your words can really hinder your walk with God. I'm your host, Dustin Roberts. And now here's Rabbi with today's special message, Words That Defile, from the book of James. Rabbi.
17: Father God, we worship you today. We bless you today. We pray that your word would make entrance into our hearts and change our lives. Father, we ask you to wash us and sanctify us, transform us by your truth today in the name of Yeshua HaMashiach, for Jesus' name and Father, for your fame. Amen and amen. I want to begin today with a foundational scripture. I'm reading now from the book of James, chapter number 3. Hear the word of God. For we all stumble in many ways. If anyone does not stumble in what he says, he is a perfect man, able to bridle the whole body as well. Now, if we put the bits into the horses' mouths so that they will obey us, we direct their entire body as well. So what James is doing here is he's talking about how we have this animal, the horse, such a strong animal, and yet we can control the horse by putting the bridle in the horse's mouth. And by controlling the horse's mouth with the bridle and the reins, we can control the direction that the horse goes. And he's about to tell us that the same thing is true, beloved child of God, for your life and my life. If we control what comes out of our mouth, if you and I will control our tongue, if we'll control our mouth, it will determine the direction that our lives will go, the trajectory of our spiritual progress, even as a bridle in a horse's mouth controls the direction that the horse travels. Let's continue on. Again, he picks up, he speaks about putting a bit in a horse's mouth. And then he says in verse number 4, look at ships. He says, look at the ships also. Though they are so great and are driven by strong winds, they're still directed by a very small rudder wherever the inclination of the pilot desires. I mean, these are really two incredible examples if you think about it. He talks about, again, one of the biggest, strongest animals, a horse, being directed by its mouth. And then he speaks about a ship, how big a ship is, and yet as big as the ship is, and no matter how big the ship is, the direction that the ship travels is determined by the little rudder, which James compares to our mouth at the back of the ship. The point he's about to make is, if we will control our tongue, if you and I, beloved one, will control the words that we release from our mouths, we will determine through that the direction that we're going to go in life. Let's continue on here. So also, the tongue is a small part of the body, and yet it boasts of great things. See how great a forest is set aflame by such a small fire. So now James is saying, you too. Your whole life is determined by what comes out of your mouth. But then he speaks about how prone we are to release things from our mouth that destroy. And so he speaks about a little flame can destroy a whole forest by a forest fire. See how great a forest is set aflame by such a small fire. So you and I, we think that the things that we say don't mean much. We think that a little criticism there, a little cursing here, a little lying here, a little gossip here, a little complaining here, a little negativity here, oh, it doesn't matter. It's just a small thing. But James says, no, the whole forest is set ablaze by a small flame. And so you and I need to be conscious of the fact that the little things that we think don't matter that come out of our mouth are actually poisoning us and bringing destruction into our life, hindering our spiritual progress and connecting us to forces of darkness. Beloved, this is so important and it's so practical. Let's continue on in verse 6. And the tongue is a fire, the very world of iniquity. The tongue is set among our members as that which defiles the entire body and sets on fire the course of our life and is set on fire by hell. For every species of beast and birds, of reptiles and creatures of the sea is tamed and has been tamed by the human race. But no one can tame the tongue. It is a restless evil and full of deadly poison. With it, we bless our Lord and Father. With it, we curse men who've been made in the likeness of God. From the same mouth come both blessing and cursing. My brethren, my son, my daughter, these things ought not to be. So now that we've established how the tongue and the words that come out of our mouth are so important and determine our spiritual trajectory direction. I want to talk to you today about four types of things that come from our mouth that bring defilement to us. Problem number one, the abundance of words or talking too much. I remember not long ago, my brother and I were going fishing somewhere and somebody was taking us, and this person didn't stop talking for 2 hours. And afterwards, my brother said to me, he had diarrhea of the mouth. It wasn't that he was speaking about something that was so inappropriate. He just wouldn't stop talking. And the words that were coming out of his mouth, they were so meaningless. They were so non-essential. There was no weight in them. There was no transformative power in them. They were just words, talking, talking, talking. The first thing that I want you to be conscious of, beloved ones, is that if you're talking too much, by the very nature of the abundance of your words, you bring defilement to yourself. Listen what we read, for example, in the book of Proverbs. When there are many words, transgression is unavoidable, but he who restrains his tongue is wise. People that can't stop talking automatically are defiling themselves, because when you're talking too much, you're delivering words that are at best empty, and that emptiness will defile. The scripture says we will be judged by every, listen, idle word that comes out of our mouth. What does idle mean? Idle means it's just not going anywhere. And so I want to encourage you, especially those of you that are nervous or have been raised in cultures where everyone's talking all the time, if you're going to have power in your life, and if I'm going to have power in my life, we need to control our words. I want you to think about this mystery. When the children of Israel were about to enter the promised land, God gave them a supernatural strategy. The children of Israel were commanded to remain silent for 7 days. They marched around the city of Jericho, which was the entrance into the promised land, for 7 days, and no one was to speak a word. Then on the seventh day, the priest blew the shofar, and when the priest blew the shofar, the people that had been silent for 7 days let out a great shout, and the walls fell down. I believe that the reason that the Lord commanded them to be silent for 7 days before shouting, which brought the wall down, is because by silence they were building up power. There was a time in my life where I was developing a sore throat and strained my vocal cord, and my doctor told me, you need to stop talking and stop preaching for 2 months. So for 2 months, I didn't talk. I communicated only by writing. And you know what? When I began to speak after the 2 months, I went to the doctor, he released me to speak. There was such power in my voice. I had such authority, and it came from being wise with my words and not talking too much. Beloved, number one, people that are talking too much bring defilement into their lives. If you know that you're perhaps someone that's nervous and you release your nervous energy by talking all the time, or if you're just getting caught up with people that are talking all the time, and as a result, you're talking too much, I want to tell you right now, stop, put the brakes on, pull yourself back, and learn to be wise with your words. Problem number two, words that defile, careless words. Listen what Jesus said in Matthew chapter 12, verse 36 and 37. But I tell you that every careless word that people speak, they shall give an account for in the day of judgment. For by your words you will be justified, and by your words you will be condemned. Careless words, just words that perhaps are damaging. They injure. The emotion released in the words is not right, because you're not, listen, thinking about what you're saying. Careless words are hasty words. They're reckless words. They're words that people are speaking without being sensitive to what they're saying and without being fully conscious of what they're saying and what they're releasing into the atmosphere. Be careful what you say. Begin to pay attention to what you say. You and I need to put a rein on the words that come from our mouth. careless words will bring destruction into your life and into the lives of others. People are sometimes careless with their words because they're letting their emotions control them rather than being controlled by truth. Be careful what you say. May your words and my words, beloved ones, line up with the Word of God.
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17: Problem number three. Going from careless words to becoming more specific, words that defile, problem number three, are negative and complaining words. This is one of the easiest things, to be like a laser examining our words and asking yourself, are the words that we're speaking negative or complaining? You know, people that are negative, they're always, you know, looking at the glass as being half empty rather than half full. Let's listen to a scripture that will help us to understand what does a negative or complaining word look like. I'm reading now from the book of Philippians, chapter 4, verse 8 and 9. Our words need to match up with what Philippians 4, 8 and 9 teaches. Hear the word of God. Paul says here, finally, brethren, whatever is true, whatever is honorable, whatever is right, whatever is pure, whatever is lovely, whatever is of good repute, if there is anything excellent, if anything worthy of praise, dwell on these things. In other words, dwell on those things that are good and beautiful and of good report. Paul continues, the things you have learned and received and heard and seen in me, practice these things and the God of peace will be with you. So we have to ask ourselves when we're speaking, is it bringing goodness into the atmosphere? Are we speaking things in which we're speaking of a good report? Are we looking for the good things in life? Are we looking for the good things in people? Are we looking for that which is beautiful, that which is lovely, that which is excellent, that which has hope, that which gives life? We need to be speaking forth, beloved, positive things rather than allowing ourselves to be drawn down by the powers of darkness and begin to grumble and speak negative things. Listen, your life trajectory, the motion that you're traveling in, is going to be determined by what you release from your mouth. This is why the Word of God always ties together what we believe and what we say. The Scripture says, if we believe in our heart that God raised Jesus from the dead, and then confess it with our mouth. See how the two work together? First, we believe with our heart. Then we confess with our mouth that Jesus is Lord, we'll be saved. Jesus said, if you believe and say to that mountain, be moved, it'll be moved. So it's very important what we say. There's power that's released into the spiritual atmosphere that surrounds our lives and affects other people. There's power that's released into the atmosphere by what we say. Lastly today, words that defile, problem number four, words through which we can criticize or judge others. Let me say it again. How many of us are guilty of being habitually criticizing, complaining about, and judging other people? This is so dangerous, and it only brings destruction. Remember the analogy that James used in the beginning of the message today. He said, listen, a little flame destroys the whole forest. And this is what happens when you and I get into a habit of criticizing people and being negative. It destroys our whole spiritual life. We're stuck in darkness. Hear the word of God as I read now from the book of Matthew, chapter number 7, verse number 2. For in the way you judge, you will be judged. And by your standard of measure, it will be measured back to you. James is the same thing once again in James 3, 9 and 10. He says in James 3, 9 and 10 that what we speak of concerning God should be the same type of spirit through which we speak about other people. In other words, James says, you bless God, yet with your same mouth, you curse people. This ought not to be. I want to say to you today, this is so serious. We need to stop gossiping about people. We need to stop talking about their faults. I realize that at times it's necessary to evaluate people's behavior and try to understand what's going on and look for understanding so that we can navigate relationships. But I'm not talking about words that are spoken for the benefit of ascending in a relationship so that we have peace. I'm talking about people that are just criticizing because they're in darkness. Listen, if you and I are criticizing other people, it's going to hurt us. The Bible tells us, as we began today, that what comes out of our mouth will determine the direction of our life. We've looked today at different types of things that come out of our mouth that defile us. We've looked at careless words. We've looked at the fact that we need to be paying attention to what we're saying. We examined the problem of talking too much. And by very definition, people that are always talking, they defile themselves. We examine today the tendency that some people have. They're always complaining. I mean, they always are complaining. How many of you know somebody like that? No matter what's going on, they always gravitate towards finding something bad about what's going on, always focusing on the problem, always looking for the negative. They're stuck in darkness. We need to avoid, the scripture says, such men as this. We need to be careful that we're focusing on looking for the positive, looking for the excellent, speaking about what has a good report, dwelling and speaking on that which is lovely, and releasing Jesus's beauty into the atmosphere. And then lastly today, we spoke about the extreme danger of being critical and judgmental of other people. Perhaps this is the biggest one, because there's a tendency within the human heart, because the scripture says that the heart is desperately wicked and deceitful above all things. There's a tendency within humanity to criticize people. And we have to understand that a lot of times when we feel judged, maybe we were reared in an environment where our mom or dad judged us. For some reason, maybe there's a spirit of accusation in our own life. One of the natural things that people do that feel criticized or feel judged, one of the things they naturally do is they pass that spirit on to others around their lives. In other words, if there's a person that grew up in an abusive home, their mom or dad abused them psychologically, verbally, whatever it is, those people, unless they get radically changed, will repeat that same pattern in their own life as parents. Even as they were judged and abused by their parents verbally, these same parents now have children and they begin to abuse their children. But you know what? By Jesus Christ, we can break the cycle of being negative with our words. I want you to hear me today, beloved ones. If you control what you say, if you'll avoid excessive talking, if you'll be conscious of the words that are coming out of your mouth so that you're not speaking carelessly, if you'll focus on speaking about positive things, and if you'll avoid criticizing and judging other people, you will build up God's power in your spirit, and it will cause you to ascend out of darkness into your life. By practicing these disciplines, your whole life is going to be transformed. It's just that simple. It's like James said, even as a small rudder controls the whole ship, so too, if you'll focus on what comes out of your mouth and control it, it's going to determine the spiritual trajectory of your life. You're going to grow up in God's spirit and walk into peace. By the grace of God, Cynthia and I together are a really strong team, and our anointing and gifting is almost opposite of each other. I'm really good up in the air, a visionary, big concept person. Cynthia is really gifted on the ground. So, for example, if we're traveling somewhere in our automobile, I'll be completely lost. But Cynthia has a great sense of direction and can navigate us to get wherever we're going. So I say that to say I'm a big concept person. And one of the things that I realize is that in the spirit, in order to grow and to be released in the goodness of God, we need to stretch ourselves and do what feels unnatural. This is why Jesus said, even sinners love their friends. He said, I'm calling you to go beyond that. I'm calling you to stretch yourself and love your enemies. And this pertains, beloved,

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2: Prayer request or maybe even a testimony. And now here's Rabbi Schneider. He's going to close out our time with a very special blessing. We wrap up each and every program this way because we want to bless you and send you off hearing the sacred and heartfelt words that God said that he wanted his priests to share over his people. So now here's Rabbi with the Aaronic blessing.
3: Blessings trump curses. And in the book of Numbers chapter 6, we find the Aaronic blessing that God commanded Moses' brother Aaron, the high priest, to speak over the children of Israel. There's power in blessing, beloved ones. So take part in receiving Father's blessing upon your life today. The Lord bless you and keep you. The Lord make his face shine on you and be gracious to you. The Lord lift you up with his countenance. And the Lord give you, beloved one, his peace. And now in Hebrew.

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4: In 1862, Abraham Lincoln signed the Morrill Act, helping states create colleges focused on agriculture, mechanics, science, and practical education. The principle was not centralized control, it was opportunity. Lincoln's Morrill Act reminds us that America can support education without surrendering education to Washington. Why did it matter? 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Proverbs honors the one who works his land. 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Because education should form capable people under God, not dependent subjects under bureaucracy.
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4: This morning, we're going to continue the teaching series that we've titled TikTok, Prophecy and the News. We're talking about Bible prophecy in this series, and we're looking at the news, the current events, to see how they are aligned. We're looking to the Lord for direction, for comfort, because we live in a dark world, a struggling world, and we sometimes wonder what God's plan is as we see all of these things unfold. And yet we read the scriptures and we read about promises that God makes and prophecies of the Bible, and we wonder, have they come true or will they come true? And we especially focus on the prophecies having to do with Messiah. But we believe that the prophecy of the Messiah, Jesus coming the first time, has already been fulfilled. And there are so many prophecies about Jesus coming the second time. We asked the question last week, how many Bible prophecies are there? And it depends on what scholar you read. But J. Barton Payne says there are 1,817 Bible prophecies in over 8,000 Bible verses. All of these things written at different times in different places, different centuries, different writers. And at the time the Bible was written, over one quarter of the book was prophetic. One quarter of the book was a promise looking forward. Now, some of those have already been fulfilled. And some of those are yet to be fulfilled. They're still future tense for us. And we believe Bible prophecy is true because we believe God is true. But he also declared that he believes Bible prophecy is true. In Isaiah chapter 46, the Lord said, "Remember the former things long past, for I am God and there is no other. I am God, there is no one like me, declaring the end from the beginning and from ancient times, things which have not been done, saying my purpose will be established and I will accomplish all my good pleasure." The Lord himself says that he knows the end from the beginning, and we want a God like that. We want a God who knows all things and can do all things. And therefore, when we read his word and we look at these prophetic events that are still future tense, we can have confidence that God will keep his promise. And we've looked at timelines like this one throughout the series. We've talked about the fact that we live in this present age between the first coming and the second coming of Messiah. We believe the next prophetic event on the calendar is something called the rapture of the church. We did a whole teaching on the rapture when Jesus will call for his church, call for those who have given their heart to him. Every nationality, every ethnic group, every age, every person who has bowed their heart to Messiah, Jesus will be gathered together with him. And that will initiate a 7-year period of time that the Bible calls the tribulation. And the emergence of a worldwide leader called the Antichrist. And we're going to talk about these topics in the next few weeks. But all of these are still future tense for us. And we can have confidence that the future tense events will come to pass because we've seen God be trustworthy with the past events. So last week we talked about Bible prophecy specifically concerning the Messiah, his life, his ministry, where he would be born, where he would do his ministry, how we would treat people, how we would be betrayed by his friends, how we would be put on trial, how we would be murdered and resurrected back to life. And we showed you these charts that you couldn't read last week and you still can't read them today. 351 different Old Testament prophecies that Jesus fulfilled in his ministry. And we show that to you just to show you the enormous list of verses that the Old Testament, called the Tanakh in Hebrew, spoke about a Messiah and how one man, Jesus of Nazareth, fulfilled every single one of these. But all of these were promised in the past for us and fulfilled in the past for us. Today I want to tell you about Bible prophecies that were promised in the past but have been fulfilled in our own generation. In our own lifetimes, we are getting to see God's word come true. And as we go through a list of these, I want you to notice a few things. I want you to notice the variety of the topics and the situations that are mentioned. And I want you to think about how obscure it might have been, how strange it might have been to the original writers of the scriptures when God the Holy Spirit spoke to them and told them what to write down. And when they finished writing it, they said, "I don't even know how that's possible. I don't even know how that can come true." So we're going to look at this from two ways. I want you to think about it in two angles. One is, think about the things we read in the Bible. And then we wonder about, will it ever happen in our generation? And the other way, I want to show you some things that are happening in our generation and then show you that the Bible actually spoke directly to that issue. Now, we can look at Bible prophecies in a lot of ways, but one thing is I want you to see a few examples of what the Bible says about other nations. The Bible has prophecies about Yemen and Egypt and Syria, and Libya, and Russia, all kinds of Bible prophecies about other nations. But let me show you just a couple examples of these. This is from the book of Jeremiah, chapter 49. Now, every one of these prophecies, that I want you to notice, we're giving you the Bible reference, the prophet who wrote it, the chapter, but also we're giving you the dates that they were written. And this was written about 600 BC when the Lord is speaking to prophet Jeremiah about a place called Edom, E-D-O-M. But you know that as the modern day kingdom of Jordan, the country of Jordan that is just to the east of the country of Israel across the Jordan River. And Jeremiah 49 speaks about how this land would become desolate and barren, a wasteland. You see some examples. Edom will become an object of horror. Everyone who passes by it will be horrified. Like the overthrow of Sodom and Gomorrah, no one will live there, nor will a son of man reside in it. He will make their pasture desolate. This is what Jeremiah writes, 600 BC. But also Ezekiel speaks about the same thing. 50 or so years later, a different prophet talks again about Edom. And he talks about a place called Teman, which was a city in Edom. Because Edom, modern day country of Jordan, has acted against the house of Judah or Israel by taking vengeance and has incurred grievous guilt and avenged themselves, I will, the Lord says, stretch out my hand against Edom and cut off man and beast from it, and I will lay it waste. 600 BC, the Lord said he would make this country desolate. Now jump forward 2,600 years, and if you do a study about the land, the agricultural land of the country of Jordan, there's a term called arable land. And arable means land that you can grow crops on. Land that is fertile enough or healthy enough to grow food. And if you were to study the country of Jordan today, you would find out that it is in its land 2.3% arable land. More than 97% of the land can't grow any crops. And that's been true for over 60 years. What did God say he would do? He would make it barren or a wasteland. And that's exactly what you're seeing happen. But you don't probably think about the country of Jordan too much. I imagine there's a country you think a lot more about, and that's the country of Iran. And the Bible speaks about Iran. This is from Jeremiah chapter 49. And it speaks about a place called Elam, E-L-A-M, which will later be called Persia, and which today will be called Iran. The word of the Lord to Jeremiah the prophet concerning Elam. Thus says the Lord of hosts, behold, I'm going to break the bow of Elam, the finest of their might. Now think about this. This prophecy, 600 BC, is about a specific place called Elam in Jeremiah. We call it Iran today. And what it's talking about is its military equipment, its weaponry. And it says that the Lord himself will destroy, will defeat the greatest of its military might. Now in 600 BC, I wonder what the greatest military might you had was. Chariots and horses, some spears. What was the greatest military might you had in 600 BC? The Lord said he would destroy it. What's the greatest military might 2,600 years later? It's called nuclear weapons. What is Iran desperately searching for? Nuclear weapons. And what did God say? He would ensure that those weapons are destroyed. Now we're watching the news. I hope you are. This is exactly what the world is talking about. This is exactly what President Trump is talking about right now. And Prime Minister Netanyahu of Israel are talking about. That this nation wants the mightiest of weaponry in today's world. And I hope you're paying attention to this. And this is all over the news, including an article that was published today that I wrote with a friend of mine named Jonathan Feldstein. We wrote this article about the dangers of Persia getting nuclear weapons. Persia is Iran, and this is all about the story of Queen Esther. And if you remember what happened in the story of Queen Esther, there was a Persian king who made a decree that all Jews should be murdered because they are Jews. And what does Iran want to do today? It wants nuclear weapons so it can kill all the Jews. That's only goal number one. Goal number two is therefore to kill all the Christians. So we wrote this article to try to sound the alarm that this is not a new problem. And the scriptures talk about Iran and all of these other nations that I mentioned. But of course, there are a lot of Bible prophecies about the land of Israel, God's promised land.
6: 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We'd love to have you join our church family this Sunday at First Melissa.
4: So let me give you a few examples of what the Bible says prophetically about Israel. Let's look first at Isaiah chapter 41. And again, you see the dates written about 700 BC. God says, I will open rivers on the bare heights and springs in the midst of the valleys. I will make the wilderness a pool of water, and I will put the cedar, the acacia, the myrtle, the olive tree, the juniper, the box tree, the cypress. It's all about the wilderness, and the forests will expand. And that's a strange verse. You're going to prophesy that there's going to be more trees in a country. That doesn't seem that interesting. Yet if you jump forward to the way the world is expanding and modernizing, Israel is one of the only, it might be the only country in the world that ended the 20th century with more trees than it started the 20th century. You say, well, yes, all the green people, the environmentalists, yes, that's some of it. But some of it also is because people know the Word of God and they're trying to participate in it. More trees today than there were at the beginning of the 20th century. And there was a verse in there about the wilderness will become a pool of water. Some of you have been to the Arrow Goat Farm, founded by our friends Rabbi Jeremy Gimpel and Ari Abramowitz. And some of you have been in this pool in the middle of the wilderness in the Judean desert. All natural pool. Because what did God say? He would make the wilderness a pool of water. Isaiah chapter 27 has an interesting prophecy. It says, in the days to come, Jacob, which is Israel, will take root. Israel will blossom and sprout, and they will fill the whole world with fruit. Now, when Isaiah's writing in 700 BC, I don't know how much worldwide trade is going on, and I don't know how much worldwide fruit exporting is going on. But God said it would happen. They would fill the whole world with fruit. And here's an article that's 12 years old, and it says Israel exports more than $2 billion worth of produce around the world. Israel exports flowers to Holland. Several years ago, in an attempt to hurt the country of Israel economically, the EU passed a rule that any of the fruits and vegetables in the markets in Europe had to be stamped made in Israel. Because the EU hoped that the shoppers would see that and refuse to buy it. But what happened? The shoppers figured out that the best fruits and vegetables were the one marked made in Israel. So they started looking for those and buying those. So the EU had to pass a new rule. You cannot mark any fruits and vegetables made in Israel. They're exporting fruit to Azerbaijan and the UAE, Muslim countries. What an interesting prophecy being fulfilled. Now, what we're going to talk about is several examples of prophecies where God talked about his people, the Jewish people, that the people of Israel will be regathered from wherever they are in the world back to their homeland in the land of Israel. This is Ezekiel chapter 36. Again, written around 600 BC. For I will take you, the Lord says, from the nations, gather you from all the lands and bring you into your own land. I will give you a new heart and put a new spirit within you. I will put my spirit within you and cause you to walk in my statutes. You will live in the land that I gave to your forefathers. so that you will be my people and I will be your God. And you say, that's really cool. Ezekiel said that. Yeah, but Jeremiah said it also. Jeremiah chapter 16, as the Lord lives, who brought up the sons of Israel from the land of the north, and from all the countries where he had banished them, for I will restore them to their own land, which I gave to their fathers. If you're in Israel and you go north, first thing you're going to run into is a country called Lebanon. But if you keep going north, you're going to run into a place called Russia. And do you know how many Jews fled Russia and the Soviet Union so they could move to Israel? Because of communism? God said he would bring his people to the land from the north. That's cool. Jeremiah said it. Yeah, but Zechariah said it also. Zechariah chapter 8, thus says the Lord of hosts, behold, I'm going to save my people from the land of the east. Where's east if you're in Israel? Well, that's the Middle East. That's Iraq and Iran and Yemen and all of those places. And from the land of the west. Where's west? Europe and America. I will bring them back and they will live in the midst of Jerusalem and they will be my people and I will be their God in truth and righteousness. So what we're seeing is prophetically, God said about the Jews that he would gather them from the four corners of the earth to bring them back to their promised land. And this is really cool. But this is not just Bible prophecy for us. This is personal for us because I want to show you some photographs. All of these people you've met, all of these people are Orthodox religious Jews who moved from America to Israel. And all of them are my friends and all of them have visited our church at various times. So these are our friends who are fulfilling Bible prophecy, moving from the north, the south, the east, and the west, moving back to the land of Israel. This is personal for us. Isaiah chapter 43 also talks about the Jewish people will be brought home. Do not fear, I am with you. I will bring your offspring from the east, gather you from the west. I will say to the north, give them up, and to the south, do not hold them back. Bring my sons from afar, my daughters from the ends of the earth. Just so you don't think there's any place that's left out, we're going to go with the east and the west and the north and the south. What's the east? We talked about it, the Middle East, Iraq, Iran, all of those places. What's the west? Europe and America. The north, how many Russian Jews moved when the Soviet Union fell? Look at this list. And from the south, do you know there are thousands of Ethiopian Jews who have moved from the north of Africa to the land of Israel? So look, the next slide. It's the list from the east, from the west, from the north, from the south. Ezekiel chapter 39 talks about the same thing. And what you're probably saying right now is, lots of different writers keep repeating the same topic. Yes, maybe because it's that important to God that he says it that many times. Ezekiel 39, they will know that I am the Lord their God because I made them go into exile among the nations and then gather them again to their own land and I will leave none of them there any longer. They're all going to come home. So let's do a little math. Why? Because I like to. There you go. Look, here's the years and the Jews living in the land of Israel. All the way back to 1517 when the Ottoman Empire, the Turks, took over. Very few Jews were there. They were all either killed or kicked out or put into slavery. 5,000 Jews in 1517. Jump to 1882. The Zionist movement has begun. You're up to 24,000. Go to year 1918. Why is that an important year? That's the year the Brits take over the Holy Land when World War I is over and there's 60,000 Jews living in Israel. Jump to the year 2025, it's 7.7 million Jews living in the land of Israel. What did God say? I would bring my people from all the various countries back to the land of their forefathers. And you look at population growth and you say, okay, well, they grew by 2% or 3%. That's interesting. No. 13,000% almost. That's not population growth and urbanization. That's God made a promise and God kept his promise. 12,887% growth in less than 110 years. Because God said he would do it. And not only are the people of Israel being restored to their homeland, the land itself is being restored. The ruins are being restored. This is Amos chapter 9. In that day I will raise up the fallen booth of David and wall up its breaches. I will raise up its ruins and rebuild it as in the days of old. And then there's this interesting phrase. It says, mountains will drip sweet wine. Now, there's a very famous book written by Mark Twain in the 1860s. Not Bible, Mark Twain. 1860s. Innocence Abroad is the name of the book. And he writes about his visit to Israel. He said it's the most lonely and desolate and depressing place he's ever been. 1860s. Yet what happened after that is the Zionist movement began and Jews started to travel back to their homeland from all around the world. And we have documented it in our Torah studies that in the years when there are more Jews moving to the land, there's more rain in Israel. And when there's fewer Jews moving to the land, there's less rainfall. Because God said he would rebuild the land itself. Here's a photograph of Jerusalem, 1865, versus what it looks like today. The next set of photographs, the famous prayer plaza, the Western Wall, the Kotel in Hebrew, the Wailing Wall. That's what it looked like in 1967, right after the Six-Day War. That's what it looks like today. Here's a city in Israel, the south of Israel, on the Red Sea, called Eilat, 1963, and what it looks like today. Here's photographs about the vineyards of Israel. Now, I don't know anything about wine, and I don't know anything about wine contests, but Israel now defeats France in wine tasting contests. I don't know what that means, but it seems like prophecy is being fulfilled.
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7: In 1862, Abraham Lincoln signed the Morrill Act, helping states create colleges focused on agriculture, mechanics, science, and practical education. The principle was not centralized control, it was opportunity. Lincoln's Morrill Act reminds us that America can support education without surrendering education to Washington. Why did it matter? Because a free nation needs citizens equipped to work, build, steward, and govern themselves. Scripture gives work a sacred weight. In Genesis, God placed man in the garden to work it and to keep it. Proverbs honors the one who works his land. Paul warns against idleness and calls believers to earn their bread. Why does that still matter today? Because education should form capable people under God, not dependent subjects under bureaucracy.
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18: 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I'm Jason Kam. I'm being joined by my colleague, Jan Levin, CEO of Purity Products. Jan, say hello.
19: Pleasure to be here. Thanks, Jason.
18: Yeah, we've got a great show for everybody today. We're going to be talking about one of our hottest breakthroughs that we've had in a long time. It's really all about a magical combination of two amazing clinically studied compounds that can do things for our physical appearance you almost won't believe. And we're talking about everything from helping you grow thicker hair in just 3 weeks to reducing the size of your fine lines, to reducing your wrinkles, even improving skin texture. We are talking about a real innovation today. One simple pill backed by clinical research, backed by patents, backed by some amazing technology. It really works. You can see it fast, and we're going to tell you all about it. We've also got an incredible special offer as part of this weekend special radio show. So why don't we jump right in here, Jan, because we've got, like I said, a true breakthrough to share. I didn't even think this was possible, but growing thicker, denser, more beautiful hair in as little as 3 weeks is now something that we can offer our customers. So why don't you get into this, Jan?
19: Yeah, Jay, let me put this in context before we jump right into the big breakthrough. Jay, did you know some of these statistics? Hair loss, thinning hair, skin wrinkles, nail brittleness are some major dermatological complaints that women report. Women say that it negatively impacts the quality of their life. Jay, I want to ask you a question. And if you're in the listening audience, you try to answer this too, Jay. So thinning hair, concerns about thinning hair. What do you think that affects 25, 35% of the women by the time they hit age 50?
18: I would say at least. I bet it's a little bit higher.
19: You know, it's actually 50% according to the research.
18: Right.
19: Generally, adult women shed about 50 to 100 hairs a day. And look, hair shedding is a part of the natural hair cycle, but noticeable hair loss is not. And this study shows that half of the women will experience some kind of hair thinning. It's a $4 billion category. Listen to this number, Jay. Women will spend on average of $55,000 in their lifetime on hair care products. One study found when you look at overall beauty products that are designed to help improve physical appearance, do you know that the average woman spends over $200,000 in her lifetime? Jay, that's a big number.
18: We're both married, and I'm not surprised.
19: Jay, there are so many unsubstantiated solutions. I've got four daughters, a wife, and I wanted a nutraceutical solution for them because a bunch of them, I don't want to name names, are concerned about thinning hair. I would say they're obsessed with their hair looking really good, and why shouldn't they be? They want to look beautiful, but it put me on a mission because we can do better. We don't want to rely on this regular biotin with very sketchy science when there's new science, innovations in our industry, and solutions that are backed by science. So that's the big story today.
18: Yeah, that's why we're here today. That's why I'm excited. And one of the reasons we're so excited is because, like you said, the hair, skin, and nails category, which is a massively growing category in the dietary supplement space, really is based on ordinary biotin. And the research on ordinary biotin is, I would say, decent, but we knew that we could do much better. We're introducing what we're calling super biotin, this new product we have today. Why don't you give us the overview, Jan, of biotin and why our biotin really takes the whole thing to an entirely new level?
19: Well, it really does. And bottom line, through science, Jason, we've discovered a way to supercharge the activity of biotin. And supercharging biotin's activity means we amplify its benefits for the hair, for the skin, for the nails. And so, in my estimation, we're doing things with our My Biotin formula that haven't been done in the biotin industry, in the skincare industry, in over 20 years. And it's based on the science. So bottom line here, regular biotin is the go-to nutrient in the hair, skin, and nails category. Millions of people use it. It's completely yesterday's technology. We know for a fact, and the university research tells us, biotin for the hair is, and I'm going to quote this, inconclusive in terms of helping you get thicker hair. There is a complete lack of sufficient evidence for biotin supplements in healthy individuals, according to PubMed. So if you're concerned about thinning hair, there wasn't really a great choice until now.
18: Yeah, well, that's really the big story. We've got something, as we're about to get into, can help increase hair thickness in just 3 weeks. And that is just almost impossible to believe, but the science is there, the technology is there, the patents are there. We call it My Biotin. So I'd really like to dig in a little deeper into our product here, this My Biotin breakthrough. Why don't you give us the overview, talk a little bit about the science, what this can do, how it works, and why it is truly revolutionary.
19: Yeah, Jay, there's three big takeaways here for My Biotin. Again, one simple capsule. We call it My Biotin Pro Clinical. So number one, what does it do? Our double-blind clinical research proves that the My Biotin Pro Clinical can increase hair growth and thickness in just 3 weeks. So that's a very big deal. That's what everybody's been looking for. It's kind of the holy grail in the biotin industry, except regular biotin can't really fulfill that promise because the data on regular biotin isn't really that good. Our ProClinical has the data, and we're talking about delivering with our new technology where we supercharge biotin's benefits, thicker hair in just 3 weeks. And people ask, so how do we do this? So the breakthrough technology emanates from this fact that our My Biotin has 40 times the biosolubility of regular biotin, 40 times that biosolubility action action means that you get much better bioavailability and much better performance to the targeted tissues. We're getting the biotin to the scalp and to the skin like no other biotin formula can do.
18: And the data is very clear. This is going to reinvigorate your hair. It increases thickness, like I said, in as little as 3 weeks. It increases density. But Jan, this is not just about hair. This is also about supporting nails. And I want you to spend a little bit of time talking about one of your favorite benefits here, which relates back to the skin. In this study, they also looked at what this can do for the health and the cosmetic appearance of skin, not just hair. So what did they find here?
19: Yeah, and Jay, we should point out the MyBiotin research shows that it works in virtually all the women. They looked at 90 women in our clinical study from ages 21 to 65, a double-blind clinical study, and it's all about beauty from within. Of course, we delivered on that thicker hair in just 3 weeks, so that is the big breakthrough. But when it comes to the skin, the benefits for the skin were equally as remarkable. We're talking about reduced wrinkles, a decrease in fine lines around the face and around the eyes. We boosted the skin texture. So what actually is even skin texture? That means we increased the skin smoothness so the women looked more youthful. We saw big benefits for healthy, strong nails. So just to recap here, this patented MyBiotin technology, 40 times the biosolubility versus regular biotin, one simple pill. One of the people we work with, Dr. Daniel Campos, is an anti-aging doctor. He's the director of the Ageless Forever Institute, and he says the results he has seen are simply amazing. He's never seen a formula that you can take from the inside out that can do things that all the creams and all the lotions in the world simply can't do.
18: Yeah, and one of the things that it could do is actually something that in and of itself is a really big thing right now, a very hot trend, and it relates back to collagen and collagen formation. So Jan, talk about how MyBiotin might actually be able to help the body promote more collagen, maybe even keep some more collagen.
19: It's a great
18: point.
19: I'm so glad. I almost forgot about that, Jason. But, you know, what makes MyBiotin so unique is we're using these efficacious dosages of biotin and silicon within the complex, and it's a patented complex that uses specifically a bonded arginine silicate and magnesium biotinate. Now, people don't need to remember this, of course, but because of this patented combination and the synergy, we're delivering so much more of the active ingredients to these targeted tissues in the scalp and to the skin. We're improving blood flow to the scalp and to the follicle, and this ultra bioavailability with this arginine as a cofactor, it actually boosts nitric oxide, which is great for circulation and healthy hair and skin. But to your point, the silicon in this complex is a trace mineral that delivers strength and flexibility to the connective tissues in the body. So we're promoting the formation of collagen from the inside out. And yes, we're boosting that collagen. So it's great for the skin, as great as it is for the scalp and for the hair and for that thicker hair in 3 weeks. So many of the women in the study were raving about what it did for their skin in terms of its texture, the reduced wrinkles, and the boost in beauty from the inside out.
18: And Jan, before I give out the 800 number and tell people how to get started, for people just tuning in, we're talking about MyBiotin. It's a product that we guarantee can give you thicker, denser hair in just 3 weeks. It's also really great for your skin. But why don't you recap here, Jan? How does this work and what are the main benefits here, especially for our hair?
19: Yeah, let's do that. So three big takeaways. We're talking about thicker hair in 3 weeks because number one, we have 40 times the biosolubility with our patented biotin complex. Getting that biotin to the targeted tissues in the scalp and the follicle, generating that thicker hair in just 3 weeks is it's a game changer. I mean, that's what the women are telling us. And there's something called terminal hair, which is your thick, long, pigmented hair found on the scalp. And then there's something called vellus hair. And vellus hair is the thin, wispier hair. And as we get older, Jay, you can imagine what happens. We have less of that desirable, thicker terminal hair, and we have more of the vellus hair, which is that lighter and less colored hair. So guess what? In the clinical study, in just 3 weeks, the ratio of the thicker hair to the thinner hair was remarkably improved. The benefits with my biotin happen in just 3 weeks. It happens for the hair. It happens for the skin too. We see a reduction in fine lines, improved skin texture. But Jay, how do people know for themselves? We said, let's do a starter bottle, a 30-day starter bottle for just $9.95. 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
18: 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Give us a call right now. Now, Jan, for people just tuning in, I kind of just went over it, but we really have a breakthrough product here. It's a new and enhanced form of the vitamin biotin. And as many of our listeners know, biotin is the basis of all or most of those so-called hair, skin, and nails products that are out there. But the problem is the research on biotin is frankly a little bit mixed. This is a breakthrough because it has a patented technology that shows 40 times better biosoluble in biotin, which makes all the difference in the world when they look at it clinically and they can see all of these tremendous benefits. So Jan, for people just tuning in, when you start taking My Biotin, what is going to happen to your hair, skin, and nails?
19: Jay, as you hinted at, the number one game-changing benefit for the My Biotin formula, and again, this is one simple capsule a day, is that you will enjoy thicker hair in just 3 weeks. But Jay, you know, you and I were speaking earlier today with Sarah P., and she's the Director of Research and Development, and one of her big takeaways was that regular biotin has been around for decades. It's like, where's the technological breakthrough there? It really has mixed reviews, and there's issues with biotin bioavailability. So this is the first big innovation in the biotin space in perhaps two decades. We've boosted the biosolubility by 40 times with this patented technology. That's where all the excitement comes from, because as you get more activity and more of these nutrients to the targeted tissues, we're growing thicker hair, we're creating more beautiful skin, we're activating that collagen matrix. and all of these good things are happening.
18: Yeah. As I hinted at just before, this story gets even better because in my biotin, there is another ingredient that you and I have been talking about on the radio together for about 12 years now. It's called astaxanthin. And Purity Products has a special relationship with a world-class life sciences company based out of Japan. And they specialize in this astaxanthin, which is really one of the most powerful antioxidants ever discovered. By one measure, folks, astaxanthin is up to 6,000 times more powerful as an antioxidant than vitamin C. And what astaxanthin can do cosmetically for our skin is absolutely fantastic. So it was really very easy for us to take this special new patented form of biotin and combine it in with this astaxanthin super antioxidant to create this dual action approach to our cosmetic health, to the way we look in the mirror, that's never been done before. So Jan, why don't you get into some of the benefits real quick of astaxanthin and why it so neatly complements the biotin in our My Biotin super formula?
19: Sure, Jay, as you know, we call astaxanthin the king of the carotenoids because what it can do as an antioxidant is it really stupefies the researchers, as you mentioned. So when we look at the ways that astaxanthin complements the My Biotin Pro Clinical, it's really kind of cool. It supports skin hydration. Astaxanthin enhances skin elasticity. It promotes smooth skin. It promotes skin tone. And that hydration is really remarkable, yeah. Jay. What kind of an increase did they see when they did the clinical research? It was like 30%, I think.
18: Well, out of all of the studies that they've done on astaxanthin in human skin for a cosmetic improvement, this is, to me, the one that really stands out. Because they saw a 43% in improvement in skin hydration in just 2 weeks.
19: Wow.
18: So we're talking about 3 weeks, and you should see a difference in the thickness in your hair when you use this new form of patented biotin that we've got. But now you're also getting this astaxanthin, which is going to literally drench your skin from the inside out. Jan, in that study, the astaxanthin outperformed the placebo by 17 times.
19: That's unbelievable.
18: 17 times more hydrated skin compared to the placebo. So this astaxanthin is absolutely locking in moisture at your skin surface.
19: And again, it's this one simple pill concept with the My Biotin Pro Clinical Matrix in there, plus the astaxanthin. The astaxanthin to help us manage sun protection from the inside out. Of course, you know, you should be using sunscreen if you're out in the sun, but astaxanthin has this unique ability to combat the age accelerating influences of photo aging, as well as other environmental and lifestyle factors. So we're protecting your cells against oxidation caused by environmental stress in terms of UV damage and sun exposure, again, from the inside out. Astaxanthin, Jason, has this ability to reduce the appearance of age and sunspots. Most people don't know that. And Jay, remember we were speaking to Dr. Campos and he was saying, this is a professional grade formulation because it's backed by the science. You know, he's thinking about his clients at Purity Products. We're thinking about our customers and we want a biotin that really works. Like I mentioned, I have four daughters. I knew we could do better with a biotin that's backed by clinical research, that has the patents, that has the science. And in the clinical study, you can see the women where the hair is thinning and now all of a sudden it's thicker. What a relief. You know what kind of stress it is, Jay? If, I mean, for men and for women, when your hair is thinning and you want to look your, you know, your best, it is a major source of grief. Now we've got something.
18: All right, Jan, we're almost out of time here. Any final thoughts real quick?
19: Jay, the breakthrough today is simple. We can deliver thicker hair. We can help you grow thicker hair in as little as 3 weeks. If we had 100 women in the audience and we asked them, who is interested in thicker hair in 3 weeks? Who would like to have more beautiful beautiful skin, fewer fine lines and wrinkles, better skin texture. Jason, I think virtually every woman would raise their hand, but people can be skeptical. How do people know it's going to work for them? Purity Products says, let's do the $9.95 30-day starter bottle so you can see and experience how this works for you. This is the My Biotin Pro Clinical Formula. It's the formula Dr. Campos uses in the Ageless Forever Institute because it works. And we're telling you this one simple pill is going to make a major difference in how good you look and how good you feel. 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
18: Okay, Jan, great show as always. I will catch up with you later.
19: Pleasure. Thank you.
18: All right, folks, do you have noticeable wrinkles and fine lines? 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Is it as thick and lustrous as you really want it to be? 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
9: In 1862, Abraham Lincoln signed the Morrill Act, helping states create colleges focused on agriculture, mechanics, science, and practical education. The principle was not centralized control, it was opportunity. Lincoln

0: Biden's Morrill Act reminds us that America can support education without surrendering education to Washington. Why did it matter? Because a free nation needs citizens equipped to work, build, steward, and govern themselves. Scripture gives work a sacred weight. In Genesis, God placed man in the garden to work it and to keep it. Proverbs honors the one who works his land. Paul warns against idleness and calls believers to earn their bread. Why does that still matter today? Because education should form capable people under God, not dependent subjects under bureaucracy.
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6: 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They may be of a different ethnicity. They may look differently. They may speak differently, but we are to love them.
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6: Now life is a journey. And the journey of life includes the Jericho Road. And that's the title of the message today, simply, the Jericho Road. It's a familiar and touching passage of Scripture filled with the love, mercy, and compassion of our God. A tender and touching story. But we meet a lawyer who asks Christ two questions. And in both questions, we see how we are to live and love on the road of life. Chapter 10, beginning at verse 25. And behold, a lawyer stood up to put him to the test, saying, "Teacher, what shall I do to inherit eternal life?" He said to him, "What is written in the law? How do you read it?" And he answered, "You shall love the Lord your God with all your heart and with all your soul and with all your strength and with all your mind, and your neighbor as yourself." And he said to him, "You have responded or answered correctly. Do this and you will live." But he, desiring to justify himself, said to Jesus, "And who is my neighbor?" Jesus replied, "A man was going down from Jerusalem to Jericho, and he fell among robbers who stripped him and beat him and departed, leaving him half dead. Now by chance, a priest was going down that road, and when he saw him, he passed by on the other side. So likewise, a Levite, when he came to the place and saw him, passed by on the other side. But a Samaritan, as he journeyed, came to where he was, and when he saw him, he had compassion. He went to him and bound up his wounds, pouring on oil and wine. Then he set him on his animal and brought him to an inn and took care of him. And the next day he took out 2 denarii and gave them to the innkeeper, saying, 'Take care of him, and whatever more you spend, I will repay you when I come back.' Which of these do you think proved to be a neighbor to the man who fell among the robbers?" And he said, "The one who showed him mercy." And Jesus said to him, "You go and do likewise." The lawyer mentioned in this passage is actually a religious lawyer, one who was trained in the theology of the Old Testament. one who knew the law of God very well. He was a professional religionist, a professional theologian. And so he came to Christ with a question, two questions actually, one to initiate the conversation. But note, before we even begin with the questions that this man asked, that this lawyer came to put Jesus to the test. If you've ever had the experience of being deposed in a lawsuit or even being on trial, sometimes you get the sense, do you not, that the person asking you the questions may not simply be wanting information, but putting you to the test, seeking to trap you to get some kind of information from you. Well, in this sense, the religious lawyer was coming to Jesus not for information, not out of the sincerity of his heart, but in order to test him, in order to trap him. The person of Christ is always at issue. And Christianity, which is Christ, without Christ there is no Christianity, because Christianity is not a dogma, it is not a religious confession, it is not a creed, but rather Christianity is a person, the person of Jesus Christ. Satan is always attacking the identity of Christ, the person of Christ, and hurling accusations and questions at Christ. It's true today. There's always that question mark in their minds concerning the identity of Christ, and always trying to uncover some hidden seduction of Jesus, the Savior. So this man did not come with sincere questions. God never puts aside anyone who comes with a sincere question. If you have doubts, come with your doubts. A man came to Jesus one day and said, "Lord, I believe, help my unbelief." If you have a sincere desire to know Christ and who Christ is and what Christ is calling us to do, then you can come to him just as you are and he will show you himself. But here was a trained professional theologian who came with an important question. It was a question that was often discussed among the religious types of that day and really of this day. It is the question, what must I do to inherit eternal life? Now again, he didn't want an answer. He wanted to debate Jesus. He wanted a discussion of this theological truth. And of course, the answer to his question, what must I do to inherit eternal life? The answer is nothing. You cannot do anything to gain eternal life. Because salvation is not rooted in the merit of man, but it is in the mercy of God. Salvation is not a goal to be achieved. It is a gift to be received. And there is nothing that we can do to gain the favor of God or the grace of God by our good works. And so Jesus responded to this man by saying, okay, what do you think? He knew the man wanted to tell him what he thought anyway, so he said, okay, you tell me. What do you think? And the man repeated a summation of the law. Love the Lord your God with all your heart, mind, soul, and strength, and your neighbor as yourself. And this was a good answer, because Jesus is pointing out to this man that salvation is experienced in the love of God, not in the life or the good deeds of man. It is a love relationship. Eternal life comes by the grace of God through a personal and deeply intimate relationship with the Lord our God. It is a personal relationship. Love the Lord your God. Now, I find that many people don't have that. They don't love God like this. And like this lawyer, this man who came to Jesus with these questions, they have a self-made religion. And he seeks to justify himself. And he even claims in justifying himself that somehow he has done this. But the fact is, anytime a person tells me how good they are, I know that they are a long way from the love of God and the grace of God. Why? Because the Bible says all have sinned and come short of the glory of God, that there is none righteous, no, not one. The book of James chapter 2 and verse 10 tells us that if we offend or keep the whole law but fail at one point of the law, we have become accountable for all of the law. Suppose there was a chain of 10 links and you were dangling on the end of that chain over a deep chasm, and to fall from that chain would be certain death. How many links of the chain need to be broken for you to fall and to die? Just one. Just one. And that's what the scripture is telling us concerning this 10 links of the commandments of God, that if we fail at just one point of the law, then we become guilty of the whole. Because we've all sinned. And the fact is, either in spirit or in substance, we have broken all of the laws of God. So what are we to do? To receive eternal life, to repent of our sins, which means to turn from our sins, and to ask God to change our life from the inside out by receiving Jesus as our Lord and our Savior. The book of Ephesians chapter 2 says, it is by grace that we are saved through faith, and that not of ourselves. It is the gift of God, not of works, lest anyone should boast. I went to see the movie Amazing Grace, and it is a powerful story of William Wilberforce, who led the abolitionist movement in Britain, and his relationship with John Newton, his pastor and the author of Amazing Grace. And there is a poignant moment near the end of the story that is given in the movie, in which Wilberforce is speaking to his now blind pastor, John Newton. Newton himself had been a slave trader, and he was haunted by his past. He had come to the grace of God and received that amazing grace. But the sounds of the slaves were still in his head. They haunted him, as he called them, the ghost of thousands of slaves that had perished under his watch. And he couldn't forgive himself. He had received the grace of God and the forgiveness of God, but somehow he could not get over the fact that he had played such a terrible part in this terrible slave trade. But ultimately he made peace with God and peace with himself. And he made a statement that is given so powerfully in the movie. He said, I know this, that I am a great sinner, and Jesus is a great Savior. And that's what we know, and this is how we know that we have eternal life. Lord, I have sinned and broken your commandments. I am a great sinner. No longer justifying ourselves or trying to prove ourselves through our good works or our good deeds, but throwing ourselves on the grace and the mercy of God, our Savior. What a great Savior is Jesus, our Lord. We have a great and gracious Savior. So what must I do to inherit eternal life? Repent of that sin and receive Jesus into your life by grace through faith.
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6: The lawyer had a follow-up. Just who is my neighbor? Now that is an important ethical, social question. Of course, we would identify a neighbor as someone who is near to us. But today, we need to take a wider look, a longer look, as to what really is a neighbor. Because our neighbors are no longer the persons just nearest us, but due to the power of technology, the whole world is now next door. The whole world is becoming a neighborhood. And everyone is our neighbor. Now, this man wanted to limit his love. He wanted to define with narrow terms his love of God and his love for people. So he asked, who is my neighbor? And Jesus is about to show this man his shriveled heart. As he is summing up the law, Jesus is saying the net of all of this is love, love, love. And he uses a very special word for love, which means all-encompassing love. A love which includes everyone. And he's about to show us that our neighbor is anyone who has a need that we can meet. And that's the point of this entire passage. That our neighbors are not simply people like us or who love us, but our neighbor is anyone in need and we can somehow meet that need. And therefore, we are to love people regardless of where they live or how they behave. They may speak a different language. They may be of a different color or ethnicity. They may look differently. They may speak differently, talk and act differently. But we are to love them. And why are we to love people? Because God loves people. Because Jesus loves every person. And the Christian who is a true follower of Christ, the love of God is living in us. We have experienced a supernatural kind of love. The book of Romans chapter 8 tells us this love is poured out in our hearts by the Holy Spirit. This love, the Apostle John said in his little letter of 1 John, is so central to the Christian faith that you can't say that you love God and at the same time not love others. How can your heart be headquarters for hate if you say that the Spirit of the living Christ is living in you? We have been filled with the love of God. And therefore, we are to give this love and to demonstrate this love to anyone who has a need. Now, to illustrate this, and Jesus is a master illustrator, he tells a story. It's a familiar story to many of us, but it's the story of the Good Samaritan. Now, it's always been interesting to me that we call this the story of the Good Samaritan because actually Jesus never calls this man who was a Samaritan the Good Samaritan. He just mentioned that he was a Samaritan or that he was a certain Samaritan. I suppose that when we see someone doing what love demands that all of us would do, just the right thing, we say, well, he was a good Samaritan. Well, he certainly did a good thing. But Jesus tells this story of a Jew who was on the road to Jericho when he was robbed and beaten and left for dead. And he speaks of religious leaders, a priest and a Levite, who see this man on the same road and walk by on the other side. And then this certain Samaritan who would normally have spit on a man like this, because you see, Samaritans and Jews had no dealings with one another. The Jews despised the Samaritans. They considered them half-breeds. They were racially and religiously so different from the Jewish people. And not only did the Jews despise the Samaritans, but the Samaritans returned the favor. They despised the Jews. And so the fact that Jesus mentioned that this certain Samaritan came by and rendered aid and comfort to this victim, it must have been startling, shocking to the lawyer and everyone who heard it that a Samaritan would actually help a Jew. From cover to cover, the Bible is clear. We are to care about broken, wounded, dying people. People who can't help themselves. people whose lives have been beaten down. This includes the poor, this includes the sick, this includes the dying, this includes anyone who has a need. Now, love and compassion, these are the key words of this passage. And the word for love in this scripture is an action word. In other words, love is not passive, it is active. It is not abstract, it is aggressive. Why? Because in this case, and really in every case, love is a verb. Love is something you do. So watch what happens when this certain Samaritan, on his way down the Jericho road, encounters this man. What kind of love did he give? Well, it began because he had eyes to see. Now, the religious leaders, they also saw the man. But the Samaritan, he saw him with a different kind of focus. He saw him, and he paused to look beyond the surface of the brokenness and the hurt and the woundedness and to see this man's need. He could have thought, well, this man is of another race, another religion. I don't have any responsibility here. I have an appointment down the road. I'm busy, and I should just go on. No, he had eyes to see, and he saw deeply with an open heart. May God help us to see with the eyes of Christ. People all around us, how many opportunities do we pass a day? People who need Christ, who need his love, who need his grace, who need our mercy and our help. You see, it begins with seeing. But not only did he have eyes to see, but this love is demonstrated because he had a heart to feel. The scripture says that when he saw this man, he had compassion upon him. I love the word compassion. It's a very strong word. It's a powerful word. You see the word passion in the word compassion. And it means to feel deeply, to feel strongly about something. It can also mean to suffer with, to be deeply stirred and moved. It is a favorite word of biblical authors to describe Jesus as he had compassion towards people, particularly sinful people. It's also descriptive of our God, even in the Old Testament. Many times we have the idea that the God of the Old Testament is a God of law and a God of judgment. But through and through, the scripture tells us that our God is a God of great love, mercy, and compassion. And so when this Samaritan sees this man, he begins to feel very deeply. He hurts with him. He feels for him. May God give us this kind of compassion.
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7: God often uses unlikely people, events, and circumstances to provide for us. Even when we think there's no way out or no hope, He always, and I do mean always, provides. But the question I want to ask you today is, do you honestly believe that God will meet your every need? Many people know the story of the Good Samaritan, how God strategically placed a Samaritan along the Jericho Road to meet the needs of the Jewish man who was robbed and left for dead. The key thing that I want you to remember about this story is that the one who helped the man was a Samaritan, a known enemy of the Jews. Now, imagine, if you will, that you're a Jewish man in the story, and you're laying on the ground, severely beaten and scared half to death. Now, imagine seeing this Samaritan, a sworn enemy, heading your way. Well, you'd probably think you're about to get another beating. And that's probably what this Jewish man in the story thought. Instead, the Samaritan man showed compassion and love for his Jewish enemy. He took him in, cared for his wounds, and provided a safe place for him. You know, I'm always amazed at the creativity of God, how he meets our needs through the most unlikely people and in the most unlikely of circumstances. Even when you think things couldn't get any worse, God always has a plan in mind to deliver you, to help you, to strengthen you, to get you through your difficulty. Matthew 6:26 says, "Look at the birds in the air. They don't sow or reap nor gather into barns, and yet your heavenly Father feeds them. Are you not of more value than they?" Well, of course, believers are more valuable than birds. And God is there to take care of you every step of the way, even in the most unlikely of ways, in the most unlikely of circumstances. That's why no matter what you're going through today, you can trust in God and fall into His arms of peace, safety, provision, and rest.
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17: 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We don't have the privilege of being unequally yoked with ungodly people.
16: 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That's 855-577-2255. We're so glad you're here to listen. Today's program is part one of Pastor Allen's message called Why Israel Matters, God in Our Midst. Tune in tomorrow to hear part two.
17: I think for the most part, the church is largely unaware. And that's unfortunate because I believe we have a great debt to the Jewish people. And tragically, the greatest persecutor of the Jewish people throughout history has been the Christian church. It's an established fact of history. It's one that we're, for the most part, not aware of, but it is the truth. And I assure you that the Jewish community is aware of it. They're far more comfortable typically in the Muslim, with a Muslim on the streets of Jerusalem than they are with a Christian. And I believe we can change that. I believe that is changing. Many people in modern Israel today understand that the evangelical community are their most stalwart friends in the earth. Yeah. But it requires a bit of discernment. When you say Christian, they think a Christian is a Christian is a Christian. And so they don't really make any difference between a fundamentalist, very conservative Christian and a Roman Catholic or a Greek Orthodox or an Episcopalian version. And we would say, well, there's a lot of difference. But when we think of someone being Jewish, we think if you're Jewish, you're Jewish, you're Jewish. And there's as much diversity within the Jewish community as there is within the Christian community. And so understanding why Israel matters, why the nation matters, and why the Jewish people matters, I don't believe you can properly understand your Bible and its implications if you don't understand the role of the nation of Israel and the Jewish people. So we've taken a few sessions with this, and so far I haven't gotten my maps out, but I'm not above it. It may happen yet. But I'll just start with the fundamentals on this are not complicated. They're a chosen people. God chose the Jewish people for his purposes. He said that. They didn't choose him. He chose them. And it's very clear in Scripture. It takes really no discernment at all. In the New Testament, the word Israel occurs 77 times. And those words are never applied to the church. One of the errors that's rather prominent in evangelicalism even is that where you read Israel in the New Testament, you can just draw a line through it and pencil in church. It's bad theology. It's bad exegesis. It's just bad. The word Jew occurs 75 times in the Old Testament and 188 times in the New Testament. The term Christian, just for comparison's sake, appears 3 times in the New Testament. So it should allow us to establish some sense of the significance God attaches to the people and the nation of Israel. And if it's important to God, then by definition, it should become important to us. You know, people say, I just don't understand why you think the Jewish people or the nation of Israel is important. Because my boss said so. You know, I'm not too complicated. I grew up in a barn in Tennessee. And the Jewish people are a unique people. There is no one else like Israel. There's not a comparison set. They are one of one. God chose them. They didn't choose him. Israel is not like all the other nations. That sentiment is expressed consistently throughout the Scripture. God established with Abraham and his descendants forever through the Abraham, Isaac, and Jacob, an everlasting covenant. We've looked at these scriptures. So I have suggested to you that when we pray, it's important to pray for the Jewish people and the nation of Israel in accordance with what the Scripture says, in alignment with the Word of God. Because to pray in contradiction to Scripture is a waste of your energy and it isn't fruitful. We don't want to do that. So understanding why Israel matters, understanding why the Jewish people have a unique place in God's economy, enables us to pray in such a way that we can cooperate with seeing the purposes of God emerge in the earth. And oftentimes it requires us to overcome some biases and some bigotry and some hatred, because a lot of that's been baked into the Christian community. It hasn't persevered for over 2,000 years by accident. And I understand there's some spiritual motivations behind it, but there's also some stubborn, prideful, self-righteous motivations behind it. You know, it's not unusual to hear Christians say, well, the Jewish people rejected Jesus, therefore God rejected them. They failed in their assignment. Well, I would pose a couple of questions to you. We've had a 2,000-year assignment in which we were supposed to preach the gospel in the whole world. And then the end could come. The boss could come back. It doesn't seem to me we've picked up that assignment with much urgency. We're to be salt and light and on the watch of our generation. We don't have to talk about any other point in history, just our generation. We have witnessed the most precipitous decline of Christian influence in the history of the church. We've taken Jesus out of our schools, out of our college campuses, out of the public square. Don't tell me about separation of church and state. We can debate whether or not it's constitutional, but it's not biblical. So you mean you're going to bend your knee to a secular state and not bend it to the authority of God? That's not in my notes. This is free and postpaid. A treasured possession, God said. In Exodus 19 and verse 5, it says, if you obey me fully, this was Moses' message to the people, that he's led from slavery to freedom. God said, if you'll obey me fully and keep my covenant, then out of all nations, you'll be my treasured possession. And although the whole earth is mine, you'll be for me a kingdom of priests and a holy nation. These are the words you're to speak to the Israelites. That's a pretty powerful message. Out of all the nations, you'll be my most treasured possession. I own the earth and everything that's in it, a cattle on a thousand hills. He said, everything is mine. All the gold and all the silver is mine. I call the stars by name. But you are my most treasured possession. That is a very powerful statement. And if you and I are going to do our best to align our heart with the heart of God, we've got to grapple with that. You'll be for me a kingdom of priests and a holy nation. Kings and priests in a holy nation. Now, in the New Testament, Peter, the fisherman that Jesus recruited, who's a very observant, religious Jewish man. He keeps kosher. He keeps the Jewish holidays. He observes the Sabbath. All those, the Mosaic rules, or many of them. Peter gives that passage an application to the broader world, to the Gentiles, the non-Jews. And even today in modern Hebrew, the Gentile is not really a complimentary term. But our inclusion is because we are in Christ, or more literally, in the Messiah. Because we belong to the Messiah, the book of Romans says, we have been grafted into the covenant that God made with Abram. That we become heirs according to the promise. That our inclusion with Abraham, Isaac, and Jacob is more significant than our inclusion with the Methodist or the Baptist or the Pentecostals or the Episcopalians or whatever other label you may have been affiliated with. And I don't find that our emotions or our attitudes really reflect that. I find we typically have a much higher allegiance to those subsets of our Christian faith than we do with the reality that our inclusion in the covenant God made with Abraham gives us a status in the kingdom of God. And that was made possible through an observant Jewish rabbi, one Jesus of Nazareth. And Peter reminds us of that in 1 Peter chapter 2 and verse 9. He said, you're a chosen people, a royal priesthood, a holy nation, a people belonging to God, that you may declare the praises of him who called you out of darkness into his wonderful light. Once you were not a people, but now you're the people of God. Once you had not received mercy, but now you have received mercy. Dear friends, I urge you as aliens and strangers in the world to abstain from sinful desires which war against your soul. See, I would submit to you that the Jewish community understands a great deal about being aliens and strangers in the world. Their diet made them unique. Their form of worship made them unique. Their holy day made them unique. Their holidays made them unique. They understood what it was to be apart. They weren't free to intermingle and to intermarry. They didn't have the liberty of compromising and still enjoying the blessings of God. And while Peter opens the door and suggests to us that we too can be a chosen people, a royal priesthood, a holy nation, a people who belong to God, then he reminds us that we have to conduct ourselves as aliens and strangers in the world. We don't have the privilege of being unequally yoked with ungodly people.
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16: 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Now, let's get back to Pastor Allen with his message called Why Israel Matters, God in Our Midst. Tune in tomorrow to hear part two.
17: We don't have the liberty of blending in. We are called to be distinctive. When the Bible says you're salt, if you put something on the tip, you know if it's salt or not. We've tried to re-engineer this, genetically modify it. We wanted to be like a salt substitute. And Peter very clearly, particularly if you put it in the context of his experience and the history of the Jewish people up until this point, and then from that point to this, the message is resounding and overwhelming. We're called to be distinct, different, unique, set apart. And he says to do that, he said, understand there is a war against your soul. Your soul is your mind, your will, and your emotions. To be willing to be an alien and a stranger, you've got to grapple with the war that brings to your emotions and to your thought life. We don't want to be different. We don't want to be excluded because of our faith. Don't be excluded because you're weird. I don't know. At this point in my life, weird just does not impress me. I've seen so much weirdness in the name of Jesus. Jesus was not weird. He was holy and righteous and godly. And we substitute sometimes the most odd things for truly letting the character of Christ be formed in us. Like we think spontaneous is more spiritual than a plan. And yet God tells us in the opening chapters of Genesis that he intends for his son to come and to crush Satan's head. God knows the ending at the beginning. And we act like a plan is anathema. God would never have a plan. Well, I'm an advocate for spontaneous, but spontaneous doesn't make you more spiritual. I believed that at one time in my life. In fact, it was a real breakthrough for me when it occurred to me that on Tuesday, God might let me know what he wanted me to say on Saturday or Sunday. I thought it was more godly if I said to you, as I walked up the steps tonight, the Lord spoke to me. When I hear that, I always wonder, well, why weren't you listening before you got to the steps? And watch me show up Saturday and say, as I was climbing the steps, you can send me a link to this lesson. We're called to be aliens and strangers, but just as certainly as the Jewish people are a treasured possession to God, so are you. So are you. If we ever were awakened to what it means to be included in the people of God, it would completely change our existence. We would never be the same again. We would stop quibbling about whether or not we're going to tithe or whether or not we would be obedient. We almost completely miss the magnitude, the wonder, the majesty of being included in the people of God. You know, they're confirming new appointees to a new administration's cabinet these days in Washington, D.C. It's a life-changing event. I suspect your life would never quite be the same if you had an appointment such as that. It would change your resume, your connections. It would change your future. One of our friends of our congregation, Mike Huckabee, is on his way to Israel. He's appointed as an ambassador. That's a life-changing event. But those are hiccups. They're minor alterations compared to being called, included in the chosen people of God. Who are you? Well, I'm a Tennessean. Oh, that's nice. Who are you? Well, I'm a man. Oh, that's really great. Who are you? I'm a child of Almighty God. I belong to Him. He knows my name. I'm on record. He keeps a hair count. What's He know about you? Well, I hope He knows who I am. Me too. And then God makes this unique statement to the Jewish people. Again, it wasn't modeled anyplace else. He said, I will dwell in your midst. I will be in your midst. The Creator of heaven and earth said, I'm going to hang out with you. It's unimaginable. In Leviticus 26, I will look on you with favor and make you fruitful, increase your numbers, and I'll keep my covenant with you. And you'll be eating last year's harvest when you will have to move it out to make room for new. I'll put my dwelling place among you. I'll not abhor you. I will walk among you and be your God, and you'll be my people. I'm the Lord your God. I brought you out of Egypt so that you'd no longer be slaves. I broke the bars of your bondage, enabled you to walk with heads held high. I will walk among you. That's not a promise God made to everybody. Now, yes, there's a responsibility that comes with that. We're going to look at that in a moment. But one of the great, most amazing aspects of the New Testament is God says, because of Jesus, when that curtain was torn in two between the Holy of Holies and the next section in the temple, only the high priest could go into the Holy of Holies, and it was separated by this very thick curtain. And he could only go in once a year, and then only with the blood of the Passover lamb. And when Jesus said it is finished on the cross, the scripture says that curtain was torn in two from the top to the bottom, signifying that the way into the presence of God, the Shekinah glory of God, was available to anyone now. Through the blood of the Passover lamb, Jesus of Nazareth. But the covenant that made that possible was the covenant God made with Abraham. The new part of that was that Jesus was the end of the law as a means of righteousness. Not the end of the law as a reflection of holiness and purity. It's just that now we're righteous by faith. And we've misunderstood and we've twisted that around and said, well, what the Jewish people had done was not important. Yes, it was. Without them, we never get to that point. We're indebted to them. So one of the fundamental shifts of thinking in the New Testament, and it precedes Jesus, is that the temple is no longer the center of their worship and their religious life. It's a lot of the tension you read in the Gospels if you're reading them with us. Tear this down and I'll rebuild it again. Who do you think you are? You swear by the gold of the temple and you say it's sacred. Their point of pride was this amazing, elaborate temple that had been built. It separated them from all the other nations. And John the Baptist came. And John preached a message that God used to stir the hearts of the people. Large crowds of people came to John to be baptized. All around the temple in Jerusalem were mikvahs. They looked just like our baptistries. Steps leading down into a pool of water and steps leading out. And people were accustomed to immersing themselves in the mikveh before they went up onto the Temple Mount. It was in those very mikvehs on the day of Pentecost where the apostles baptized those thousands of people that wanted to be baptized. They baptized them in the name of Jesus. But when John began to baptize, he didn't go to the mikvehs around the temple and said, listen, before you go in the temple, why don't you repent right here and I'll baptize you. Where did John baptize? In the Jordan River. Again, if you're not familiar with it, you could miss that a bit. It's 20 miles from Jerusalem into the desert. It's hot. It's difficult. It's a difficult journey. It's a much more difficult journey back home. It's far away from the influence of the temple. It's very humble. John came wearing humble clothes and eating humble food. And the people came in droves. It's de-emphasizing. It's taking authority away from the temple in Jerusalem and focusing the authority on show me the fruit of your repentance, he said. And then Jesus comes along. And he leads kind of this confrontational dialogue because they've attached the wrong value to something. So you can be in the right place at the right time, presented with an invitation to do the right thing, but if your heart's wrong and your attitude's wrong, you will miss it completely. Again, I think we are so casual, so sloppy. Philippians chapter 2, it's not in your notes, but it is in the book. It says your attitude should be the same as that of Jesus. Jesus said, oh, you observe the Sabbath, but you observe it in a

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2: Parts of your life, the worst thoughts you've had, the worst choices you've made, written down and then published for everybody to study for a long time. The Jewish people took that space for us so that we could know the character of God, so we could understand the frailty of our own character. And then what's our response been? Well, they're really messed up. Aren't they stubborn? How could they not see? Lord, forgive us. Well, we're chosen people, but now you need to be aware. You're special. Not because of who you are, because of what's been done for you, the price paid so that you could be in the kingdom of God. And there's an expectation that you'll live as an alien and a stranger, that God dwells in our midst. Look at 1 Corinthians 6. Flee from sexual immorality. All other sins a man commits are outside of his body, but he who sins sexually sins against his own body. Do you not know? And what's the answer? No, I think we forgot. Could you tell me again? What is it I'm supposed to know?
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6: In 1862, Abraham Lincoln signed the Morrill Act, helping states create colleges focused on agriculture, mechanics, science, and practical education. The principle was not centralized control, it was opportunity. Lincoln's Morrill Act reminds us that America can support education without surrendering education to Washington. Why did it matter? Because a free nation needs citizens equipped to work, build, steward, and govern themselves. 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Proverbs honors the one who works his land. Paul warns against idleness and calls believers to earn their bread. Why does that still matter today? Because education should form capable people under God, not dependent subjects under bureaucracy.
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0: Well, it's a great day to study God's Word. Welcome to Through the Bible. In our study of the Gospel of Matthew so far, we've seen Jesus demonstrate his authority to rule his kingdom by performing many miracles. As we resume in chapter 8 and move into chapter 9, we'll see even more of these miracles and then follow his growing ministry throughout Galilee. Dr. McGee often reminded us that during the long, hot summer season, the Bible bus doesn't take a vacation. It just keeps rolling along. So let's listen as he explains why your support is especially important at this time of year.
1: From time to time, it was my custom to state the policy of the Through the Bible radio program. And it's time again for it to be stated, and I would like to do that. It has never been our plan or purpose from the very beginning to use high-pressure methods. We do not send out junk mail. Everyone that's on our mailing list got there because they asked to be put there, or else someone asked for them. We today believe that if you are not able to support the program and you want our notes and outlines, that God will raise up somebody down the street or over in the next town to send in enough for you and for them also. We believe that the real test is the support that comes from any area, and we will not continue on a program if we do not get a reasonable amount of support. And we always give every station a fair opportunity to see if it's going to pay for itself. And that, by the way, is all that we ask. We do from time to time appeal to you to support our foreign broadcasts. After all, we cannot ask them, that is, the Chinese or the people of India, are the people of South America, or the people in Russia, to support our program. We believe that there are enough folk in this country that are interested in getting out the word over iron curtains, under bamboo curtains, and through the curtains of indifference and sin today to get the word of God out to the world. So we just let you know this, and trust you'll understand that we do need your support, though we will not violate our rule by using high-pressure methods.
0: 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Let's pray. Heavenly Father, open our eyes to see you more clearly as we study, and open our hearts to receive what you have for us, and then shape us by the truth that we hear. Do your work in us, Lord, for your glory. In Jesus' name, amen. Now turn to Matthew chapter 8 on Through the Bible with Dr. J. Vernon McGee.
1: I return today to our study in the 8th chapter of the Gospel of Matthew. The Lord Jesus came down from the mountain where he'd given the ethic of the kingdom, and now he demonstrates that he has the power. We've seen miracles. He healed a leper by touching him. He also healed the centurion's servant. He didn't even see him. He healed him from a distance. He healed Peter's wife's mother. And then they brought multitudes to him, and many that were possessed with demons, he cast out the demons. Now I begin reading today at verse 18. Now when Jesus saw great multitudes about him, he gave commandment to depart unto the other side. I have to continually call your attention to this. Great multitudes about him. You see that literally he healed thousands, not just these that are recorded. After all, John, who wrote last, could say many other signs truly did Jesus, which are not written in this book. But the ones that are recorded are for you and me for a very definite purpose. Now, will you notice, as he was getting ready to cross to the other side, I read verse 19 of chapter 8. And a certain scribe came and said unto him, Master, I will follow thee whithersoever thou goest. I am of the opinion that this was a young man. I won't go into detail, but I don't think an old man would have done what this young man did. I think he was there in the crowd, that big crowd, and he was toying with the decision, and to him it was a real decision. Shall I follow this one or shall I not? And he did not know what to do, but he now sees that Jesus is preparing to go to the other side. The boat's getting ready. Disciples are moving down there, and he has to make a decision. So he comes out from the crowd and apparently fell down before him and said, Master, I'll follow thee whithersoever thou goest. He's made a decision now. The Lord Jesus looked back into the face of this young man and was just as frank and candid with him. And Jesus saith unto him, The foxes have holes, and the birds of the air have nests, but the Son of Man hath not where to lay his head. That, by the way, was a revelation. This young man said, I'll follow you. The Lord Jesus said, have you ever counted the cost? Actually, he's revealing his poverty here. The young man opened his heart, and our Lord opened his heart. That's the way he always does. And he said to the young man, he said, well, it'll cost you something. When we go to a place, there's no reservations made for us at a Holiday Inn or a Howard Johnson or a Hilton Hotel. We just don't have a place to stay. The birds of the air, they've got nests. The foxes have holes in the ground or the rocks where they go, but the Son of Man hath not where to lay his head. The poverty of the Lord Jesus, and poverty is part of the curse that he bore. I do not know whether the young man followed or not. I've always felt he did. I think when that boat pulled out, there was a young man in that boat who'd made a decision for him. Now, verse 21, and another of his disciples said unto him, Lord, suffer me first to go and bury my father. Now, another man there had already made the decision, but he says, let me first go and bury my father. Now, what did he mean by that? Well, it seems if the old gentleman was dead, they were just getting ready to have the funeral service, that our Lord was a little harsh when he said here in verse 22, but Jesus said unto him, follow me and let the dead bury their dead. What did he mean by that, and how could the dead bury their dead? Well, Dr. Adam Smith, who was quite an authority in the old days of that land, and he wrote several very helpful books, he tells of an incident of where he wanted an Arab guide, and he was told that where he was going, there was a young man in a certain village that would be an excellent guide. He went up to inquire about him, and he said to the young man, would you be my guide? And the young man said, practically what you have here. He said, I first have to bury my father. And there sat the old gentleman in front of this place where they were, a little hut. There sat the old gentleman as hale and hearty as you please. And yet he said, suffer me to bury my father. But what he really meant was, I have to take care of my father until after he dies. He's my responsibility. Now the Lord Jesus said to him, you follow me, and you let someone else take care of him. Or let him take care of himself. You say that's rather harsh. I don't think so. I think that what he's bringing the young man to is to make a decision. Is he going to put Christ first? And when that young man makes that decision, then the Lord Jesus would probably then say, you go back and take care of your father. I think that's the important thing. I know that there was years ago a young lady that had a father that was quite demanding, old man, and she wanted to go as a missionary, and she gave herself to go as a missionary. She went to the field and did a good work, and then came home and found out that her father absolutely was helpless, no one else to take care of him, and he was decrying the fact that his daughter deserted him, that she really was not a Christian, and all that sort of thing, and the old gentleman had never made a decision for Christ. And so she came home, and she took care of him. And the old man was really shaken by it, and it was during that time that he made a decision for Christ. I'm confident that the Lord Jesus was leading her and all of that, but there was the day at the beginning she had to decide whether she'd go as a missionary, whether she'd put Christ first. And I think that was the case here. Now we are told, verse 23, and when he was entered into a ship, his disciples followed him. Now we have the fifth miracle here, and it hasn't anything to do with healing. It has to do with a physical miracle over nature. And I think that here you see the power of the Lord Jesus demonstrated, actually the power that I think Adam had before he lost that dominion. God gave him dominion, we're told. Dominion means you've got a kingdom. And now we see in this, the last Adam, we see it manifested. Now notice this. Behold, there arose a great tempest in the sea. This is no ordinary storm. We saw in the temptation of Jesus that the devil left him for a little season. I think he's back here. Now, I think this storm was actually satanic in its origin, an attempt of Satan to destroy him, insomuch that the ship was covered with the waves, but he was asleep. And I think this is one of the most human scenes. He was so weary that even in a storm he could sleep. But there's another side to this. He could sleep in the storm, whereas I can't. I'm a little nervous. Now will you notice, and his disciples came to him and awoke him, saying, Lord, save us, we perish. And what a little faith they had. Will you notice how he handled this situation? He saith unto them, why are ye fearful, O ye of little faith? He rebuked them. Then he arose and rebuked the winds and the sea, and there was a great calm. And Dr. Luke puts it, he said to them, be muzzled, just like dogs on a leash. He put them back with a muzzle on them. These waves, they just smoothed out. Now, these men exhibited very little faith. That may be true. But there came a day when the storms of persecution broke over the bark of their little lives, and I can't find a one of them crying out, carest thou not that we perish? None of them cried out. Remember the early church, when persecution broke, they didn't say, Lord, remove the persecution. That's what I say today. What they said was, Lord, give us the courage to stand for Jesus. That was the important thing. My, how we need that kind of courage and conviction today. Now, verse 27, but the men marveled, saying, what manner of man is this, that even the winds and the sea obey him? You see, the one who could give the ethic is the one who can also demonstrate the dynamic. Now we come to the sixth miracle here, and this is a tremendous miracle. We don't have time to go into detail. It has to do with the casting out of demons. Let me read verse 28. And when he was come to the other side, now he's crossed over the Sea of Galilee into the country of the Gergesenes. Now, Gadarenes it's called. And these people were of the tribe of Gad. You remember the tribe of Gad stayed on the wrong side of Jordan. And what happened to them? They went in the pig business. And they shouldn't have been in the pig business. You see, when you once disobey the Lord, the next step of disobedience is not so difficult. Before long, we are really walking out of the way and his will altogether. Now, there met him two possessed with demons coming out of the tombs, exceeding fierce, so that no man might pass by that way. These were dangerous men, demon-possessed men. And behold, they cried out, saying, what have we to do with thee, Jesus, thou Son of God? Art thou come hither to torment us before the time? Now, this opens up a tremendous area, and one that today, unfortunately, we know so little about. And that, again, may I say, is, I think, one of the most unfortunate things. And the word devils
2: is our translation, should be demons. There's only one devil. There are many demons. It's difficult here for us to understand the import of this miracle and the others where demons are involved. I personally think these are the greatest miracles he performed. And it's because of our phenomenal ignorance of demons, the subject just doesn't impress us properly. We today are not impressed by it. I consider it these miracles the greatest that he performed. Now, will you notice this? Verse 29, "And behold, they cried out, saying, What have we to do with thee, Jesus, thou Son of God? Art thou come hither to torment us before the time? And there was a good way off from them a herd of many swine feeding. So the demons besought him, saying, If thou cast us out, suffer us to go away into the herd of swine." For some reason, they want to be made real. When I say made real, brought into physical reality. They want to be materialized. That is the thing they seem to be concerned about, and even satisfied to go in a herd of swine. "And he said unto them, Go, and when they were come out, they went into the herd of swine, and behold, the whole herd of swine ran violently down a steep place into the sea and perished in the waters." The herd of swine would rather die than have the demons possess them. Mankind's a little different. Many are demon-possessed. Now, I believe that you have a real manifestation of the supernatural during the time of Moses, during the time of Elijah, and during the time of the Lord Jesus. I believe that we're moving now into an orbit where we're seeing more and more manifestation of that which is demonic. And I think there are many evidences of it that are about us today. It's difficult to pinpoint many of these. I think there's always a danger of going overboard and saying they believe so-and-so is demon-possessed. Every now and then a person comes to me and says, "Oh, I think so-and-so is demon-possessed." Well, I think you and I need to be very careful of that. That's sort of like witch hunting. But there are demon-possessed people. I do not think any child of God could be demon-possessed. And I think a great deal of insanity today. I attempted one time in psychology to major in abnormal psychology. I had a man that worked with these people. He was a medical doctor, by the way, and he was a Christian. And he told me he was fairly sure that a great many of the cases that he had were actually in the realm of the supernatural, that they were demon possession. There's a great deal of evidence, friends, in this sphere. Now they go into the swine go into the water. I'm of the opinion that the demons did not want to be confined. They knew something about the confinement of certain other demons, the fallen angels, as they're called in the Epistle of Jude. They didn't want that. They wanted to be able to materialize themselves here in this world. Now, verse 34, "And behold, the whole city came out to meet Jesus. When they saw him, they besought him that he would depart out of their coast." And this is certainly ironical, is it not? They would rather have their pigs than have Jesus. And believe me, friends, that's not peculiar to Gadarenes. There are a great many people today will take pigs instead of him. Now I'm going to move right on into the 9th chapter, because we've had 6 miracles there that demonstrate that he has the dynamic, the power, and chapter 9 continues the same thought. And you have 6 miracles that are recorded here. One in the realm of nature, he stills the storm, as we've seen back in chapter 8. And the physical ones that he performed, the healing miracles, and then the supernatural ones that we're going to have here, and that is the raising of the dead, and the spiritual ones are actually the casting out of demons, and you have the supernatural and the spiritual in this chapter. Now, notice verse 1, "He entered into a ship and passed over, came into his own city." Now, he returned back from the country of the Gadarenes. They didn't want him. And he comes back to Capernaum, verse 2. And behold, they brought to him a man sick of the palsy. We are given details here that you don't have in the Gospel of Mark. And when we get there, I'm going to go into detail relative to this one, because Mark tells us about how he was let down through the roof, you see. But the Lord Jesus here, you will recall, not only healed this man, but he forgave him his sins. And they're both related, as we've seen. And there were there certain of the scribes, and within themselves, they said this man blasphemed. Well, they also were of the opinion that he couldn't make him walk either. But our Lord asked them the question, whether is it easier to say, thy sins be forgiven thee, or to say, arise and walk? And they wouldn't answer, but if they had, they'd have to say, well, for us, one is as great as the other. So the Lord Jesus said, you get up and walk. They see that, and that means the one who can make him walk is the one who can forgive his sins. And friends, may I say, that's the condition of performing a miracle and of healing. If you can forgive sin, and you and I can't forgive sin, only the Lord Jesus can do that, and only he can make the man to walk. That is something so important today, and let's don't get in the way of what he does. Let's make sure that he receives the glory. Now, I'm not going into any more detail into this miracle, because we deal with it again in detail in the Gospel of Mark. And in verse 9, and as Jesus passed forth from thence, he saw a man named Matthew sitting at the receipt of custom. He saith unto him, follow me, and he arose and followed him. And even in the brief Gospel of Mark, Mark tells us that Matthew made him up dinner, but Matthew doesn't mention that. Matthew invited a lot of his publican friends. He wanted them to know the Lord Jesus also. Came to pass, as Jesus sat at meat in the house, behold, many publicans and sinners came and sat down with him and his disciples. Now it was in the home of Matthew. And when the Pharisees saw it, they said unto his disciples, why eateth your master with publicans and sinners? You see, they believe that you shouldn't do that sort of thing. And I'm afraid that there are a great many of the saints today that are not at least having the sinners in for dinner. Wouldn't hurt, you see. They are the ones we ought to try to reach, and we ought to have some contact with them. And when Jesus heard that, he said unto them, they that be whole need not a physician, but they that are sick. And he's the great physician, you see. He's come to heal them of sin. That's man's basic problem. And that ought to be said to a lot of our little Christian groups who have their banquets and what they call their fellowship, and they meet together. And believe me, they don't have anybody in from the outside. If they do, they'll freeze them out, and I'll tell you that. May I say to you, I think some of these so-called Christian groups are sinful in their very existence and in their meeting today. The Lord Jesus said, you don't invite a doctor in for people that are well, but now he says, go ye and learn what that meaneth. I will have mercy and not sacrifice. Now, Matthew's back at it again. He's quoting Scripture, Hosea 6:6. For I'm not come to call the righteous, but sinners to repentance. And he could have included the Pharisees there because they were sinners. In fact, all have sinned and come short of the glory of God. Then came to him the disciples of John, saying, why do we and the Pharisees fast off, but thy disciples fast not? Now, the disciples of John have been observing him. After all, weren't some of these men originally disciples of John? Andrew was, and Philip was, we know. And these two men, they had come now and were following the Lord Jesus. The other disciples of John said, look here, there's something happening. It's a little different the way that we do it. And we wonder why. Now, the Lord Jesus is going to enunciate a great principle and reveal the fact that the dispensation is going to be changed. That's very important, but we'll deal with that next time. May the Lord richly bless you, my beloved.
0: Well, in our next study, Dr. McGee guides us through one of the most often misunderstood passages in Matthew chapter 9, the parable of the wineskins. 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I'm Steve Schwetz, and I'll see you next time as we continue our journey through the Bible.

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2: I tell a story about when I was leaving the house with the kids, and I was in a rush, and I hit my shoulder on a coat rack, left a black and blue mark.
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2: 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You may not have caused the wound, but you get close enough to me to push on it. And when you get close enough to me in relationships or say something or do something that's going to push on that wound, I'm going to react. But what if the reaction is God revealing something that he wants to heal in me?
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4: This is Carol Platt Liebau for townhall.com. Zohran Mamdani's anti-Semitism is showing again. He's threatened to enforce the International Criminal Court's arrest warrant against Israeli Prime Minister Benjamin Netanyahu if Netanyahu comes to New York for the United Nations General Assembly. The threat is absurd. President Trump has made clear that no one is going to arrest Netanyahu. And Secretary of State Marco Rubio has rightly described the ICC as a politicized institution engaged in lawfare against Americans and hostile to our national sovereignty. The notion that an international tribunal could use a disputed warrant to arrest the leader of one of America's closest allies on American soil is preposterous. So's the idea that New York's mayor should be conducting U.S. foreign policy. What Mamdani is really doing is trying to normalize anti-Semitism in American public life. That's dangerous, and it's wrong. I'm Carol Platt Liebau.
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13: With SRN News, I'm Rich Thomason in Washington. Close ally of President Trump, Congressman Andy Biggs, has won Arizona's Republican governor's primary. Secretary of State Rubio says Iran cannot be allowed to control the strategic Strait of Hormuz.
14: If we create a precedent in the Middle East where a nation state can decide that they are going to control an international waterway, charge a toll, and if you don't pay them, blow up your ships, we have created a very dangerous precedent.
13: The U.S. has carried out an 11th night of military strikes on Iran. It's one of a U.S. president's most solemn duties. Later today, President Trump will attend the dignified transfer ceremony for four U.S. service members recently killed in the Mideast. Large swath of the East has been pounded by severe storms, flooding rains, and fierce winds. Tropical storm Bertha expected to make landfall along the Louisiana Gulf Coast late tonight or early tomorrow morning. This is SRN News.
7: Top of the 6 o'clock hour, 6:01. 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
16: 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From coal that keeps the lights on in countless homes, to petroleum that helps fuel millions of cars, to the sun that brings warmth to everything on the globe, God has given our planet an amazing array of power sources. But there's none more dynamic than the one you carry to church each week. John MacArthur shows you how to make the most of that miraculous power source today on Grace to You, as John continues his series titled The Transforming Power of Scripture. And now here's John with the lesson.
15: Let's talk a little bit about what it means that all Scripture, or every Scripture, is inspired by God. Just what is inherent in that thought? The content of the Bible is revelation. The process by which God gave us that revelation is inspiration, and inspiration was God putting His revelation in, as it were, the hands of men to be written down, first to be spoken and proclaimed, and then written down as they were energized, carried along by the Holy Spirit. There are some people who say, well, the Bible is inspired, but only concepts. Not the real words. And I have tried to deal with that through the years. People who think that they were inspired by God with great religious thoughts and they wrote it in their own words. So we don't really have the words of God. So don't get bogged down in the word. Just kind of grab the concepts and kind of go with the ideas and the flow. Don't worry about the words. That's just details that get in the way. You hear people say, well, the Spirit gives life, the letter kills, and that kind of thing. Well, I would like to ask somebody how you communicate ideas without words. I'm not sure I understand that. How in the world could you communicate, if you were God, to somebody an idea without words? Doesn't make any sense. And when Moses wanted to excuse himself from speaking for the Lord because he wasn't eloquent, God didn't say, I will be with your mind and teach you what to think. He said, I will be with your what? Your mouth and teach you what to say. Isaiah said, I heard the voice of the Lord saying. And he said, go and tell this people. Jeremiah said, the word of the Lord came unto me, saying. Ezekiel said, he said unto me, son of man, I send thee to the children of Israel. All my words that I shall speak unto thee, receive in thy heart, and hear with thine ears, and go and speak to them. It was words, not thoughts, without words, whatever they are. Amos said, I was no prophet, neither was I a prophet's son, but I was a herdsman and a dresser of sycamore trees. And Jehovah took me from following the flock, and Jehovah said to me, go prophesy unto my people Israel. Jehovah said to me. Paul's marvelous conversion experience, he was confronted by Ananias. He records it in Acts 22, the God of our fathers hath appointed thee to know his will and to see the righteous one and to hear a voice from his mouth. God appointed Paul to listen to him and speak what he was told. John said, I was in the Spirit on the Lord's day and I heard behind me a great voice saying, what you see, write in a book. Write therefore the things which you saw, the things which are, the things which shall come to pass hereafter. Even Christ, the Word made flesh, said that He received His message from His Father. Isaiah said of Christ, Jehovah has made Him a mouth like a sharp sword. And the Lord Jehovah has given me, he said, the tongue of them that are taught. He even taught Christ what to say. You can't have thoughts without words. That kind of concept is foolish. You might as well talk about a tune without notes, or music without a melody. You might as well talk about sun without light, or a sum without figures, or geology without rocks, or anthropology without men, as thoughts without words. Quite the contrary. Look at 1 Peter for a moment. Show you an interesting thing. 1 Peter 1:10 and 11. This illustrates a principle. Peter is writing with reference to the Old Testament prophets as they recorded truth regarding the Messiah. He says, as to this salvation, the prophets who prophesied of the grace that would come to you made careful search and inquiry, seeking to know what person or time the Spirit of Christ within them was indicating. In other words, here they were, prophets of the Old Testament, being borne along by the Holy Spirit and being borne along to speak and write about the Messiah. And as they were speaking or writing about the Messiah, they were making careful search and inquiry to figure out what they were talking about. The point is this. Not only does the Bible not teach that there are thoughts without words, it does teach that sometimes God gave words without thoughts. In that sense, I don't mean mindless mechanical dictation, but there were many things that the writers of the Old Testament wrote that they did not fully comprehend. It is not a question of them writing down the distillation of their religious genius. It is a question of them writing the words that God gave them, whether they understood them fully or not. And that's why in Matthew 24:35, it says, heaven and earth shall pass away, but my words, not my thoughts, shall not pass away. Then somebody else comes along and says, well, but the Bible is inspired when it speaks of sacred things, not when it talks about secular things like science and history and geography and all of that. And you have to deal with that periodically. There are those who say the history of the Bible is in error, the geography of the Bible is in error, the mathematics of the Bible is in error, the scientific statements of the Bible are erroneous. But don't worry, inspiration only guarantees the sacred, not the secular. Which is like saying God is good at religious things, but he really needs help in other areas. Doesn't do well with other data. And there are all kinds of people who want to attack the Bible on that basis. Let me give you a couple illustrations, kind of curious ones. One that you probably are somewhat familiar with is given, and we won't look it up, in Joshua 10, where it talks about the fact that the battle was going on, Joshua 10, about verse 12 and following, and it says that in the middle of the battle, the sun, what? Stood still. And the critics for years, you know, have laughed and mocked that and said the sun stood still. Now, how scientific is that? If there was an unchanging relationship between the earth and the sun, what it meant was the earth stood still. See, that's scientific, they say. The Bible is so unscientific. But the fact is, if you were there that day, it would look to you like the sun stood still. And that same critic who wants to despair of what the Bible says would be the first guy in the morning to bounce out of bed, look out the back window of his house and say, what a beautiful sunrise. That's not a sunrise, by the way. But nobody goes out and says, oh, what a lovely earth revolving. And nobody says that at night either. And we say things like that all the time. We say people in Australia live down under. Down under what? That's not any more down under than being here is. But that's a figure of speech. We say, well, we search the four corners of the earth. What corners? There are some things we speak from human perspective that are not intended to be statements of the technical elements of scientific data. Then there is the record in the book of Kings, 1 Kings chapter 8, the 2 Kings rather, chapter 18, where you have Sennacherib and you have the transaction that's made with Hezekiah. And it says there that he gave 30 talents of gold and 300 talents of silver, which doesn't seem like any kind of issue until archaeologists discovered the Assyrian records of that transaction between Hezekiah and Sennacherib. In fact, they have discovered Sennacherib's own record, and in Sennacherib's record, he has 800 talents of silver instead of 300 talents. And the critics said, you see, this is the kind of thing the Bible messes up on because it's not careful about little numbers. And then further archaeological studies have revealed that the standard of calculating gold was the same in Judea and Syria, but the standard of calculating silver was different, and a Judean and Syrian talent were so different that it took 800 Syrian talents to equal 300 Hebrew talents. And that's exactly what the scripture said. scripture speaking in the Hebrew and the Sennacherib record in the Syrian. Listen, when the Bible talks about science, when the Bible talks about history, when the Bible talks about mathematics, whatever it is the Bible talks about, it is the Word of God. And God is infallible, and His Word is equally infallible. Critics want to mock the Scripture, and yet the Bible is scientifically accurate, contains the basic principles of science. You could take science, for example, in its most basic elements. The most basic elements of science. Time, force, action, space, matter. Those five things. Herbert Spencer, 1903, died. He reduced everything that is to those categories. Time, force, action, space, matter. Said everything in the universe fits into those. That is the matrix of existence. So 1903, he died having been hailed as a great, brilliant man because he discovered that. And what he didn't realize was in the first verse of the Bible. In the beginning, that's time, God, that's force, created, that's action, the heavens, that's space, the earth, that's matter. The matrix of existence was in the first verse. The universe is a continuum of time, force, action, space, matter. And one can't exist without the other. Therefore, the entire continuum must have existed simultaneously from the beginning. It all had to begin together. Science has to be in that matrix. No one element of that matrix can be missing, or you can't have what we have in existence today. And once the universe had been created, its processes were designed to operate in an orderly fashion. All of energy and matter was sustained by their interplay so that no further creation was needed. Once you generate time, force, action, space, and matter, that's it. That's all you need. And Genesis 2:2 says, God ended the work which God had made. He did it and it was done. He did it all at once, created the whole matrix, that was it. There's never been any creation since then because there doesn't need to be any creation since then. The complete cessation of creative activity has been called the first law of thermodynamics by science, or the law of conservation of mass and energy, which Einstein spent a lot of time on. It is the most basic, universal, certain of all scientific principles. And it's right there in the Word of God. He ceased from doing what he'd done. It was over. He did it all at once, and that was it. And it would conserve itself by its very nature. The second law of thermodynamics is the law of increasing disorder, that all of that system in that matrix is running down, disintegrating, and will eventually come up dead. And that we're seeing in no uncertain terms. The whole creation, Romans 8 says, is groaning and groaning and groaning and waiting for the curse to be reversed. Science cannot explain, you ready for this? The second law of thermodynamics. They don't know why everything is decreasing into disorder, all running down, heading toward deadness. The Bible is the only place you can go for an explanation, and the explanation is a little three-letter word that says sin. Sin. The Bible is accurate on everything it talks about. Whether you're talking about geology, geodesy, meteorology, physiology, biology, anthropology, astronomy, hydrology, I don't care what you're talking about, when the Bible speaks, it's accurate. And then you look at things in the Bible like prophecy. Look at Ezekiel chapter 28, and I'll just give you this one insight, which is so great to show you the accuracy of Scripture historically. Ezekiel 26 to 28, we'll go back 26. Here comes a prophecy to Ezekiel about the destruction of the city of Tyre. Tyre was a Phoenician stronghold. Tyre was a fairly significant city, large city, on the coast of Phoenicia, now known as Palestine. And the word of the Lord came to Ezekiel in verse 2 of chapter 26, telling about the destruction of the place. Son of man, because Tyre has said concerning Jerusalem, aha, the gateway of the peoples is broken. It is open to me. I shall be filled now that she is laid waste. In other words, because Tyre mocked Jerusalem, therefore, thus says the Lord God, behold, I'm against you, O Tyre. I'll bring upon you many nations against you as the sea brings up its waves. They will destroy the walls of Tyre, break down her towers. I will scrape her debris from her, make her a bare rock. She will be a place for the spreading of nets in the midst of the sea, for I have spoken, declares the Lord God, and she will become spoil for the nations. Also her daughters who are on the mainland will be slain by the sword, and they will know that I am the Lord. For thus says the Lord God, behold, I will bring upon Tyre from the north Nebuchadnezzar, king of Babylon, king of kings and horses, chariots, cavalry, and a great army. He will slay your daughters on the mainland with the sword. He will make siege walls against you, cast up a mound against you, and raise up a large shield against you. On the blow of his battering rams, he will direct against your walls, and with his axes, he will break down your towers. Because of the multitude of his horses, the dust raised by them will cover you. Your walls will shake at the noise of cavalry and wagons and chariots when he enters your gates as men enter a city that is breached. With the hooves of his horses, he will trample all your streets. He will slay your people with a sword, and your strong pillars will come down to the ground. Also, they will make a spoil of your riches and a prey of your merchandise, break down your walls and destroy your pleasant houses, and throw your stones and your timbers and your debris into the water. So I will silence the sound of your songs, and the sound of your harps will be heard no more. I'll make you a bare rock. You will be a place for the spreading of nets. You will be built no more, for I, the Lord, have spoken, declares the Lord God. Thus says the Lord God to Tyre. Now, that's pretty detailed stuff, folks. I mean, that is not some kind of general prophecy. Very specific. This is a great Phoenician city. From the 7th century B.C., it controlled Phoenicia. It had strong walls. About 150 feet high was the wall. That's very high. 15 feet thick. Hiram I was its king. He helped David build the palace. He helped Solomon build the temple. 3 years after this prophecy was given, Nebuchadnezzar came and laid a 13-year siege on that city. See, they were walled cities, so all you had to do was, if you couldn't get in the city, you just cut off anything coming into the city, and they eventually starved. It took him 13 years, from 585 to 573. Finally, the city surrendered because they were all dying. And Nebuchadnezzar broke down the walls and the towers, destroyed the city, did every single thing Ezekiel said he would do, and of course, he wasn't reading Ezekiel when he did it. He got in the city. He didn't find the spoils. He thought he was going to find spoils, but they had used their fleet to take the spoils out. They took all the spoils to a half mile away island off the coast. And of course, in chapter 29, Ezekiel said, "You'll gain no plunder. You'll gain no plunder." Just exactly that happened. When he got there, they had taken all the valuables off to the island. Nebuchadnezzar had no naval force to go off and get it. The island then became the new city, and it flourished for 250 years out on that island. Only part of the prophecy was fulfilled. The part about Nebuchadnezzar, the part about destroying the walls, smashing it down, slaughtering the people, not getting the spoil. But not all of it was yet complete. The ruins were still on the old site. The rubble was still there. After 250 years, a 24-year-old guy came by the name of Alexander the Great. He had 33,000 infantrymen. He had 15,000 cavalry. He had just defeated the Persians, and he was on his way to Egypt. He needed supplies, so he came by the now island city of Tyre, and he sent word, "I want you to supply all of my men and all of my horses and all of my army." And they said, "You don't have a navy, and we're on an island. We're not going to help you at all." He didn't like that, and it wasn't good to get Alexander mad. He didn't have a fleet, so he decided he had to get a way to go to that island. So he did what Ezekiel the prophet said would be done. It said that the place would be scraped bare as a rock and all the rubble would be thrown into the sea. Well, what conqueror in his right mind would ever do that? Why waste your time once you've conquered the place, picking up everything and throwing it in the ocean? All the stone and all the rest of it. But that's exactly what had to happen. So Alexander did it. He took all the debris and built a 2,000-foot long, 200-foot wide causeway all the way to the island with all the debris. Now the island had fortified itself as well with powerful walls that reached right down to the edge of the sea. And as Alexander got closer, he realized he's going to have to get over those walls. So in order to pull it off, he built these massive towers called Heliopolis, 160 feet high, according to the record, 20 stories high. And they held artillery, and they held a drawbridge, and just pushed the towers out the causeway, shot at the people from them. When they got to the wall, dropped the bridges down, and walked right in. In the process, of course, all the way along, the people are throwing things and shooting things off the wall, and they invented what were called tortoises, big shells that they held over the workers who were building the causeway. Took him 7 months. He went in and murdered 8,000 people. Over a period of a few months, executed 7,000 more and sold 30,000 into slavery and fulfilled every single detail of the prophecy. And though the city of Jerusalem has been rebuilt 17 times, Tyre has never been rebuilt. And that's exactly what God said. You will be built no more. And you know what they do? Go there today. You'll find out what they do. They drive fishnets there. Just what it said. What's the probability of that? About 1 in 75 million happening by chance. By the way, a sister city by the name of Sidon also received a prophecy. Verse 22 of Ezekiel 28. Thus says the Lord God, I'm against you, O Sidon. I'll be glorified in your midst. Then they will know that I am the Lord when I execute judgments in her, and I'll manifest my holiness in her, for I'll send pestilence, blood to her streets. The wounded will fall in her midst by the sword upon her on every side. Then they will know that I am the Lord. Gonna make it a bloody mess. It's the center of Baal worship, by the way, about 20 miles north of Tyre. Prophecy said blood in the streets, swords everywhere, but no prophecy of ultimate destruction. That's what happened. Blood everywhere, swords everywhere. That poor city was beleaguered and besieged again and again and again and again. But it's still a city, and today it's called Saida, and it's still there. In 351 BC, it was ruled by Persia. There was a seizure of that city and the revolution then. All hope of saving the city was gone. The people being attacked by the Persians, 40,000 of them chose to die rather than submit to Persian violence, so they set themselves on fire and burned themselves up with their own houses. Blood flowed in the streets over and over again. That city, Sidon or Saida, was taken three times by the Crusaders, three times by the Muslims. In 1840, it was bombarded by the combined forces of England, France, and Turkey, but it's still there because God didn't say it would be destroyed. It's still there. You can study the Bible and it'll predict things historically that are absolutely accurate. Ezekiel 30 predicted the destruction of Egypt. Nahum 1, the destruction of Nineveh. Isaiah 13, the destruction of Babylon. Hosea 13, the destruction of Samaria. Ezekiel 25, the destruction of Moab and Ammon. This is the Word of God. And what should be our response? Believe it, first of all. Believe it. Secondly, study it. Thirdly, honor it. God is exalted above his name. Love it. Oh, how I love thy law, David said in Psalm 119:97. Obey it. Do what it commands. Fight for it. Jude 3, earnestly contend for the faith and preach it. 2 Timothy 4:2, preach the word. Let's pray together. Father, how thrilled we are to know that that's what our Bible is. Words that have proceeded out of the mouth of God. The God who not only knows history, but writes it. Who not only understands science, but created it. Who not only understands the spiritual dimension, but is that reality. Oh God, what a treasure. Help us to love your word, to honor your word, to believe your word, to study your word, to defend your word, to proclaim your word. Make us people of the book, who while we're feeding ourselves all the rest of the things in this life, do not forget that we really live by every word that comes out of your mouth. Father, help us to make the commitments that we

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4: 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So let's get things going with today's talk. Here's Richard Ellis.
5: The title of today's message is Live and Learn, and I'd like us to start in 1 Kings chapter 3. There's a great story here. Solomon, said to be the wisest man who ever lived, and oddly enough, ended up one of the most foolish men who ever lived because of some of his choices. Just because you ask for wisdom and you have wisdom, you must apply that wisdom for it to do you any good. So 1 Kings chapter 3, and let's jump in at verse 16. Now two women who were harlots came to the king, prostitutes, and stood before him. And one woman said, "O my Lord, this woman and I dwell in the same house, and I gave birth while she was in the house. Then it happened the third day after I had given birth that this woman also gave birth. And we were together, no one was with us in the house except the two of us in the house. And this woman's son died in the night because she lay on him. So she arose in the middle of the night and took my son from my side while your maidservant slept and laid him in her bosom and laid her dead child in my bosom. Swap babies on us. And when I arose in the morning to nurse my son, there he was dead. But when I had examined him in the morning, indeed, he was not my son whom I had born. Then the other woman said, "No. But the living one is my son, and the dead one is your son." And the first woman said, "No, but the dead one is your son, and the living one is my son." Thus they spoke before the king. And the king said, so here goes Solomon, this young guy. The one says, "This is my son who lives, and your son is the dead one." The other says, "No, but your son is the dead one, and my son is the living one." Then the king said, "Bring me a sword." So they brought a sword before the king. And the king said, "Divide the living child in two and give half to one and half to the other." Now, this is his first demonstration of wisdom, right? Does it sound wise so far? We're going to kill the only baby that's left. Then the woman whose son was living spoke to the king, for she yearned with compassion for her son. And she said, "O my Lord, give her the living child and by no means kill him." But the other said, "Let him be neither mine nor yours, but divide him, chop him in half." So the king answered and said, "Give the first woman the living child and by no means kill him. She is his mother." Because the true mother would never let her own child die. She would rather see the child live somewhere else than die, correct? And all Israel heard of the judgment what the king had rendered, and they feared the king, for they saw that the wisdom of God was in him to administer justice. Are you a wise person? And how do you know if you are or not? We hear this phrase, live and learn. That is really not a great phrase. It is the way most of us operate. And what it means is we learn the hard way because we have to live and then we learn out of what we've done. The tragedy is that some people, no matter how much the consequences come at you or come at us, that we still never learn and we keep going through the same old process and therefore we never really live. We live and supposedly we learn, but some people never learn. Now let me make a suggestion to you. How about we flip these two terms? How about we make it learn and live? How about wisdom? Now, let me read you some stuff about wisdom. Go to Proverbs 1, verse 1, and I'm probably going to read you a bunch of scripture today, because if you've never read this, you need to hear it. And if you've read it before, you need to hear it again. The Proverbs of Solomon, same guy who's going to chop the baby in half, but not really. The Proverbs of Solomon to the son of David, king of Israel. To know wisdom and instruction, to perceive the words of understanding, to receive the instruction of wisdom, justice, judgment, and equity, to give prudence to the simple, to the young man, knowledge and discretion. A wise man will hear and increase learning, and a man of understanding will attain wise counsel, to understand a proverb and an enigma, the words of the wise and their riddles, the fear of the Lord. Now listen to this. The fear of the Lord is the beginning, you may have in your translation, of wisdom, of knowledge. But fools despise wisdom and instruction. When you meet someone and you're trying to help them and teach them, basically the book says they are a fool. They will not listen. You cannot teach them anything. Well, I don't want to hear that. I'm going to do what I want to do. And how is that working out for them? My son, hear the instruction of your father and do not forsake the law of your mother. Now you say, well, but that verse doesn't apply to me because my dad's an idiot and my mom's a loser and they never taught me anything. Well, then get over that and go to the scriptures and let God be your father. Get godly people around you to impart some wisdom and teach you how to live and show you how to think. For they will be a graceful ornament on your head and chains about your neck. My son, if sinners entice you, do not consent. The world is crying out to you, over here, we're having a big time. Now let's take it to an extreme. Let's say you're some kid raised in the hood in a tough part of the world and there are gangs. You say, well, I don't know any people in gangs. You know what? There are kids who read the Bible who are confronted with gang behavior. Now, you're living in a neighborhood, could be Hispanic, could be white, could be black, could be Korean, it could be anywhere there are gangs. Now, in that context, listen to this passage. My son, if sinners entice you, do not consent. If they say, come with us, let us lie in wait to shed blood. You say, well, I don't anybody want to go kill someone. Let me tell you something. There are people out there just sitting around dreaming up crap. Some stupid thing to do. You hear about gangs and they send a couple of guys out for initiation. And the initiation is the first person you see with their headlights on bright, kill them. Random stuff. You say, well, how did that person die? Well, some gangs were out, and those were their instructions, and they shot him, and that was it. You say, well, that's crazy. There are people dreaming this up. So if you're one of these kids, and they're saying, let us lie in wait to shed blood, let us lurk secretly for the innocent without cause. Do you see it? There's no reason. We're just going to go kill somebody. Let us swallow them alive like Sheol, like hell. And whole, like those who go down to the pit, we shall find all kind of precious possessions. We're going to kill them and then we're going to rob them. We shall fill our houses with spoil. Cast in your lot among us. Let us all have one purse. We'll throw down together. We'll be communist, you know, criminals. My son, now look, you say, well, then some kid is hearing that, and then he comes back. My son, do not walk in the way with them. Keep your foot from their path. For their feet run to evil, and they make haste to shed blood. Surely in vain the net is spread in the sight of any bird, but they lie in wait for their own blood. They lurk secretly for their own lives. So are the ways of everyone who is greedy for gain. It takes away the life of its owners. And then look at the contrast. Wisdom calls aloud outside. She raises her voice in the open squares. She cries out in the chief concourses, at the openings of the gates in the city. She speaks her words. How long, you simple ones, will you love simplicity? For scorners delight in their scorning, and fools hate knowledge. Turn at my rebuke. Surely I will pour out my spirit upon you. I will make my words known to you. Because I have called and you refused, I have stretched out my hand and no one regarded. Because you disdained all my counsel and would have none of my rebuke, I also will laugh at your calamity. I will mock when your terror comes. when your terror comes like a storm and your destruction comes like a whirlwind, when distress and anguish come upon you, then they will call upon me, but I will not answer, she says. They will seek me diligently, but they will not find me. Why? Because they hated knowledge and did not choose the fear of the Lord. You say, well, it sounds like there's no hope. Let me tell you something. There is a point when you cross line after line after line, you almost can't get back. You say, well, is that true? Just look around. People who harden their hearts, stiff neck, refuse rebuke, cannot be corrected. They just plow it in the ground, and sooner or later, in a lot of cases, they just die. You say, well, I think there's hope for me. Well, good for you. Do something about it. Because the more you say no, the more I say no, the more I believe rational lies in order to rationalize my behavior, then I get more spiritually deaf all the time. Then what was a cry for my name becomes a whisper, and it's just kind of a muffled sound, and I can't even hear God anymore because I'm so buried in my stuff. Keep reading. They would have none of my counsel and despise my every rebuke. Therefore, they shall eat the fruit of their own way and be filled to the full with their own fancies. For the turning away of the simple will slay them, and the complacency of fools will destroy them. But whoever listens to me will dwell safely and will be secure without fear of evil. That sounds appealing. You say, but everybody's having fun. Let me tell you something. They are not having fun, ultimately. You say, well, how do I not end up there? You make choices, and one of the first choices you make is, God, give me wisdom. I cannot continue to listen to what the world is telling me, get all of these messages, the crowd crying out to me, and go their way and end up where you want me to be. If you are going God's way, you are going upstream. You're going against the crowd. It is just the way it is. You say, well, no, I've surrounded myself with godly people. Then there's a problem there, too, if that's all you know. You have to somehow be in the world, but not of the world. It doesn't mean you go build some compound somewhere and isolate yourself, because that'll turn into a whole nother mess. You're going to have to be with people, but you're going to have to know how to live, what to do, what to say, how to think in the midst of those people. Go to Proverbs chapter 2 and look at how this is, first two words, my son. This is a father trying to instruct a child. And my son, if you receive my words and treasure my commands within you so that you incline your ear to wisdom and apply your heart to understanding, yes, if you cry out for discernment and lift up your voice for understanding, if you seek her as silver and search for her as hidden treasures, then you will understand the fear of the Lord and find the knowledge of God. Now, what is that picture? You're screaming out to God for help. You're going after wisdom and understanding like you would for profit. Keep reading with me. For the Lord gives wisdom. From his mouth come knowledge and understanding. He stores up sound wisdom for the upright. He is a shield to those who walk uprightly. He guards. Look at the benefits to getting this stuff. A shield, a guard. He guards the paths of justice. He preserves the way of his saints. Then you will understand righteousness and justice, equity and every good path. When wisdom enters your heart and knowledge is pleasant to your soul, discretion will preserve you. Understanding will keep you, to deliver you from the way of evil, from the man who speaks perverse things, from those who leave the paths of uprightness, to walk in the ways of darkness, who rejoice in doing evil and delight in the perversity of the wicked, whose ways are crooked and who are devious in their paths, to deliver you from the immoral woman, from the seductress who flatters with her words. And you know, people say, well, why do they bring women up in here? Because it's written to an idiot boy. A man without wisdom is hell-bent on destruction. A godless man, unless he's got ethics, some kind of morals, some kind of conscience, a man left to himself is almost doomed. You say, well, that's not very positive. Why do you think this guy's writing to his son these things? He's warning him about what he knows and about every man on the planet knows. You've got to get away from these people and from a certain kind of woman. Keep reading. Let's go back to this verse 18. To deliver you from the immoral woman, from the seductress who flatters with her words, who forsakes the companion of her youth and forgets the covenant of her God. For her house leads down to death and her paths to the dead. None who go to her return, nor do they regain the paths of life. So you may walk in the way of goodness and keep the paths of righteousness. For the upright will dwell in the land and the blameless will remain in it. But the wicked will be cut off from the earth. Read your Bible. The warning feelings are in there. And when you have these feelings and you're tempted and you're about to go do something stupid, then you stop and say, God, what am I thinking? I'm not thinking. You gotta help me. Wisdom, where you see through things, you see past things. How do you think Jesus got to the cross? For the joy that was set before him. What was set before him? A cross. He saw joy beyond the cross, despising the shame, endured the cross, because there was something beyond that. Proverbs 4, I'd read all the Proverbs to you, but you don't have time. Proverbs 4, verse 1, hear, my children, the instruction of a father. Now, he's not saying this to his son. He's saying it so you say, well, I don't have a father. Then he includes you. Hear the instruction of a father and give attention to no understanding, for I give you good doctrine. Do not forsake my law. When I was my father's son, tender and the only one in the sight of my mother, he also taught me and said to me, let your heart retain my words, keep my commandments and live. Learn and live. You want to live the way God intended for you to live, then find out what he's trying to tell you, listen, cry out for more understanding, more wisdom, and then you'll really start living. The crowd parties together, but they come alone when they're brokenhearted, when they're having to lose a baby, when they've destroyed their home, when they come in and sit down in the privacy of a moment and say, I've got some communicable disease, and even if I wanted to be with another woman, it's so obvious in that situation, I can't be with anybody. So we're having a big time, aren't we? It's not working, guys. It has never worked. How many of you have lived and learned? How many of you want to learn and start living without all the pain? Wisdom will prevent you. You're going to have trouble in this world. In this world, you will have tribulation. The Bible says that. When you don't cry out for wisdom and you don't listen to God, you are increasing the amount of trouble you have. You're going to have trouble already. Don't make it worse for yourself. Ask God what to do. You say, well, I don't want to ask God what to do because he might not agree with me. What are we going to do then? What if I can't talk him into my way of thinking? Then you're better off agreeing with him. And you say, well, how in the world do you know what that is? There is something called peace. When you go to make a decision and your whole system blows up on you and everything in you says, whoop, whoop, whoop, you know, the alarms are going off, do not proceed. And you go, la, la, la, la, la, la, la, put your fingers in your ear, I don't want, I can't hear you, I can't hear you, and you plow on anyway, that's your own fault. God is crying out to you going, no, no. Wisdom cries out, listen to me, that's not going to work. La, la, la, la, la, la, la. And then we plow through our mess and are brokenhearted. And then you start crying out to God because you have to live and learn. I'm saying cry before you get in the situation. Before you cry in pain, cry for wisdom. And say, God, help me. I don't need any more problems. I'm already dealing with the compounded interest on the ones I've got. There's no end to this. Keep reading. Proverbs 4, verse 5. Get wisdom. Get understanding. Do not forget nor turn away from the words of my mouth. Do not forsake her, and she will preserve you. I love that it juxtaposes a harlot with wisdom. Two women crying out for your attention. Very interesting to me. Which woman are you going to listen to? Two women. Do not forsake her, and she will preserve you. Love her, and she will keep you. Wisdom is the principal thing. Therefore, get wisdom. And in all you're getting, get understanding while you're at it. Exalt her, and she will promote you. She will bring you honor when you embrace her. Look at this, embracing wisdom, not some strange woman. She will place on your head an ornament of grace, a crown of glory she will deliver to you. Hear, my son, and receive my sayings, and the years of your life will be many. I have taught you in the way of wisdom. I have led you in the right paths. When you walk, your steps will not be hindered. When you run, you will not stumble. Take firm hold of instruction. Do not let go. Keep her, for she is your life. Do not enter the path of the wicked, and do not walk in the way of the evil. Proverbs 7, there really is no end to this. Proverbs 7, verse 1, my son, keep my word. Okay, why does he keep repeating himself? Because we don't get it. And he knew his son, that the cries are so loud. We've got to hear it over and over. And you've got to go back and read it. And you have to have people around you going, dude, what are you doing? What are you thinking? You're going to destroy your life. Usually before someone goes down the tubes, there is isolation. People don't just randomly go out and blow up. they peel away. The enemy comes between you and the flock, you and the herd, you and your safety net, and he pulls you away, and then you get quiet, and then everything gets secret, and then you're by yourself, you're alone, and nobody knows where you are, nobody knows what we're doing. And then, bam, you get picked off in a snare because you didn't have any protection. You didn't have anybody watching out for you. Proverbs 7 there again. My son, keep my words. Treasure my commands within you. Keep my commands and live. Learn and you will live. And my law is the apple of your eye. Bind them on your fingers. Write them on the tablet of your heart. Say to wisdom, you are my sister. Call understanding your nearest of kin. And then he goes back into warning about women, certain kind of women. Verse 11, she was loud and rebellious, caught him and kissed him. With an impudent face, she said to him, I have peace offerings. Interesting how she has peace offerings. Some kind of peace offerings that lead straight to hell. All right, go to James chapter 1. James chapter 1, verse 1. James, a bondservant of God and of the Lord Jesus Christ, to the 12 tribes which are scattered abroad. So he's writing specifically to Jewish Christians that represent these 12 tribes. Greetings, my brethren. And look, what a great way to start a letter. Count it all joy when you fall into various trials, knowing that the testing of your faith produces patience. But let patience have its perfect work, that you may be perfect and complete, lacking nothing. So if all hell's breaking loose, count it joy when you face trials. Why? Because it'll end up good. Well, I don't want trials. I don't want problems. So when problems come, what am I going to do? I'm going to do the foolish thing and run back to things that alleviated my pain temporarily because I don't like my situation. It doesn't work. If any of you lacks wisdom, you say, you know what? Just wisdom on the previous thing. You know what it takes to rejoice, to have joy when your various trials come at you? You have to have wisdom because you're going to do one of at least two things. You're going to go, what in the world's going on? God, you can't do this to me. I'm upset. I'm angry. Shake your fist and be complaining about the situation. Or you count it all joy. You say, Lord, I thank you for this situation. It takes wisdom to do that because you know that the other way is not going to generate anything but negative, and it's going to be a problem. It's going to be a problem on top of a problem. So you say, Lord, give me wisdom. This is a tough situation, but I'm going to count it all joy anyway because you're going to bring some good from this. That's just the way it works. I'm wise enough to know that. But if you get in those situations, you go, Lord, I don't do that. I need wisdom. If any man lacks wisdom, if any of you lacks wisdom, let him ask of God. Okay, so far so good. Who gives to all liberally and without reproach, and it will be given to him. Don't stop at the period though. You say, well, that seems simple. You ask and God will give it to you. But let him ask in faith with no doubting, for he who doubts is like a wave of the sea driven and tossed by the wind. You have to decide that wisdom is really what you want, and you just don't want God's suggestion. So you go to God and you say, God, I need wisdom. I'm not talking about halfway. I don't want you just to kind of give me your thoughts, then I'll make a decision. I'm 100% asking for wisdom, and whatever you tell me to do, that's what I'll do. And look what he keeps saying. Let him ask in faith, no doubting, for he who doubts is like a wave of the sea driven and tossed by the wind. Because you go, well, God, what do you think? Not like, are we going to do that? You just weigh in. Here's what the crowd says. Here's what you say. We'll flip a coin and we'll see what happens. Verse 7, for let not that man suppose that he will receive anything from the Lord. Now, he just said, if you ask, you'll get it. He says, no, you won't. Unless you come 100% saying, I'm done. This is what I'm after. He is a double-minded man, unstable in all his ways. Now, do you want to know what stability looks like? It comes from a wise person. Whenever you see stability in the world, especially in the Christians, you see it in wisdom. When you see stability, the principle is the same. When you see a stable person in the world, there is a certain amount of wisdom behind even that, because there cannot be stability without wisdom. People are kind of on both sides of the fence, back and forth. They never settle. They can't pick a lane. They're all over the place. They are unstable in all of their ways. You've got to decide what you want and chase after that. And if you can do it so thoroughly in terms of sin, then why can't you do it in terms of righteousness? You say, well, I'm not chasing sin. If you're not chasing God, you're chasing something else. You say, well, I'm sitting still. I'm not chasing. That's chasing. The default, doing nothing, is still chasing. It's still not going after God. You say, well, you're trying to turn us into a bunch of maniacs, a bunch of, like, crazy people. We'll look ridiculous. And since when did we care what anybody thought we looked like? We want to blend in. We want to fit in. And how is that working out for you?
6: 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It's our prayer that these talks from Richard aren't something you only hear and enjoy, but that they inspire you to share with others. And that helps our mission to take the planet. Together, we can do this. The message of the gospel is something everyone needs to hear. 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
5: Live and learn, or do some learning and living. 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You're going to do whatever you want to do anyway. But there are a few people listening who go, you know what? I think there's something to this. I'm tired. I see beyond all of my rantings and all of my fantasies and all of my little games I'm playing. If I don't get after this with the only life I've got, then nothing's going to happen. Nothing's going to change. You got to chase this chick. And there are two women to chase, at least in the story. Get wisdom. Learn and live.
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16: SRN News, I'm Rich Thomason in Washington. The U.S. has carried out an 11th night of military strikes on Iran as President Trump threatens to attack another Iranian nuclear site.
17: This site is called Pickaxe Mountain. It's south of Tehran, the capital of Iran, and is next to the Natanz nuclear enrichment site that Iran has. Now, Trump has said that he believes that centrifuges from Iran's nuclear program may be being moved to Pickaxe Mountain into these tunnels so deeply buried underground in this mountain. Now, Trump isn't saying that he doesn't believe that uranium is at this site yet. Uranium is what's needed to basically make a nuclear weapon.
16: Correspondent Jonathan Gambrell. Gulf Coast communities filling sandbags, closing beaches ahead of the arrival of Tropical Storm Bertha late tonight or early tomorrow morning. Soft futures in the red. This is SRN News.
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21: And oftentimes what we're told to do in our culture and society is when we're triggered, we're told to back away, cut that person out of your life, no contact, isolation, withdraw from them. But what if triggers were actually God's way of revealing what he wanted to heal inside of us?
22: That's counselor and relationship expert Deborah Falata describing ways that you can improve your people skills. And she's back again today on Focus on the Family with Jim Daly. This is a fascinating conversation. Thanks for joining us. I'm John Fuller.
18: You know, John, last time Deborah shared several people skills, which are just practical ways to love others through our communication. You know, again, spiritually speaking, there's application here. I think the Lord wants us to be good communicators. He's the model for it. Mm-hmm. We talked about that last time when it comes to whether you're aggressive or passive aggressive or assertive, which is really the healthiest place to be, which is where you see Jesus communicating. He didn't back up and leave truth just to be liked. In fact, he would ask good questions and kind of lead people to a conclusion, hopefully, that benefited their eternal soul. Mm-hmm. I mean, that was amazing. And today we're going to continue those discussions to talk about those things that trigger us in our relationships. I think we all know what they are. I certainly know mine. And, you know, I could really mess up with my wife, Jean, if I don't slow down and try to speak in a way that gets to her heart, not just make a point. And I think it's going to be really helpful today.
22: Yeah, and if you missed the program last time, we've got audio copies available online. Certainly one of the easiest ways is to download our app and access all the great content anytime mm-hmm. you need. And as was mentioned, Deborah Falada is a counselor, and she's written a terrific resource for all of us to improve our relationships. We're built for relationship and for community by God. So step up stronger. Get a copy of the book, People Skills. 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
18: Deborah, let me kick off in a lighter tone here. You're a counselor. I would assume that what drew you to that profession in part was the interest in other people and helping them to fix their issues. I mean, that kind of is the definition of a counselor. But you have a skill set that is different from, let's say, the husband that's a little superficial. In fact, I think in the book you talk about John being the floating duck type of person, news, weather, and sports.
21: Yes, we talk about relationships kind of like different levels of depth of a pool, if you think about it that way. There's the shallow end and there's the deep end. And I always say there's different levels of interaction and communication. You know, I could talk to you for an hour, but not necessarily have a deep conversation. And I think that's one of the reasons spouses struggle. The wife might say, well, I feel like we're not really communicating. And the husband's like, what do you mean? We talked for an hour yesterday. But we've got to understand that there's levels of communication. There's levels of depth. And my husband always jokes that when it comes to levels of depth, I'm like the scuba diver swimming in the deep end of emotions. And he's the duck floaty guy up on top with the facts, the basics. But the truth is you need both in relationships. And so real brief, the levels of conversation. Level one is the most superficial. It's the facts. You can have a facts conversation with anybody. How's the weather today? What are you up to? What are your plans? Level two is a little bit deeper because it requires more of you. It's your opinions and ideas. It requires you to share what you think about something, your opinion about the weather, or your opinion about your schedule. Level three takes us a little bit deeper, and it's our feelings. I'm feeling frustrated. I'm feeling hurt. I'm feeling embarrassed. I'm feeling excited. It's a lot more of who you are. And level four takes us even deeper into our beliefs, what God is teaching us, our faith, something even a little bit more vulnerable. And so think about that as you're engaging in relationships. You cannot swim in the deep end for too long. As my husband says, we need to come up for air. But if you stay superficial, you're not going to feel that your relationships are going deeper.
18: In that regard, Deborah, I'm sure there's people listening and watching who are saying that kind of defines my marriage. You know, I'm frustrated. And again, I'll just use stereotypical language. It may not always go this direction. But my husband seems to stay at the top, at the surface. And, and therefore, you will say as the wife, I feel emotionally, you know, bankrupt. I don't feel like we have deep emotional conversations, while the husband is thinking, man, we are connecting.
21: Right.
18: She knows everything about the Broncos.
21: Right.
18: That's cool. But that's not what we're talking about. How do you intentionally move to something deeper when you're not, when you're used to the floaty duck?
21: Exactly. This is where we have to remember. It's not a lack of love, it's a lack of skill. And even the idea of emotional depth and emotional connection and emotional intelligence is something that many people haven't learned. Maybe they grew up in a family where level one and two were the dominant levels in the interaction. They don't even have the language for level three. And this is where a counselor can be really helpful. If you feel that you are emotionally bankrupt, if you feel that there's an emotional disconnect and you try to have deeper conversations and you feel like they're not going anywhere, this is a really great time to consider how could the help of a counselor encourage us as a couple to go a little bit deeper.
18: Which again, it's that assist that really does get you talking in that way. Let me ask this question. And again, just looking at stereotypical marriage types, also you can find that one is willing to go there, but the other may get defensive or protective or whatever that might be when you move beyond level one and two, when we're talking about emotional hurts, et cetera, kind of those triggers that we will continue to discuss today. And therefore, that spouse learns to not go there.
21: Yeah.
18: Because when you go there, you get this, you know, response that trains you to not go there. because it's too private. They don't want to go there, et cetera. Where do you go with that? And you kind of, in that relationship, you have a learned behavior where we don't go deep because going deep causes him or her too much pain.
21: Oftentimes I find with couples specifically that they only go deep when there is a hurt or offense. I felt really hurt by this. And so I'm telling you, you know, we need to change this. Or you did something that really hurt my feelings. I don't like how you, and we want to go deeper at the moment of offense. They are going to get offensive. They're going to feel offended. They're going to not want to engage if they feel like the only time you're coming to them with feelings is when you're hurt, upset, disapproving, critical. And so we have to be careful to actually set aside time to go deeper when there isn't a hurt and an offense. One thing I've talked about before, but I think it's worth mentioning, is the practice of a 30-minute check-in once a week with your spouse. Setting aside 30 minutes to have level 3 and 4 conversation outside of the heat of a moment of offense, to just create an opportunity to ask questions. What's something you were excited about this week? What's something you're looking forward to? And what's something God is teaching you? Conversations outside of hurt can help you practice going deeper in a non-threatening way.
18: Yeah, I would think, and in that regard, it creates an environment that hopefully can build trust over time to where you can get there. Avoidance is partially what I'm talking about. So if you have a spouse that, you know, you want to go deep, but they continue to respond with avoidance, that will sound like, yeah, I don't want to talk about that right now. We'll talk about that later, but later never comes. And so you're left with asking the question a month later, a year later, whatever it might be, can we talk about that? Yeah, let's not talk about that now. Let's talk about that later. And that's the refrain that you end up in years in your marriage hearing. What do you do with something like that to kind of pull that in a little bit to say, no, we need help in this place. Let's not avoid it.
21: Yeah, I think you start with yourself, because you are part of the equation of a relationship. And so often I look at the ingredients my spouse is bringing and I don't like the ingredients. I want to change them. I want to shift them. I want to alter them. I see avoidance. I see withdrawal. I see isolation. I need to get rid of that. The problem is, you can spend your whole life trying and it might not make a difference. So what you can do is focus on your ingredients. How am I saying this? What's the timing? What's my tone? How do I do this a little bit differently? How can I adjust the ingredients that I bring to this recipe? And believe it or not, when you change your ingredients, when you refine the way that you do it, when you learn to set boundaries, when you learn the right timing and tone, when you learn better communication, when you learn assertiveness, it begins to change the entire recipe. And so that's what I would challenge you to do, because you can focus on what you're not getting, or you can focus on what you can do differently to change the equation, to change the recipe. And honestly, there is help with counseling. I say it, I know I'm a counselor, but I have seen people come into my office who say, I'm doing everything right. But when I actually unpack what they're doing, I can show them many, many things that they can adjust and do differently that will get a different response.
18: Well, which strikes right at the heart of self-awareness.
21: Yeah.
18: Right? That's the point. And that's a good statement. Eli, your son, who's out in the gallery, on a lighter side, you've had some exchanges. He's only 13, right?
21: Yeah, he's only 13.
18: But he's a great conversationalist. What makes him that?
21: You know, Eli has actually had to learn how to become a good conversationalist. It does not come naturally to him. Mm. I actually dedicated this book to Eli because I noticed there's a lot of things that don't come naturally to him that he has to work hard on. Mm. And eye contact, having good conversations, asking good questions, to the point where I hear from so many people now who say to me, I'm kind of, you know, surprised by the fact that your 13-year-old asks such good questions. All of that is a reminder to us that we don't have to be born a certain way to show up in relationships healthy. These are skills that we can learn along the way.
18: Yeah. You know, we love the question, what's the shortest scripture in the Bible? John, I'm going to put you on the spot. What is it?
0: I think it's Jesus wept, and isn't
18: it? The point of that, it is that.
0: Okay.
18: But the point is that Jesus had emotions.
21: Yeah.
18: And, you know, Lazarus, the whole story of Lazarus dying, he could have prevented it. And Mary wasn't very happy about that. And yet he was emotional about it. There's going to be something that will come that is good from this. Speak to that idea that Jesus, he's also experiencing humanity from this side of eternity and this side of the throne room of eternity. Think of that. Mm-hmm. God becoming man. You can sit for days and meditate on that.
21: Yeah.
18: And the why of that and the how of that and his sacrifice on the cross, the resurrection. It was the way to salvation for us who believe in Christ. But in that context, he does model it for us. How did you connect the healthy approach that Jesus would make with, you know, all of us that fall short?
21: When we talk about Jesus, he models healthy people skills. He models healthy relationships, and we can learn so much from him. Biblical scholars have identified over 39 different emotions that Jesus felt and expressed through scripture alone. And when we talk about going deep with people, level 3 and level 4, Jesus was really good at meeting people at that level of depth, but he was also really good at being in tune and expressing that to others. 39 examples where he felt something, he allowed himself to experience, and then he shared that with the people in his life. He was deeply troubled in the garden, and he shared his feelings with his disciples and asked them for prayer and support. That was a bid for intimacy and connection. He didn't have to tell anybody how he was feeling. He didn't have to ask them for support, but he invited them in. When we're vulnerable, we're actually inviting people into our story. We're saying, come on in. I welcome you into my life and into my heart. And when we block out our feelings and block out our weaknesses and block out our struggles, try to pretend we're strong, we're actually also blocking intimacy and connection with people. So a big people skill is for us to learn how to be vulnerable, to share what we're feeling, to share what we're struggling with, to share what we need.
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18: Deborah, one of the people skills that you highlight is vulnerability. You identified a study, I think from the 1960s, that highlighted the importance of vulnerability. It's so true that that is an aspect that the church, I would add, before you even give the definition, we fail so often to be authentic, to talk about our own, you know, difficulties that everybody thinks. My sister Denise was in this spot where I need to clean up my act before I become a Christian. Because when she would look at the Christian community she knew, they all look so perfect. Like on the outside, they all lived a perfect life. But that's not what we should be communicating, right?
21: Right.
18: So what is this study on vulnerability?
21: It's called the pratfall effect. And it's really interesting because they rated speakers on their level of engagement and connection with the audience. And the speakers that actually had some sort of a blunder, like maybe they tripped going up on stage, or maybe they said something by accident, or the mic fell off or whatever, those were the ones that were rated higher than the ones that were totally polished. And the theme of that was the idea, the conclusion, that we actually like people more when we feel that we can relate to them. It's like, okay, you're human. You are human, which again goes back to Jesus's humanity. We can relate to him because he had needs like we did. He had hunger. He had a need for connection. He was thirsty. He had different needs that he showed us here on this earth. I need you to stay with me and pray, you know. And what does it look like for us to communicate and convey our needs, what's going on inside of us, our weaknesses, our struggles, our issues with the world around us, and not just with everybody, but with safe people in our lives to show them who we really are. That's vulnerability.
18: It is. Those triggers, it's so interesting that we're, especially in the marital relationship, but also in our parenting relationships, you know, we want to do our best. I mean, I can't think of anybody, forget political persuasions, everybody wants a healthy, good, dynamic marriage, I believe. And then your parenting side, you want to love your children. You want them to do well. You want them to do better than you. You want them to just excel in every way. So then we get to these triggers and these buttons, and they're like massive speed bumps in our desire on the healthy highway of life.
21: Yeah.
18: Describe what a trigger is and that self-sabotage that we do. And I guess the deepest question is, why do we do that?
21: Yeah. The beautiful thing about relationships is they are a mirror to our wounds. And when people get close enough, things are going to get exposed that were in hibernation, that were hidden before. You know, when you start to get near people, you're going to start bumping up against their pain points and the things in their life, the wounds in their life. And that's exactly what a trigger is. It's when we have an exaggerated emotional response to something someone says or does that really hurts us. And oftentimes what we're told to do in our culture and society is when we're triggered, we're told to back away, cut that person out of your life, no contact, isolation, withdraw from them. But what if triggers were actually God's way of revealing what he wanted to heal inside of us? I tell a story about when I was leaving the house with the kids and I was in a rush and I hit my shoulder on a coat rack, left a black and blue mark. And later that evening, John came over to give me a hug. He didn't know that there was a bruise there. And he pushed up against it and I reacted like, ow, you know, pushed him away. This is what we do with our emotional sore spots, our emotional wounds. You may not have caused the wound, but you get close enough to me to push on it. The wound of rejection, the wound of abandonment, the wound of insecurity, the wound of inadequacy. And when you get close enough to me in relationships or say something or do something that's going to push on that wound, I'm going to react. But what if the reaction is God revealing something that he wants to heal in me? I don't want you to react like that. Yeah. I want you to lean in. I want you to heal. Mm. So when relationships expose our triggers, it's an invitation for us to go deeper in our healing so that we can go deeper in our relationships as well.
22: And for the person who is maybe knowingly or unknowingly triggered that individual in our life, how do we have wisdom about saying something? I mean, maybe I'm the person God wants to use to help you deal with that fear of rejection you have.
18: That's or dangerous, girl.
22: Yeah. Well, I mean, it really is hard.
18: But it's good.
22: I could risk a relationship.
21: Yeah, yeah. You know, if I was the person that just pressed on a sore spot and realized it, I would say something to the effect of, I'm really sorry I hurt you in that way. I hope you know that my intention was this. I had a good intention towards you. This is what I really wanted to communicate. And I just want to process what that reaction was all about. But I would recommend that you not do it in the moment of the trigger. Oftentimes in the height of the moment, we want to process. Well, what was that all about? But your brain is offline during those moments. You know, you're thinking out of your wounding. Yeah. And so oftentimes the best thing to do is wait until the emotion dies down and then revisit that conversation a little bit later.
22: That's uncomfortable, though, that waiting.
21: It is uncomfortable, but it's important because you're allowing that person to get back to baseline. Mm-hmm. You're allowing time to pass for your reaction to get back to baseline so you can have a more productive conversation. Think about it with your kids as well. When your kid's having a temper tantrum, that is not the time to engage in a rational conversation, no. Right? We want to wait until the emotion dies down and then we revisit the topic.
18: Well, on the other side of that, it's not the time for you to become irrational as a parent.
21: Exactly.
18: And that's, I was guilty of that. You come over here right now, Mom, if you don't stop. You know, I mean, it's just so funny that that's, we get down to the gutter, right? What do they call that? The lizard brain?
21: Yeah, I've heard that, the lizard brain.
18: Yeah. Another skill, and I want to hit, we're right at the end here, but I want to hit as many as possible. And of course, you know, get the app for the phone or whatever, or come to Focus on the Family's website, and you can get the full conversation with Deborah. But another skill that you highlight is forgiveness. We all talk about that. I think the Christian community, we understand that generally.
21: Yeah.
18: I don't know that we know the depth in the way that God has constructed us emotionally, the importance of forgiveness, like at the core. If you can get there, it's a beautiful place to be.
21: Yeah. Forgiveness is really for you to free you from the hurt and the pain, to untether you from the wounding that that person caused you and the power that they have over your life, to unhook yourself. And the only way that we can pursue forgiveness is to have empathy.

0: may have led them to the dysfunction that they are in. But I think when we can have a heart of empathy, it leads us down the path of forgiveness, which then offers us closure for us.
1: You know, another important attribute, and generally these are all in Galatians 5:22, the fruit of the Spirit. This is the character of God. But humility is another one. You can spend so much time thinking about that the God of the universe, the one who created everything, is a humble spirit. I mean, you'd think in a human context, it'd be exactly the opposite. Mm-hmm. Look what I've done and brah. But his character is humility. What do we need to emulate when it comes to the Lord's expression of humility? If you are in me, here is what you will be. And humility is one of them.
0: Yeah, having an accurate view of ourselves and others, to me, is the ultimate definition of humility. Because sometimes we have an inaccurate view of self. We inflate ourselves. We think we're great and amazing. We have so much grace for ourselves. But an accurate view of who we are, also an accurate view of the person in front of us and their value before God. When we have a proper view of self and others, it's so much easier to engage in these difficult things, such as forgiveness, such as conflict, such as hard conversations and communication. Humility is truly having a proper perspective of who we are.
1: Yeah, it's so, so good. And you've done a wonderful job in this book, People Skills. It has such spiritual depth as well as practical depth from your counseling background. So well done. Thanks for being with us.
0: Thank you. It's always a pleasure.
1: This is so good. And let me turn to the listener. We hope that you're encouraged by the conversation today. I learned a lot, and I know you have as well. And I think Deborah's book is great. People Skills is essential reading. I mean, this is what you want to know and learn. It's like a toolbox for your relationships. I think everyone, myself included, needs a copy in their library. Forget putting it in the library. Read it, then put it or give it away. And when you give a donation of any amount to Focus on the Family, we'll send you a copy of Deborah's book as our way of saying thank you for partnering with the ministry and helping others. Last year alone, 110,000 couples were helped through a crisis here at Focus on the Family. That is wonderful. And you're part of it. So be in ministry with us. When you contribute to Focus on the Family, you're contributing to the team of Christian counselors who are helping these folks when they call in. This is a top-notch team. It's amazing to hear from people across the country who have benefited. Sandra wrote to us from Virginia and said this, Focus on the Family has blessed my family and me for many years. I'm especially thankful for your counseling ministry. They're professional and provided helpful guidance that had to be from the Lord. Thank you.
2: Yeah, this team is deeply spiritual at the core, and they offer biblical perspectives and understanding, and they're just amazing. So if you're struggling, know that our donor community makes it possible for us to have them give you a call back and talk to you and listen to you and offer some guidance. 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And again, thanks to the generosity of those who partner with us to make this available to you.
1: I want to thank you to Sandra for that testimony. 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
1: 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Am I close?
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1: All right.
2: That's
1: I think
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5: Love has the power. Love enables us to be well-mannered and to be polite and to be careful no matter what's going on around us and no matter who it is. It's not that we just to be well-mannered in public, we're to be well-mannered and polite in private because we're the sons and daughters of God. And he says, by this all men shall know that you're my disciples, that you have loved one toward another. How does love act?
6: Pleasant words, warm embraces, and kind gestures make us feel good, but they aren't necessarily the marks of true love. Today's message on In Touch, the teaching ministry of Dr. Charles Stanley, points us to a love that goes deeper than kindness and affection. We'll explore 1 Corinthians chapter 13 to enrich our understanding of the power of love.
5: What is the strongest motivation in your life? Is it fear, greed, lust, or is it faith, or is it love? When there is love present in a person's life, it is an awesomely powerful force. There is a strength about love that's unmatched by anything else. In fact, when you think about your relationship to your friends, what motivates you the most? Is it your love for that person or your fear of losing that person? When you think about your relationship to God, is it that you fear Him? Is that what motivates your relationship to Him? Or do you just love Him? And therefore, your obedience is the result of love, not fear. Well, that's what I want to talk about in this message entitled, The Power of Love. And I want you to turn, if you will, to 1 Corinthians chapter 13, which is best known as the chapter of love. And if you'll recall in these first three verses, that the Apostle Paul is talking about the preeminence of love. He says in these first three verses, it is preeminent above our ability to communicate. It is far more important than our biblical knowledge and our understanding of the Word of God. That it is far more important in the eyes of God than faith that is able to achieve a great accomplishments in life. That is far more important than generosity, giving to those who are poor. It is far more important than the ultimate sacrifice of life, and that is the sacrifice of our own personal life itself. So beginning in verse 4, what Paul does is he describes the way love acts. Now, I want us to remember something here, and that is that if you and I read verses 4 through 8, and we say, well, if this is what love is supposed to do, I'm not sure I can do that. And you're absolutely correct, because there's not a single one of us who can fulfill, carry out, or express all of these actions of love that Paul describes here in our own strength, in our own flesh. There's no way to do it. It's impossible. That's why in the very beginning of this series, we've said that love has as its source Almighty God Himself. The Bible says that God is love. And when you not trusted Jesus Christ as our personal Savior, God began to indwell us, and therefore we have the love of God on the inside of us. And what the Holy Spirit is doing, as you and I surrender ourselves to Him, He allows the love of God, not human love, the love of God to flow through us. That means that you and I have a capacity to love that the unbeliever does not have. So, notice what Paul begins, how he begins in this fourth verse. He says, first of all, love will enable you and me to wait. That's what this means when he says love is patient. That is, love will empower us. Love will enable you and me to wait on God's timing, to wait for God's purposes. Love enables us to wait, to hold back, to back off until we know that we have God's timing. And so when he says love is very patient, here's what he means. That love can wait when there is frustration, when there seemingly are those situations and circumstances you cannot change, you can't do anything about it. Love has the power, the capacity, and the courage to wait and to keep on waiting until God sees fit to either change or move something in your situation or circumstance. And when I think about people who get married very early in life and they say, well, we just couldn't wait. Well, when a person says concerning their love for someone else, I couldn't wait, they're expressing immediately they do not understand the love that God is speaking of here. Now, let's go back for just a moment and talk about the three kinds of love that we've discussed many times here in this series. One is agape love, which is unselfish, sacrificial, serving love. That is, if I love somebody, agape love, that quality of love, then it is unselfish, it is willing to serve, and it is willing to sacrifice. It is the type of love that looks out for a person's best interest. That is, it's committed to another person's happiness, to their security and to their well-being, and desires to build the other person up in their godly qualities and to help the other person to achieve the goals that God has set for their life. Does that mean we're going to love everybody that way? No, indeed. The other word is phileo love. That is brotherly love, tender affection for someone, which most of us have probably for many people. Then the other word is not in the scriptures. It's called eros. Now, we've taken that word today and we've called things erotic. And to do so speaks in terms of being sensual or sexual or immoral or evil. The word eros does not necessarily mean that it's bad. For example, all love is not agape love. For example, you remember when you were a kid growing up and you had a sweetheart, or you got beyond the sweetheart stage and you got real serious. Well, you did not even know how to love agape love in those years. And so you saw this pretty girl or this handsome young fellow and you sort of went after them. Well, something inside of you wanted that person. Now, for us to say that all love is this sacrificial kind of love that wants nothing in return, you can forget it, because there's not a single man in here who says, I want absolutely nothing from my wife. There's not a woman in here who would say, no, I just want to love my husband, pour out my life, give him everything. I want nothing in return. That's absolutely unreasonable. We're not talking about that kind of love. Because the truth is, all of us, we have the capacity to love at times and want nothing in return. But to say that all love falls in that category is not true. But agape love does enable us to go beyond ourselves. Agape love enables us to go beyond what I want, what I desire, what I wish, my goals, my dreams, and it enables me to treat another person for their good. That is, I am concerned about their security, their well-being, their happiness, the godly qualities in their life. Yes, that is the quality of love that God wants for all of us. But I'm saying that to desire someone is not evil if that desire is in the proper fashion and under God's requirements and under His conditions. And so we're talking about learning to love, and all of us learn to love. You don't come into this world knowing how to love. And the tragedy is that most people will live their entire life and never learn how to genuinely love someone else. So what Paul is saying here is that love enables me. That is, if I'm really looking out for your well-being and I want the best for you, love will enable me to wait. And that's why I think I would say to young people, when you say, well, we want to get married early and we want this and we want that, and we can't wait, what you're saying is, I don't love that person with agape love. I love that person with a love that wants to be fulfilled myself at the other person's expense, and oftentimes that is exactly what happens. That does become eros. Though eros is not bad, it is not the kind of love that says, I want what is best for the other person. I want to put them first. I'm looking out for their security, their well-being, and their future. And so he says, love enables me to back off and to wait for what is best for the other person's life, wait for them to go through whatever they have to go through, wait for them to grow up in their love, wait for them to mature in that love. Then if you notice, he says, love enables us to be kind, to express kindness. That means that you and I have the capacity to be kind toward others, whether they're kind to us or not. And oftentimes we'll be criticized, abused, falsely accused, whatever it might be. What is our response to be? Well, humanly speaking, we want to respond the way the world speaks, and the way the world responds. But love, that is because I have God loving on the inside of me. It doesn't make any difference what someone says to us, about us, or does to us. We have the response, and we can respond in kindness. Now, kindness carries with it the idea, I believe, at least some idea, of healing. And that is, when we see a person who is hurting, a person who's undergone some misfortune, a person who's discouraged and despondent and disillusioned and despairing and maybe in a little depression, kindness means that I'm willing to go out of my way, reach out to that person, and somehow to lift them up. I'm willing to forget myself. If you'll notice in every single one of these actions that Paul describes, I must forget myself. And most people never be able to learn to love because they can't get over themselves. They can't get out of and beyond themselves. Only when I'm willing to lay down self and push it aside. And you see, if you understand the love of God, it isn't a difficult thing you have to do. What we have to do is to get out of the way and let the love of God begin to flow through us. Then kindness and gentleness and a desire to heal emotionally or however necessary, that is a natural, normal flow of our life. How do I know that? Because that's exactly what Jesus did. And what you and I have is we have the love that Jesus had on the inside of us, ready to flow through us when you and I are willing to submit to the Spirit of God who controls the flow. He controls the tap. And so he says, love will enable us, empower us to be kind. Then he says, love is not jealous. That is, love will enable me to share. Now, when you talk about sharing, you say, well, now, but jealousy, that's a protection. Well, to some degree, we can see how it would be, but think about it for a moment. Jealousy, in essence, is a fear. It is a fear that I'm going to lose someone I love, or I'm going to lose some loyalty or faithfulness from someone I love. And so I want to be protective of that. And sometimes a person can be jealous of their friends. That is, if they're your friend, they can't be anybody else's friend but your friend. Or if you're their friend, they don't want you having any other friends. That's jealousy. Well, sometimes a person can express that jealousy by having you be recognized or rewarded or whatever it might be. And because they have not been, then they're jealous. That is, they want some recognition. You see, all of that speaks of self. When agape love, the genuine love that God wants us to have for Him as well as for others, is the kind of love that's outside of itself. It isn't what I'm going to receive, what's going to be good for me, but God, what is your will and your purpose and your plan? You see, if I know how to have a friend, I can share those friends with other people. There's a limitation to what we share. Men don't share their wives and women don't share their husbands. And so we're talking about the kind of jealousy that is not good. Then you'll notice he says, we have the power, love enables us to have poise. And what is he saying? He says, we are not braggadocio and we're not arrogant. Love has a sense of humility about it. Love can be quiet and listen. Love doesn't have to brag. You know why? Because love has such a relationship with God. When we're loving Him and loving others, we have a relationship with Him. He satisfies us. It doesn't make any difference what anybody else thinks, what they say, what they do. We're full of the love of God. We're experiencing something. We don't need anything on the outside to make us feel complete. And a person who's always seeking attention, seeking approval, and doing whatever's necessary to get it at any cost Instead of asking what is the will of the Father, they're missing something. They don't understand the joy of being filled with the love of Almighty God, which He desires that you and I pour out upon others. So He says love is poised. It has the power and the potential to stand quietly on the inside, no matter what's going on the outside. It isn't arrogant. It doesn't have to boast. It doesn't have to be number one. It doesn't have to be the center of attention. It does not have to do all the talking. Then if you'll notice, He says, it does not act unbecomingly, or love is polite. Love enables us to be godly in our daily manners and our character and our relationships with other people. And so therefore, when I hear people, whether it's men or women, talking crudely and using ugly four-letter words, women just as bad as men, then I think, where is love? And you see, the things that we don't think have anything to do with love have everything to do with love. Love has the power. Love enables us to be well-mannered and to be polite and to be careful no matter what's going on around us and no matter who it is. It's not that we're just to be well-mannered in public. We're to be well-mannered and polite in private because we're the sons and daughters of God. And He says, by this all men shall know that you're My disciples, that you have love one toward another. How does love act? Love acts politely. Love acts in a manner that is well-mannered. Then He says, love, listen to this, love does not seek its own. What is He saying? Love surrenders its rights. Love surrenders its rights. Think about the world in which you and I are living, and everybody's looking for their rights. I want my rights, and everybody's suing everybody, and everywhere you turn, somebody wants their rights, and they've been mistreated, and they want all they can get. Jealousy, envy, strife, greed is so often found not only in the life of the unbeliever, but the person who says they're Christian. What rights? You see, if you and I belong to God, we lay them down. Does that mean that we just let people trample all over us and stomp us to death? Not necessarily. But it means that our rights are not what we're concerned about. What we're concerned about is loving that person, allowing the love of God to flow through us. No matter how they treat us, the proper response is what? It is loving them. You say, but you don't know how I've been mistreated. It doesn't make any difference. What am I supposed to do? I'm supposed to do what Jesus said, and that is I am to allow the love of God to flow through me. That is the power. That is the enablement. That is the capacity you and I have no matter what. We have the capacity to love. And when He says that we do not defend our rights, what He's saying is this, that we're willing to lay down our rights and to express love. He says, if someone hits you on one cheek, whop. What are you supposed to do? Defend yourself? He says, you turn the other cheek. If they ask you for a coat, He says, give them your cloak also. You know why? Because love never loses. You can't ever lose loving. But you can certainly lose demanding your rights and wanting your rights and claiming your rights and defending your rights. But what does love do? Love says, have it. Take it. It's yours. Because you see, love is born of a whole new level. That is, it is God's love flowing through us to people no matter how they treat us. What is our response to be? It's to be loving and not defending our rights and defending ourselves. Then He says, if you'll notice, He says that it is not provoked. That is, love enables me to have a quiet spirit no matter what. Love enables us, empowers us to have a quiet spirit. Now, it's one thing to have a quiet spirit among your friends who love you dearly, but there are people who will provoke you that if they can. For example, let's say you work in a place where people are not Christians, and they love provoking you to get you to say something or do something that is unchristlike so they can say, see there? See that? You're just a hypocrite. You just like all those other people who claim to be Christians. And so to provoke someone is to attempt in some fashion to get them to act in a way that becomes hostile or angry or however, for example, they may try to provoke you. And so when a person is easily provoked, It says that they're living, listen, it says that they are living with their fuse already lit. You've seen people and met people who are very touchy, say the wrong thing, do the wrong thing around, they just explode. Well, a person says, well, you know, God, I was just born that way. No, you aren't. You weren't born that way. We get that way by getting internal, looking at ourselves, and cannot live beyond ourselves. Here's what love does. Love enables me to step out of what is natural and normal and enables me to live on a level beyond that. So when he says love is not easily provoked, love has an inner quietness, listen, that cannot be ruffled by any kind of criticism, any kind of accusation, no matter what's going on. That is that godly love that flows through us when we are willing for the Spirit of God to have His way in our life. That may mean that I'm wronged. It may mean that I'm falsely accused. It may mean that I'm abused in some fashion. This is not to say that a woman is to live in a household where a man threatens her and threatens her life. In other words, in your children's lives and all that kind, there may come a time when those situations have to be corrected. And I understand that. But I'm talking about the provoking that goes on and the verbal abuse that goes on among people. How are we to respond? We certainly not to respond the way they are. Because what happens is, if you are easily provoked, that means that there's an anger level on the inside of you. And when you live with somebody, for example, a brother, sisters, husbands, a wife, and you say the slightest thing and they just explode, that person is living with an anger level that's like a volcano. It doesn't take much to tick them off. They are easily provoked. He says, now, when you and I learn to love, people can say all kinds of things and we can just stand and listen to them and smile and say, thank you very much. Sorry you don't understand, or I understand how you feel what you're saying. Or if they accuse us, here you are a Christian, you this and you that, just let it go by. You say, well, sometimes I can't let it go by. Right, you can't. But the love of God that flows in our life, listen, how did Jesus respond when they criticized him? He just loved them. You say, but I'm just natural. We all are natural and human, but remember that you and I have the supernatural love of God flowing through us. And because it's flowing, we don't have to try not to. Now, we have to learn to love. We certainly do have to learn to love. But we can respond in the proper fashion. We don't have to be, as he says, easily provoked. And if we're easily provoked and touchy, it's because we are wrapped up in ourselves. He says, but those of us who understand the love of God, they experience that. Let them say what they want to say. Do what they want to do. We don't have to defend ourselves. We can just love them in return, no matter what.
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6: 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In a moment with Charles Stanley, we'll hear what he had to say years ago about his hunger to be always learning.
9: You know, I've been reading the Word of God since before I was 12 years of age, and I've been reading it day after day after day and studying it year after year after year after year. And you know what? One of the things I'm so excited about is every time God brings me to a passage of Scripture, I get excited about what am I going to learn new. What is it in God's Word? Because it's fathomless. There's no end. There's no bottom to it. And to keep learning things about God, you want something to stimulate your life and to stir you up, you get in the Word of God, and you see every person can do that, and it costs you a dime to do that. You get in the Word of God and say, Lord, I want you to speak to my heart today. Give me a passage, or maybe if you happen to be one of those persons who's reading through the Bible, remember that you're not just reading through the Bible so you can say you did. 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
13: In 1862, Abraham Lincoln signed the Morrill Act, helping states create colleges focused on agriculture, mechanics, science, and practical education. The principle was not centralized control, it was opportunity. Lincoln's Morrill Act reminds us that America can support education without surrendering education to Washington. Why did it matter? Because a free nation needs citizens equipped to work, build, steward, and govern themselves. Scripture gives work a sacred weight. In Genesis, God placed man in the garden to work it and to keep it. Proverbs honors the one who works his land. Paul warns against idleness and calls believers to earn their bread. Why does that still matter today? Because education should form capable people under God, not dependent subjects under bureaucracy.
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17: With SRN News, I'm Rich Thomason in Washington. Secretary of State Rubio says allowing Iran to control the all-important Strait of Hormuz would send the wrong message to potential adversaries worldwide.
18: If we create a precedent in the Middle East where a nation state can decide that they are going to control an international waterway, charge a toll, and if you don't pay them, blow up your ships, we have created a very dangerous precedent which will repeat itself in other parts of the world, including in this region. So what is at stake here is not simply the issue of what's happening in the Straits of Hormuz. It's a very fundamental principle about freedom of navigation.
17: People along the Gulf Coast, well familiar with the drill, filled the sandbags, battened down the hatches ahead of a tropical storm. This time it's a storm named Bertha, expected to make landfall in Louisiana late tonight or early tomorrow morning. Watching Wall Street, the Dow futures are down 69 points. This is SRN News.
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20: We are to love people regardless of where they live or how they behave. 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They may be of a different ethnicity. 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They may speak differently, but we are to love them.
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20: Now life is a journey, and the journey of life includes the Jericho Road. And that's the title of the message today, simply, The Jericho Road. It's a familiar and touching passage of Scripture filled with the love, mercy, and compassion of our God. A tender and touching story. But we meet a lawyer who asks Christ two questions. And in both questions, we see how we are to live and love on the road of life. Chapter 10, beginning at verse 25. And behold, a lawyer stood up to put him to the test, saying, "Teacher, what shall I do to inherit eternal life?" He said to him, "What is written in the law? How do you read it?" And he answered, "You shall love the Lord your God with all your heart and with all your soul and with all your strength and with all your mind and your neighbor as yourself." And he said to him, "You have responded or answered correctly. Do this and you will live." But he, desiring to justify himself, said to Jesus, "And who is my neighbor?" Jesus replied, "A man was going down from Jerusalem to Jericho, and he fell among robbers, who stripped him and beat him and departed, leaving him half dead. Now by chance, a priest was going down that road, and when he saw him, he passed by on the other side. So likewise, a Levite, when he came to the place and saw him, passed by on the other side. But a Samaritan, as he journeyed, came to where he was, and when he saw him, he had compassion. He went to him and bound up his wounds, pouring on oil and wine. Then he set him on his animal and brought him to an inn and took care of him. And the next day, he took out 2 denarii and gave them to the innkeeper, saying, 'Take care of him, and whatever more you spend, I will repay you when I come back.' Which of these do you think proved to be a neighbor to the man who fell among the robbers?" And he said, "The one who showed him mercy." And Jesus said to him, "You go and do likewise." The lawyer mentioned in this passage is actually a religious lawyer, one who was trained in the theology of the Old Testament, one who knew the law of God very well. He was a professional religionist, a professional theologian. And so he came to Christ with a question, two questions actually, one to initiate the conversation. But note, before we even begin with the questions that this man asked, that this lawyer came to put Jesus to the test. If you've ever had the experience of being deposed in a lawsuit or even being on trial, sometimes you get the sense, do you not, that the person asking you the questions may not simply be wanting information, but putting you to the test, seeking to trap you to get some kind of information from you. Well, in this sense, the religious lawyer was coming to Jesus not for information, not out of the sincerity of his heart, but in order to test him, in order to trap him. The person of Christ is always at issue. And Christianity, which is Christ, without Christ there is no Christianity, because Christianity is not a dogma, it is not a religious confession, it is not a creed, but rather Christianity is a person, the person of Jesus Christ. Satan is always attacking the identity of Christ, the person of Christ, and hurling accusations and questions at Christ. It's true today. There's always that question mark in their minds concerning the identity of Christ, and always trying to uncover some hidden seduction of Jesus, the Savior. So this man did not come with sincere questions. God never puts aside anyone who comes with a sincere question. If you have doubts, come with your doubts. A man came to Jesus one day and said, "Lord, I believe, help my unbelief." If you have a sincere desire to know Christ and who Christ is and what Christ is calling us to do, then you can come to him just as you are and he will show you himself. But here was a trained professional theologian who came with an important question. It was a question that was often discussed among the religious types of that day and really of this day. It is the question, what must I do to inherit eternal life? Now again, he didn't want an answer. He wanted to debate Jesus. He wanted a discussion of this theological truth. And of course, the answer to his question, what must I do to inherit eternal life? The answer is nothing. You cannot do anything to gain eternal life, because salvation is not rooted in the merit of man, but it is in the mercy of God. Salvation is not a goal to be achieved. It is a gift to be received. And there is nothing that we can do to gain the favor of God or the grace of God by our good works. And so Jesus responded to this man by saying, okay, what do you think? He knew the man wanted to tell him what he thought anyway. So he said, okay, you tell me. What do you think? And the man repeated a summation of the law. Love the Lord your God with all your heart, mind, soul, and strength, and your neighbor as yourself. And this was a good answer, because Jesus is pointing out to this man that salvation is experienced in the love of God, not in the life or the good deeds of man. It is a love relationship. Eternal life comes by the grace of God through a personal and deeply intimate relationship with the Lord our God. It is a personal relationship. Love the Lord your God. Now, I find that many people don't have that. They don't love God like this. And like this lawyer, this man who came to Jesus with these questions, they have a self-made religion. And he seeks to justify himself. And he even claims in justifying himself that somehow he has done this. But the fact is, anytime a person tells me how good they are, I know that they are a long way from the love of God and the grace of God. Why? Because the Bible says all have sinned and come short of the glory of God, that there is none righteous, no, not one. The book of James chapter 2 and verse 10 tells us that if we offend or keep the whole law but fail at one point of the law, we have become accountable for all of the law. Suppose there was a chain of 10 links and you were dangling on the end of that chain over a deep chasm, and to fall from that chain would be certain death. How many links of the chain need to be broken for you to fall and to die? Just one. Just one. And that's what the scripture is telling us concerning this 10 links of the commandments of God, that if we fail at just one point of the law, then we become guilty of the whole, because we've all sinned. And the fact is, either in spirit or in substance, we have broken all of the laws of God. So what are we to do? To receive eternal life, to repent of our sins, which means to turn from our sins, and to ask God to change our life from the inside out by receiving Jesus as our Lord and our Savior. The book of Ephesians chapter 2 says it is by grace that we are saved through faith, and that not of ourselves. It is the gift of God, not of works, lest anyone should boast. I went to see the movie Amazing Grace, and it is a powerful story of William Wilberforce, who led the abolitionist movement in Britain, and his relationship with John Newton, his pastor and the author of Amazing Grace. And there is a poignant moment near the end of the story that is given in the movie, in which Wilberforce is speaking to his now blind pastor, John Newton. Newton himself had been a slave trader, and he was haunted by his past. He had come to the grace of God and received that amazing grace, but the sounds of the slaves were still in his head. They haunted him, as he called them, the ghost of thousands of slaves that had perished under his watch. And he couldn't forgive himself. He had received the grace of God and the forgiveness of God, but somehow he could not get over the fact that he had played such a terrible part in this terrible slave trade. But ultimately, he made peace with God and peace with himself. And he made a statement that is given so powerfully in the movie. He said, "I know this, that I am a great sinner, and Jesus is a great Savior." And that's what we know, and this is how we know that we have eternal life. "Lord, I have sinned and broken your commandments. I am a great sinner." No longer justifying ourselves or trying to prove ourselves through our good works or our good deeds, but throwing ourselves on the grace and the mercy of God, our Savior. What a great Savior is Jesus, our Lord. We have a great and gracious Savior. So what must I do to inherit eternal life? Repent of that sin and receive Jesus into your life by grace through faith.
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20: The lawyer had a follow-up. Just who is my neighbor? Now that is an important ethical, social question. Of course, we would identify a neighbor as someone who is near to us. But today, we need to take a wider look, a longer look, as to what really is a neighbor. Because our neighbors are no longer the persons just nearest us, but due to the power of technology, the whole world is now next door. The whole world is becoming a neighborhood. And everyone is our neighbor. Now, this man wanted to limit his love. He wanted to define with narrow terms his love of God and his love for people. So he asked, who is my neighbor? And Jesus is about to show this man his shriveled heart. As he is summing up the law, Jesus is saying the net of all of this is love, love, love. And he uses a very special word for love, which means all-encompassing love, a love which includes everyone. And he's about to show us that our neighbor is anyone who has a need that we can meet. And that's the point of this entire passage, that our neighbors are not simply people like us or who love us, but our neighbor is anyone in need, and we can somehow meet that need. And therefore, we are to love people regardless of where they live or how they behave. They may speak a different language. They may be of a different color or ethnicity. They may look differently. They may speak differently, talk and act differently, but we are to love them. And why are we to love people? Because God loves people. Because Jesus loves every person. And the Christian who is a true follower of Christ, the love of God is living in us. We have experienced a supernatural kind of love. The book of Romans chapter 8 tells us this love is poured out in our hearts by the Holy Spirit. This love, the Apostle John said in his little letter of 1 John, is so central to the Christian faith that you can't say that you love God and at the same time not love others. How can your heart be headquarters for hate if you say that the Spirit of the living Christ is living in you? We have been filled with the love of God. And therefore, we are to give this love and to demonstrate this love to anyone who has a need. Now, to illustrate this, and Jesus is a master illustrator, he tells a story. It's a familiar story to many of us, but it's the story of the Good Samaritan. Now, it's always been interesting to me that we call this the story of the Good Samaritan, because actually Jesus never calls this man who was a Samaritan the Good Samaritan. He just mentioned that he was a Samaritan, or that he was a certain Samaritan. I suppose that when we see someone doing what love demands that all of us would do, just the right thing, we say, well, he was a good Samaritan. Well, he certainly did a good thing. But Jesus tells this story of a Jew who was on the road to Jericho when he was robbed and beaten and left for dead. And he speaks of religious leaders, a priest and a Levite, who see this man on the same road and walk by on the other side. And then this certain Samaritan, who would normally have spit on a man like this, because you see, Samaritans and Jews had no dealings with one another. The Jews despised the Samaritans. They considered them half-breeds. They were racially and religiously so different from the Jewish people. And not only did the Jews despise the Samaritans, but the Samaritans returned the favor. They despised the Jews. And so the fact that Jesus mentioned that this certain Samaritan came by and rendered aid and comfort to this victim, it must have been startling, shocking to the lawyer and everyone who heard it, that a Samaritan would actually help a Jew. From cover to cover, the Bible is clear. We are to care about broken, wounded, dying people. People who can't help themselves. people whose lives have been beaten down. This includes the poor, this includes the sick, this includes the dying, this includes anyone who has a need. Now, love and compassion, these are the key words of this passage. And the word for love in this scripture is an action word. In other words, love is not passive, it is active. It is not abstract, it is aggressive. Why? Because in this case, and really in every case, love is a verb. Love is something you do. So watch what happens when this certain Samaritan, on his way down the Jericho road, encounters this man. What kind of love did he give? Well, it began because he had eyes to see. Now, the religious leaders, they also saw the man, but the Samaritan, he saw him with a different kind of focus. He saw him, and he paused to look beyond the surface of the brokenness and the hurt and the woundedness and to see this man's need. He could have thought, well, this man is of another race, another religion. I don't have any responsibility here. I have an appointment down the road. I'm busy. And I should just go on. No, he had eyes to see and he saw deeply with an open heart. May God help us to see with the eyes of Christ. People all around us. How many opportunities do we pass a day? People who need Christ, who need his love, who need his grace, who need our mercy and our help. You see, it begins with seeing. But not only did he have eyes to see, but this love is demonstrated because he had a heart to feel. The scripture says that when he saw this man, he had compassion upon him. I love the word compassion. It's a very strong word. It's a powerful word. You see the word passion in the word compassion. And it means to feel deeply, to feel strongly about something. It can also mean to suffer with, to be deeply stirred and moved. It is a favorite word of biblical authors to describe Jesus as he had compassion towards people, particularly sinful people. It's also descriptive of our God, even in the Old Testament. Many times we have the idea that the God of the Old Testament is a God of law and a God of judgment. But through and through, the scripture tells us that our God is a God of great love, mercy, and compassion. And so when this Samaritan sees this man, he begins to feel very deeply. He hurts with him. He feels for him. May God give us this kind of compassion.
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0: God often uses unlikely people, events, and circumstances to provide for us. Even when we think there's no way out or no hope, He always, and I do mean always, provides. But the question I want to ask you today is, do you honestly believe that God will meet your every need? Many people know the story of the Good Samaritan, how God strategically placed a Samaritan along the Jericho Road to meet the needs of the Jewish man who was robbed and left for dead. The key thing that I want you to remember about this story is that the one who helped the man was a Samaritan, a known enemy of the Jews. Now, imagine, if you will, that you're a Jewish man in the story, and you're laying on the ground, severely beaten and scared half to death. Now, imagine seeing this Samaritan, a sworn enemy, heading your way. Well, you'd probably think you're about to get another beating. And that's probably what this Jewish man in the story thought. Instead, the Samaritan man showed compassion and love for his Jewish enemy. He took him in, cared for his wounds, and provided a safe place for him. You know, I'm always amazed.

0: valuable than birds. And God is there to take care of you every step of the way, even in the most unlikely of ways, in the most unlikely of circumstances. That's why no matter what you're going through today, you can trust in God and fall into His arms of peace, safety, provision, and rest.
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0: Boyd. We'll hear a much-needed reminder today on Truth for Life as Alistair Begg walks us through the prophetic vision found in Chapter 7 of the Old Testament book of Daniel.
1: What we have in Chapter 7 is really a kind of monumental sweep of prophetic history from the time of Daniel all the way through to the return of Jesus Christ and to the ultimate vanquishing of evil. At the heart of it all is the fact that his dominion is an everlasting dominion and it will not pass away. Now, admittedly, there's a lot to take in here. There's a lot in Daniel chapter 7. There's a lot to understand. During the week, I had the privilege of being at NASA in Houston. And I sat in Mission Control and watched as the screens conveyed exactly where the space station was and heard the communications coming both from Russia and in Russian and in American in the joint venture. And the thing that was so striking was how quickly the space station was moving in orbit, orbiting the Earth in 90 minutes, 16 times in a day. The station goes round, orbits the Earth. And when you look down from there, as I saw the pictures, you said, oh, there's San Francisco. And then 10 minutes later, oh, there's Boston. How can you take in that in such a fast period of time? And then you may feel the same way. I'd certainly felt the same way in Daniel 7 this week. I read it and read it. I tried reading it backwards, forwards, in front, and back, and so on. Said, wow. So if you feel that, welcome to my world. But once convinced of the truth that God's kingdom will outlast all the kingdoms of the world and that his dominion will never come to an end, then we are, as Joyce Baldwin says, in possession of the key to all of history. For here we have in this great sweep the reality that the kingdom of God is at the heart of it all. And the fact of the matter is that ultimately our individual lives find their meaning in relationship to God's kingdom. I think it's very, very important to get a hold of that and just allow it to settle in our minds. You say to yourself this morning, where you're seated, ultimately the meaning of my life is tied to what is here in Daniel chapter 7. That's quite a stretch, isn't it? Because if you've read it on your own, you said, I don't see that this has got anything to do with anything at all. It's nothing to do with the real life. No, sorry, it's got everything to do with the real life. It's got everything to do with your marriage, everything to do with your singleness, everything to do with your understanding of science, everything to do with why it is that the arts matter, why everything in creation coheres. It's got everything to do with everything. Well, so that changes it, doesn't it? Well, of course it does. You see, because when Jesus came, he said, the kingdom of God is at hand, the time has been fulfilled, repent and believe the good news. And then he shows himself to be king over creation, he shows himself to be king over the demonic world, he shows himself to be king over illness and all the things that hold us in its sway. And he says to people, the key to your grasp of this is that you submit to me as your king. And of course, people say, well, we don't want you as a king. We don't want a king riding on a donkey. We don't want a king that wears a crown of thorns. If we were going to have a king, it wouldn't be this kind of king. The religious man Nicodemus comes to Jesus by night. He says, I can tell that you're a teacher sent from God because no one could do the miracles that you do and say the things that you do if God were not with him. Jesus diverts immediately, and what does he say? Unless a man is born again, he cannot see the kingdom of God. And of course, we're not here to expound John chapter 3, but Nicodemus asks the inevitable question, well, how does this work? And Jesus says, well, we're talking about a spiritual birth. As a result, not of the work of a man, nor of the work of a father, but as a result of the work of God. Can I ask you, have you entered into the reality of this? Well, in the first 8 verses, which we tampered with last time, we were taken into the terrifying territory of these kings and rulers whom we viewed through the veil of imagery. I have entitled subsequently the first 8 verses in my own books, the the garden of beasts, the garden of beasts. Now in verses 9 to 14, the scene fades, or those scenes fade, much like we do when we make these videos or try to, and we were very excited when we were able to collapse the vision, then up came another one. And that's exactly what is happening here. And I saw in the visions in the night, in my dreams in the night, I saw this. And as I looked, he has a vision of God. Thrones were put in place. The sound of the words of the horn gave rise to the destruction of the beast, and then the appearing of the Son of Man in the clouds of heaven. So in other words, in this vision of God, there are three parts to it. Having studied this, I'm inclined to the view that these are three aspects of one event which unfolds over a long period of time. So that, for example, as you get on, when you think about these 10 kings, instead of the kings all ending with the Caesars, as Calvin thought, I actually think that it is representative of that which is going on all through history. So that these three pictures need to be viewed concurrently, if you like, in relationship to one another. I hope I can make that clear to you. First of all, then, the courtroom scene. And as I looked, thrones were placed, and the Ancient of Days took his seat. The Ancient of Days is a description of God. The fact that he is seated is a position of authority. His clothing and his hair are representative of his purity, and his fiery throne and the fire issuing from it is an indication of the execution of his judgment and the fact that there are thousands upon thousands who serve him is an indication of the magnitude of what's going on. Now, that is to say a lot in a few words. In brief, what you have is a picture of the purity and the power and the judgment of God. God's purity, his power, and his judgment. And the picture of a thousand thousands and 10,000 times 10,000 standing before him is at least a reminder to Daniel, who probably felt a little bit alone, I would have imagined so, that he was not alone. And that ultimately the fact of the animosity of the kingdoms of man will be crumbling before the court as it sits in judgment and the books were opened. In other words, this takes us actually to the very end of things, doesn't it? When in the book of Revelation you have the books being opened and the accounts being settled. The justice of God will prevail. All of the bad stuff, all of the hatred, all of the injustice one day will be reckoned with when the books are opened. And Daniel, as he is aware of the fact that these monsters have arisen under the threat of Babylon, under the threat of the Medo-Persian Empire, the strength of all of these people who are able to oppress God's people. And he says, and I saw that the books were opened, and I realized this immense picture of God's sovereign judgment. There is a higher throne than all this world has known, where faithful ones from every tongue will one day come. That's the first scene. The second scene, then, in verse 11 and following, is the destruction of the beast. The little horn begins to pipe up. And as I looked, he says, verse 11b, the beast was killed and its body destroyed and given over to be burned with fire. Well, that's the end of that. There's nothing more to be said, is there? Well, but for the rest of the beasts, their dominion was taken away, but their lives were prolonged for a season and a time. As opposed to thinking of the timing of things, if you just look down to where we finished at verse 18, instead of a season and a time, you've got the kingdom forever, forever, and ever. I think that's all you need to do with that stuff. That's the point that's being made. In other words, they were able to play out their story over the time of history. I don't know exactly what this means, but as I thought about it, I thought the influence of Babylon is still around, is it not? Are we in any doubt that Persia does not have a voice to shout in our world today, that Iran has still got something to say? Well, you don't have to get too particular about it, but the fact of the matter is, what he saw is the fact that God has set things in final order. History has not yet come to an end, but when it does come to an end, God will execute his judgment and his justice. So, scene one, the establishing of the throne and the courtroom scene, all rise. Scene two, the beast is destroyed. Therefore, we don't need to be unduly concerned about that. Number three, and I saw in the night visions, and behold, with the clouds of heaven, there came one like a son of man. Now, just as the Ancient of Days is representative of God, so one like a son of man is representative of Jesus. Let's just say that so that we get that settled in our minds. We can come back and then reverse, if you like, back into it again. But Jesus' favorite self-designation was son of man. He mentions it all the time. But when you read this, you say to yourself, well, exactly, why does it say, and I saw in the night visions, and behold, with the clouds of heaven, there came one like a son of man. Like a son of man. Wow. A few years ago now, I had the opportunity to preach at a conference in a Presbyterian church in Memphis, along with Sinclair Ferguson, whom I refer to as my big brother. So when I had to preach with him, you don't want to preach with your big brother, especially when the assignment was seven addresses on the names of Jesus. One, Jesus, the seed of the woman, the suffering servant, the prophet, the priest, the king, the lamb upon the throne, and the Son of Man. And we said to one another, which one are you getting? I said, well, let me tell you which one you're getting. Big brother, I would like to assign you Son of Man, because frankly, I'm not sure what I'm going to do with that. So he took it on. But now I have to do it. So thankfully, I remember a little bit of what Sinclair said. But let's just take a look at this and see what we mean. And I saw in the night visions, and behold, with the clouds of heaven, there came one like a son of man. So the one who comes in the clouds, with the clouds actually, is like a human being in that he is all that human beings, as God's image, were meant to be, but failed to be. All right? He is all that humans made in God's image were meant to be, but failed to be. So it's not simply that he's saying he is both Son of God and Son of Man, but that Christ is the perfect man. Christ is the embodiment of what God intended in creation, in humanity. That's why Paul refers to him as the second Adam. As in Adam all die, so in Christ all will be made alive. United with Adam, we find ourselves sinners. United with Christ, we are set free from our sins and enabled to live differently. So when we look at this one who is appearing in this way, we realize that Adam, who was in the garden, given the privilege, the prerogative, to exercise a God-given dominion, right? What happens? Adam sins, and therefore his dominion is lost, and therefore he falls short of God's glory. Since then, man, qua man, man as man, men and women, have sought to recover that lost dominion without letting go of our sin, right? The fact is, we are ourselves endemically flawed as men, as women, as in Adam, all die. What are we in need of? We are in need of one who will come, like unto the Son of Man, who becomes the servant that Adam was supposed to be, but failed to be, and who then in turn reflects the glory of God as he lives in obedience to God. Consequently, he is then highly exalted. He is given a name that is above every other name. And in part, he receives the nations as his inheritance. The nations as his inheritance. This is Psalm 2, isn't it? Ask of me, and I will give you the nations as your inheritance. You see, God's purpose from all of eternity is not Adam and Eve in the garden. It is Christ in the gospel. If your view is somehow that God started it once, it went a little pear-shaped on him, and so he had to come up with another plan, you better stop for a moment and start reading the Bible. And as you read the Bible, you will realize that God's purpose from all of eternity was to redeem a people by the shedding of the blood of his Son. And that in that Son of Man, there is the triumph and there is the victory and there is the power. So that is what we have here in the clouds of heaven. There came one like a Son of Man. Secondly, where did he come? Or if you like, in which direction is the Son of Man going? If you haven't looked at this, you're going to tell me that this is him coming from heaven at the end of time to earth. But look at the text. I don't think it is. He is coming to the Ancient of Days. He is not coming from the Ancient of Days. I am of the opinion that this is not a description of Jesus coming from heaven at the end of time, but rather this is a description of Jesus going to heaven after his death, resurrection, ascension, and then finally his coronation. It is a picture of the coronation of Christ, if you like. And to him was given dominion and glory and a kingdom, that so that all peoples, nations, and languages should serve him, which is represented in embryonic form, but will be brought to fulfillment on the day when every knee will bow and every tongue confess. Now again, I say to you, you've got to think this out. But think about it. When Jesus is taken up in Acts chapter 1, he's taken up. He goes in the clouds. He comes in the clouds to the Ancient of Days. He goes, if you like, back to headquarters, if we might say so reverently. He goes back to the Father and he says, Father, I have completed the job that you gave me to do. I have borne the punishment for sin. I have been raised to life. I have ascended now to your throne, and I'm asking you to give me the nations for my inheritance. And I am also making sure that the Holy Spirit is poured out upon the disciples that I have left behind. You see how it fits? The end of Matthew's gospel, he gathers his disciples, and what does he say to them? Now, he says, all authority in heaven and on earth has been given to me. Therefore, go and make disciples of all nations, baptizing them in the name of the Father and of the Son and of the Holy Spirit. In other words, the work of the gospel throughout the world is a logical deduction from the reality of who Christ is and what Christ has accomplished. If you're not careful, you'll read your history books all wrong. You'll fall foul of the notion that somehow or another what we're doing in the world as evangelical believers is going out to foist on people something that is harmful and unhelpful to them. After all, they're nice Muslim people, they're good Hindus, they're fine Jewish people, and so on. Well, if that's the case, leave them alone. If all roads lead to heaven like they do to Timbuktu, it would be the worst thing we could possibly do to go out there. But if this is true, God forgive us if we don't go to the ends of the earth with a message that on that day when he returns, there will be a shout of joy and a cry of anguish. When Christ returns and every knee bows low, and here we have Daniel chapter 7, and as he returns to the Father, it is reaffirmed again that his dominion then is an everlasting dominion. It won't pass away. And his kingdom will not be destroyed. Whew. How are we doing? Probably just take a breath here. Are you doing any better than Daniel at this point? You say, well, how was Daniel doing? Well, look at verse 15. As for me, Daniel, my spirit within me was anxious. Well, that's good. I'm a little anxious myself. And the visions in my head alarmed me. Whew. So he says, I approached one of those who stood there and asked him the truth concerning all this, because all these first 14 verses have all been description. It's only 15 and on that you get interpretation. There's something very interesting in verse 16. I approached one of those who stood there. What? I thought this was a dream. I thought it was a vision. Well, this is apocalyptic again. Daniel does not simply see himself now as someone on the outside observing what is taking place, but he is so caught up in the vision itself that he looks and he sees himself a participant in what's going on. And so he says, I approached one of the folks who was there, and I said to him, can you help me with this? I'm trying to understand this. And so in verse 17, we have the explanation that we have used to guide us in the early part of our exposition. These four great beasts are four kings who shall arise out of the earth. But the saints of the Most High shall receive the kingdom and possess the kingdom forever, forever, and ever. Well, that would have been a good close, wouldn't it? If Daniel had just said, thank you very much. But look what he does. Can you help me with the fourth beast, which is different from the rest, with its terrifying teeth of iron and its claws of bronze and breaking up in pieces and stamping what was left with its feet? And also, can you give me something on the 10 horns that were on its head and the other horn that came up and before the three of them fell, and the horn that had eyes and a mouth and that spoke great things and that seemed greater than its companions? Wow. And as I looked, the horn made war with the saints and prevailed over them. But I thought you said that dominion would never end. I thought the whole thing conquered and we won and that was the end of it. Who's prevailing and how are they prevailing? And what has happened to the saints here? And when does this happen and how does it happen? And who or what is this horn? What is this Antichrist figure? Who is this Antichrist figure?
0: And Alistair will explore the answer to that question as he continues this message tomorrow on Truth for Life. Alistair mentioned on today's program a conference where he preached along with Sinclair Ferguson. 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I'm Bob Lapine. We're glad you have joined us today. Does the assurance of Christ's victory mean that you and I, as Christians, will be spared from the intense opposition described in Daniel's vision? Listen tomorrow as we explore the answer. 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
2: 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Why Israel Matters. Pastor Alan Jackson talks about that in just a few minutes at the top of the 9 o'clock hour. The word Jew appears 188 times in the New Testament. 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
10: With SRN News, I'm Rich Thomason in Washington. President Trump is warning Iran the U.S. will destroy one bridge or one power plant each time Iran shoots at a ship in the Strait of Hormuz. The warning on social media comes as the U.S. puts the pedal to the metal in its Iran offensive. Gulf Coast, Louisiana in particular, bracing for Bertha. The tropical storm expected to make landfall southeast of New Orleans late tonight or early tomorrow morning. Meanwhile, its cleanup across parts of the east, pummeled by a string of powerful storms. New Jersey's Governor Mikey Sherrill blames computer problems for 6,600 non-citizens finding their way onto the state's voter rolls. He says the problem is being corrected. On Wall Street, the Dow 39 points higher, while the NASDAQ is down 122 points. And this is SRN News.
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11: 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That's 855-577-2255. We're so glad you're here to listen. Today's program is part one of Pastor Allen's message called Why Israel Matters, God in Our Midst. 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
12: I think for the most part, the church is largely unaware. And that's unfortunate because I believe we have a great debt to the Jewish people. And tragically, the greatest persecutor of the Jewish people throughout history has been the Christian church. It's an established fact of history. It's one that we're, for the most part, not aware of, but it is the truth. And I assure you that the Jewish community is aware of it. They're far more comfortable typically in the Muslim, with a Muslim on the streets of Jerusalem than they are with a Christian. And I believe we can change that. I believe that is changing. Many people in modern Israel today understand that the evangelical community are their most stalwart friends in the earth. Yeah. But it requires a bit of discernment. When you say Christian, they think a Christian is a Christian is a Christian. And so they don't really make any difference between a fundamentalist, very conservative Christian and a Roman Catholic or a Greek Orthodox or an Episcopalian version. And we would say, well, there's a lot of difference. But when we think of someone being Jewish, we think if you're Jewish, you're Jewish, you're Jewish. And there's as much diversity within the Jewish community as there is within the Christian community. And so understanding why Israel matters, why the nation matters, and why the Jewish people matters, I don't believe you can properly understand your Bible and its implications if you don't understand the role of the nation of Israel and the Jewish people. So we've taken a few sessions with this, and so far I haven't gotten my maps out, but I'm not above it. It may happen yet. But I'll just start with the fundamentals on this are not complicated. They're a chosen people. God chose the Jewish people for his purposes. He said that. They didn't choose him. He chose them. And it's very clear in Scripture. It takes really no discernment at all. In the New Testament, the word Israel occurs 77 times. And those words are never applied to the church. One of the errors that's rather prominent in evangelicalism even is that where you read Israel in the New Testament, you can just draw a line through it and pencil in church. It's bad theology. It's bad exegesis. It's just bad. The word Jew occurs 75 times in the Old Testament and 188 times in the New Testament. The term Christian, just for comparison's sake, appears 3 times in the New Testament. So it should allow us to establish some sense of the significance God attaches to the people and the nation of Israel. And if it's important to God, then by definition, it should become important to us. You know, people say, I just don't understand why you think the Jewish people or the nation of Israel is important. Because my boss said so. You know, I'm not too complicated. I grew up in a barn in Tennessee. And the Jewish people are a unique people. There is no one else like Israel. There's not a comparison set. They are one of one. God chose them. They didn't choose him. Israel is not like all the other nations. That sentiment is expressed consistently throughout the scripture. God established with Abraham and his descendants forever through the Abraham, Isaac, and Jacob, an everlasting covenant. We've looked at these scriptures. So I've suggested to you that when we pray, it's important to pray for the Jewish people and the nation of Israel in accordance with what the scripture says, in alignment with the word of God. Because to pray in contradiction to scripture is a waste of your energy and it isn't fruitful. We don't want to do that. So understanding why Israel matters, understanding why the Jewish people have a unique place in God's economy, enables us to pray in such a way that we can cooperate with seeing the purposes of God emerge in the earth. And oftentimes it requires us to overcome some biases and some bigotry and some hatred, because a lot of that's been baked into the Christian community. It hasn't persevered for over 2,000 years by accident. And I understand there's some spiritual motivations behind it, but there's also some stubborn, prideful, self-righteous motivations behind it. You know, it's not unusual to hear Christians say, well, the Jewish people rejected Jesus, therefore God rejected them. They failed in their assignment. Well, I would pose a couple of questions to you. We've had a 2,000-year assignment in which we were supposed to preach the gospel in the whole world. And then the end could come. The boss could come back. It doesn't seem to me we've picked up that assignment with much urgency. We're to be salt and light and on the watch of our generation. We don't have to talk about any other point in history, just our generation. We have witnessed the most precipitous decline of Christian influence in the history of the church. We've taken Jesus out of our schools, out of our college campuses, out of the public square. Don't tell me about separation of church and state. We can debate whether or not it's constitutional, but it's not biblical. So you mean you're going to bend your knee to a secular state and not bend it to the authority of God? That's not in my notes. This is free and postpaid. A treasured possession, God said. In Exodus 19 and verse 5, it says, if you obey me fully, this was Moses' message to the people that he's led from slavery to freedom. God said, if you'll obey me fully and keep my covenant, then out of all nations, you'll be my treasured possession. And although the whole earth is mine, you'll be for me a kingdom of priests and a holy nation. These are the words you're to speak to the Israelites. That's a pretty powerful message. Out of all the nations, you'll be my most treasured possession. I own the earth and everything that's in it, a cattle on 1,000 hills. He said, everything is mine. All the gold and all the silver is mine. I call the stars by name. But you are my most treasured possession. That is a very powerful statement. And if you and I are going to do our best to align our heart with the heart of God, we've got to grapple with that. You'll be for me a kingdom of priests and a holy nation. Kings and priests in a holy nation. Now, in the New Testament, Peter, the fisherman that Jesus recruited, who's a very observant, religious Jewish man, he keeps kosher, he keeps the Jewish holidays, he observes the Sabbath, all those, the Mosaic rules, or many of them. Peter gives that passage an application to the broader world, to the Gentiles, the non-Jews. And even today in modern Hebrew, the Gentile is not really a complimentary term. But our inclusion is because we are in Christ, or more literally, in the Messiah. Because we belong to the Messiah, the book of Romans says, we have been grafted into the covenant that God made with Abram. That we become heirs according to the promise. That our inclusion with Abraham, Isaac, and Jacob is more significant than our inclusion with the Methodist or the Baptist or the Pentecostals or the Episcopalians or whatever other label you may have been affiliated with. And I don't find that our emotions or our attitudes really reflect that. I find we typically have a much higher allegiance to those subsets of our Christian faith than we do with the reality that our inclusion in the covenant God made with Abraham gives us a status in the kingdom of God. And that was made possible through an observant Jewish rabbi, one Jesus of Nazareth. And Peter reminds us of that in 1 Peter chapter 2 and verse 9. He said, you're a chosen people, a royal priesthood, a holy nation, a people belonging to God, that you may declare the praises of him who called you out of darkness into his wonderful light. Once you were not a people, but now you're the people of God. Once you had not received mercy, but now you have received mercy. Dear friends, I urge you as aliens and strangers in the world to abstain from sinful desires which war against your soul. See, I would submit to you that the Jewish community understands a great deal about being aliens and strangers in the world. Their diet made them unique. Their form of worship made them unique. Their holy day made them unique. Their holidays made them unique. They understood what it was to be apart. They weren't free to intermingle and to intermarry. They didn't have the liberty of compromising and still enjoying the blessings of God. And while Peter opens the door and suggests to us that we too can be a chosen people, a royal priesthood, a holy nation, a people who belong to God, then he reminds us that we have to conduct ourselves as aliens and strangers in the world. We don't have the privilege of being unequally yoked with ungodly people.
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11: 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Now, let's get back to Pastor Allen with his message called Why Israel Matters, God in Our Midst. Tune in tomorrow to hear part two.
12: We don't have the liberty of blending in. We are called to be distinctive. When the Bible says you're salt, if you put something on the tip, you know if it's salt or not. We've tried to re-engineer this, genetically modify it. We wanted to be like a salt substitute. And Peter very clearly, particularly if you put it in the context of his experience and the history of the Jewish people up until this point, and then from that point to this, the message is resounding and overwhelming. We're called to be distinct, different, unique, set apart. And he says, to do that, he said, understand there is a war against your soul. Your soul is your mind, your will, and your emotions. To be willing to be an alien and a stranger, you've got to grapple with the war that that brings to your emotions and to your thought life. We don't want to be different. We don't want to be excluded because of our faith. Don't be excluded because you're weird. I don't know. At this point in my life, weird is just does not impress me. I've seen so much weirdness in the name of Jesus. Jesus was not weird. He was holy and righteous and godly. And we substitute sometimes the most odd things for truly letting the character of Christ be formed in us. Like we think spontaneous is more spiritual than a plan. And yet God tells us in the opening chapters of Genesis that he intends for his son to come and to crush Satan's head. God knows the ending at the beginning. And we act like a plan is anathema. God would never have a plan. Well, I'm an advocate for spontaneous, but spontaneous doesn't make you more spiritual. I believed that at one time in my life. In fact, it was a real breakthrough for me when it occurred to me that on Tuesday, God might let me know what he wanted me to say on Saturday or Sunday. I thought it was more godly if I said to you, as I walked up the steps tonight, the Lord spoke to me. When I hear that, I always wonder, well, why weren't you listening before you got to the steps? And watch me show up Saturday and say, as I was climbing the steps, you can send me a link to this lesson. We're called to be aliens and strangers, but just as certainly as the Jewish people are a treasured possession to God, so are you. So are you. If we ever were awakened to what it means to be included in the people of God, it would completely change our existence. We would never be the same again. We would stop quibbling about whether or not we're going to tithe or whether or not we would be obedient. We almost completely miss the magnitude, the wonder, the majesty of being included in the people of God. You know, they're confirming new appointees to a new administration's cabinet these days in Washington, D.C. It's a life-changing event. I suspect your life would never quite be the same if you had an appointment such as that. It would change your resume, your connections. It would change your future. One of our friends of our congregation, Mike Huckabee, is on his way to Israel. He's appointed as an ambassador. That's a life-changing event. But those are hiccups. They're minor alterations compared to being called, included in the chosen people of God. Who are you? Well, I'm a Tennessean. Oh, that's nice. Who are you? Well, I'm a man. Oh, that's really great. Who are you? I'm a child of Almighty God. I belong to him. He knows my name. I'm on record. He keeps a hair count. What's he know about you? Well, I hope he knows who I am. Me too. And then God makes this unique statement to the Jewish people. Again, it wasn't modeled anyplace else. He said, I will dwell in your midst. I will be in your midst. The creator of heaven and earth said, I'm going to hang out with you. It's unimaginable. In Leviticus 26, I will look on you with favor and make you fruitful, increase your numbers, and I'll keep my covenant with you. And you'll be eating last year's harvest when you will have to move it out to make room for new. I'll put my dwelling place among you. I'll not abhor you. I will walk among you and be your God, and you'll be my people. I'm the Lord your God. I brought you out of Egypt so that you'd no longer be slaves. I broke the bars of your bondage and enabled you to walk with heads held high. I will walk among you. That's not a promise God made to everybody. Now, yes, there's a responsibility that comes with that. We're going to look at that in a moment. But one of the great most amazing aspects of the New Testament is God says, because of Jesus, when that curtain was torn in two between the Holy of Holies and the next section in the temple, only the high priest could go into the Holy of Holies, and it was separated by this very thick curtain. And he could only go in once a year, and then only with the blood of the Passover lamb. And when Jesus said it is finished on the cross, the scripture says that curtain was torn in two from the top to the bottom, signifying that the way into the presence of God, the Shekinah glory of God, was available to anyone now. Through the blood of the Passover lamb, Jesus of Nazareth. But the covenant that made that possible was the covenant God made with Abraham. The new part of that was that Jesus was the end of the law as a means of righteousness. Not the end of the law as a reflection of holiness and purity. It's just that now we're righteous by faith. And we've misunderstood and we've twisted that around and said, well, what the Jewish people had done was not important. Yes, it was. Without them, we never get to that point. We're indebted to them. So one of the fundamental shifts of thinking in the New Testament, and it precedes Jesus, is that the temple is no longer the center of their worship and their religious life. It's a lot of the tension you read in the Gospels if you're reading them with us. Tear this down and I'll rebuild it again. Who do you think you are? You swear by the gold of the temple and you say it's sacred. Their point of pride was this amazing, elaborate temple that had been built. It separated them from all the other nations. And John the Baptist came. And John preached a message that God used to stir the hearts of the people. Large crowds of people came to John to be baptized. All around the temple in Jerusalem were mikvahs. They looked just like our baptistries. Steps leading down into a pool of water and steps leading out. And people were accustomed to immersing themselves in the mikvah before they went up onto the Temple Mount. It was in those very mikvahs on the day of Pentecost where the apostles baptized those thousands of people that wanted to be baptized. They baptized them in the name of Jesus. But when John began to baptize, he didn't go to the mikvahs around the temple and said, listen, before you go in the temple, why don't you repent right here and I'll baptize you? Where did John baptize? In the Jordan River. Again, if you're not familiar with it, you could miss that a bit. It's 20 miles from Jerusalem into the desert. It's hot. It's difficult. It's a difficult journey. It's a much more difficult journey back home. It's far away from the influence of the temple. It's very humble. John came wearing humble clothes and eating humble food. And the people came in droves. It's de-emphasizing. It's taking authority away from the temple in Jerusalem and focusing the authority on show me the fruit of your repentance, he said. And then Jesus comes along. And he leads kind of this confrontational dialogue because they've attached the wrong value to something. So you can be in the right place at the right time, presented with an invitation to do the right thing, but if your heart's wrong and your attitude's wrong, you will miss it completely. Again, I think we are so casual, so sloppy. Philippians chapter 2, it's not in your notes, but it is in the book. It says your attitude should be the same as that of Jesus. Jesus said, oh, you observe the Sabbath, but you observe it in a destructive way. He said, you'll search the world over to make a disciple and make him twice the child of hell that you are. He said, unless your righteousness exceeds the righteousness of the scribes and the Pharisees, you will not enter the kingdom of God. They're in the right place, doing a lot of the right things, but their motives are so wrong. Their attitudes are so poor, they're going to forfeit their opportunity in the kingdom of God. It's a sobering issue. The Jewish people are a tremendous lesson for us. We can learn from them. We can learn with them. If we'll stop judging and criticizing and looking down our noses in self-righteousness, God said, the Bible says that their story was written down for us upon whom the end of the ages has come. It would be humbling. I know it would be for me to have the greatest failures of my personal journey put in the book so everybody else could study it and know what not to do. How about you? How'd you like to have the darkest parts of your life, the worst thoughts you've had, the worst choices you've made written down and then published for everybody to study for a long time? The Jewish people took that space for us so that we could know the character of God, so we could understand the frailty of our own character. And then what's our response been? Well, they're really messed up.

0: outside of his body, but he who sins sexually against his sins against his own body. Do you not know? And what's the answer? No, I think we forgot. Could you tell me again? What is it I'm supposed to know?
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7: To be saved is quite simple. Confess with your mouth and believe in your heart the Lord Jesus. And I often will stress, but it's got to come from your heart, not just through your mouth.
8: Salvation requires an inward surrender, aligning the heart with God's truth, says Pastor Brett Metter.
7: How many people think they're saved, but really are not? It's easy to be saved because of God's grace, but you could miss it if you have the wrong motives, wrong intentions, and your heart's off. But you do have to have the sincere heart that says, Lord, I'm a sinner, and I need you to save me from my sins.
8: Chapter 8 highlights both the spread of the gospel and the resistance it faced. Simon's misguided desire for spiritual power revealed a false heart, while the Ethiopian eunuch's conversion demonstrated genuinely true faith. Through these events, Pastor Brett Metter says we witness God advancing his gospel despite opposition. Let's join him now in today's Word.
7: The book of Acts is picking up where Jesus died on the cross, rose again,

0: So then the church started. And in the beginning of the church, the thing that was so big is the Lord said, I'm going to do a great work, a new thing, a new covenant, really. And so here in Acts chapter 8, we see that story continue. So now John and Peter and everybody's getting in on the action in Samaria. Verse 15, it says, Peter and John, who then, when they were come down, prayed for them that they might receive the Holy Ghost. For as yet, he was fallen upon none of them, only they were baptized in the name of the Lord Jesus, then laid their hands on them, and they received the Holy Ghost. This passage causes problems for some, because it says they believed and were baptized. And in most Christian circles, you go, okay, so they're saved, these Samaritans, when they got baptized by Philip. And yet they're only baptized in Jesus Christ. And so, well, some would say, well, isn't that good enough? And I would say, if you're baptized in Jesus Christ, that's good enough. But why then would Peter and John come and say, okay, now we got more work to do. Everybody get around. Let's lay hands on these new Christians and pray for the Holy Spirit to come on them. Why were they doing that? See, and this is where some like of our Baptist brothers, they would say, man, there's no need for that, because once they accepted Christ, they have the Holy Spirit. But the answer lies in something that I've taken great pains to try to communicate with y'all. Does anybody remember what is sort of the answer to this apparent dilemma? Anybody? Do you remember the three relationships we have with the Holy Spirit? What's the first one? With. Before you were even saved, the Holy Spirit was with you. You know, Genesis chapter 6, the Holy Spirit will not always strive with man. That's something that happens before you were saved. The Holy Spirit's tapping you on the shoulder with you. Jesus said, then, the Holy Spirit is with you, but he shall be in you. That's the second response to the Holy Spirit. Prepositions are important when it comes to the Holy Spirit. So before you were saved, he was with you. When you became a Christian, he's in you. Question, does anybody remember when the disciples had the Holy Spirit come in them? John chapter 20, there when the disciples were assembled for fear of the Jews, and Jesus appeared to them and he breathed on them and he said what? Receive ye the Holy Ghost? Okay, so what was going on there? Well, Jesus had now died on the cross, rose from the grave, and then he appears to them and says, guess what, guys? You could be saved now because the church has started. No longer is it Old Testament or New Testament. You're saved by grace through faith. And so I'm going to now have you receive the Holy Ghost. And that was the in. Jesus said to them, the Holy Spirit was with you, and he shall be in you. And that happened in John chapter 20. Now, this is where, again, people have trouble because they don't understand the third one that is talked about. And Jesus said there in Acts chapter 1, we read it earlier, you will receive power after that the Holy Spirit has come upon you. The Greek word is epi. So there's a third relationship with the Holy Spirit. And then they waited around there in Acts chapter 2 until the Holy Spirit came upon them. And that's when the tongues of fire, they spoke in tongues, and Peter preached a sermon, and man, the Spirit was upon them. Now, in the book of Acts, we're going to see that sometimes the Holy Spirit would come upon the church by the laying on of hands. There would be this practice where they would ask for the Holy Spirit. And remember what we always say, if you want to have the Holy Spirit come upon you, how do you get that to happen? You ask. It's that simple. So these guys were believing in Jesus. Whosoever believeth in him will not perish but have everlasting life. They believed in Jesus. They were baptized. And then John and Peter show up. Hey, we got more work to do. And what do? They lay their hands on them. In fact, verse 15, they sent them, Peter, John, who, verse 15, when they were come down, prayed for them that they might receive the Holy Ghost, for as yet he was fallen upon none of them. Notice the word upon none of them. Only they that were baptized in the name of the Lord Jesus. So what did they do? Verse 17, they laid their hands on them and they received the Holy Ghost. And that, I believe, is the coming upon of the Holy Spirit. What does that mean? Why would the Holy Spirit do that? Well, because that's what's going to make the Samaritans powerfully do something really cool. Speak in tongues? Nope, not necessarily. Why would the Holy Spirit come upon them? So that they could preach the gospel in Judea, Jerusalem, and into Samaria, and the uttermost parts of the world. Remember, that's what we read. That's why the Holy Spirit comes upon. The main reason the Holy Spirit comes upon his church is so that the gospel will be preached. And that's what's going to happen. This is how the spread of the gospel. Well, verse 18, it says, when Simon saw that through the laying on of the apostles' hands, the Holy Ghost was given them, he offered them money. Hey, can I have that trick? That's a great trick. So the interesting implication, that after they laid hands, there may have been some demonstration of the Holy Spirit. And what we call those, in biblical terms, are manifestations of the Holy Spirit. Well, what are they? They're just evidence that the Holy Spirit has come upon someone. And if you want a reference to what the manifestations are, it's 1 Corinthians chapter 12, verses 1 through the kind of the beginning half of that chapter. So their manifestations of the Holy Spirit are supernatural, yes, but supernaturally natural. And Simon doesn't ask for it. He offers money for the trick. Do you start to see evidence that Simon's a little amiss here? When you start asking, can I have money for that trick? You should notice there's a problem with Simon. It's going to get worse. Verse 19. So he offered them money. Verse 19 saying, give me also this power that on whomsoever I lay hands, he may receive the Holy Ghost. Simon wants the power so he can do it just like them. Do you see a problem? He's wanting to do it for the same reason I think that we saw earlier in the chapter. He wanted to be esteemed as Mr. Powerful in the community. And he was losing some of that with Stephen and now Peter and John. Now he's not the big man on campus doing the magic tricks. And you can almost sense that I want to be doing that stuff too. So he wants power so that it seems that he can have the glory, not so that God can receive the glory. Verse 20, but Peter said unto him, thy money perish with thee, because thou hast thought that the gift of God may be purchased with money. Now, by the way, this is Peter saying something that's pretty, now when you say, Brad, are you sure, Stephen? Maybe he's just a naughty little Christian. Maybe he's just being a little bit bad actor. Maybe. But when Peter says, your money perish with thee, does that sound like a very godly thing to say to a guy that's your bro in Christ? Or is this a guy who's a wolf in sheep's clothing? See, Peter's calling him out right now by saying, your money perish with thee. In other words, you're headed for perishing, which is not a Christian thing. You think the gift of God may be purchased with money. Verse 21, thou hast neither part nor lot in this matter. Ooh, another scary word. That sounded to me like Simon's not a believer. Even though it says he was a believer, this is where we have to define belief. For thy heart is not right in the sight of God. Repent, therefore, of this thy wickedness, and pray God if perhaps the thought of thine heart may be forgiven thee. For I perceive that thou art in the gall of bitterness and in the bond of iniquity. Okay, so Peter comes on really strong there. Would you agree? Man, he hammers. Peter hammers Simon. And you almost feel sorry for him. But the problem is, because Peter hammers him, I have to think, wow, Peter, being filled with the Holy Ghost here, is discerning something that's quite sinister that's going on. And it's not a Christian. It's a guy who's playing Christian, and his heart is all off. So verse 24, then answered Simon and said, pray ye to the Lord for me, that none of these things which you have spoken come upon me. And they, when they had testified and preached the word of the Lord, returned to Jerusalem and preached the gospel in many villages of the Samaritans. So you say, well, Brett, this is kind of a tough one. And you almost feel sorry for Simon in some sense. But I think you have to take the context and what Peter said. Instead of actually humbling his heart, which Peter told him to do before God, Simon asked Peter to pray that he would be spared the consequences of his sin. Have you ever seen a person who actually is more concerned about just the consequences of their sin rather than to believe in the loving work of Christ? This is where a heart issue can be that brutal problem that keeps you from heaven. Have you ever heard some preacher say sometimes that someone misses heaven by 18 inches, where it has not gone from their head to their heart? Do you remember what the Bible says about salvation? Romans 10, 9 and 10, if you shall confess with your mouth and believe in your heart that God hath raised him from the dead, thou shalt be saved. For with the heart man believes unto righteousness, and with the mouth confession is made to salvation. So it's an issue of the heart, and Simon Peter calls out Simon the sorcerer and says, your heart's off, buddy. And you're doing this for the wrong reason. And only really the Lord knows his heart, but Peter's calling it out. Peter's identifying the problem with his heart. Simon wanted to be with the Christians for all the wrong reasons. It made him look good. It kept his sort of being hip with the cool kids, which he was a sorcerer before. Now he wants to be in on these miracles these apostles are doing. He wants a piece of the popularity, if you would. He maybe even wants power for himself. And this is where, you know, you kind of have to wonder, man, if he had every look of salvation, but it seems to me like he wasn't saved. could this be what the Bible talks about? Because it's such a funny thing. To be saved is quite simple. Confess with your mouth and believe in your heart the Lord Jesus. And I often will stress, but it's got to come from your heart, not just through your mouth. Because that heart part, if that's missing and you're just going through some motion, don't pretend you think you're being saved. And, you know, salvation is easy because Jesus did all the work. But if your heart is wrong on the whole thing, it's dangerous. That's where you get to scriptures like this, you know, where I'm reminded of what Philippians chapter 2, verse 12 says, "Wherefore, my beloved, as ye have always obeyed, not as in my presence only, but now much more in my absence, work out your salvation with fear and trembling." You might say, well, Brett, I didn't think I had to work out my salvation. He did it for me. He did all the work. Yes. But the fear and trembling part has to do with this idea of your heart not being right, and you're not really repentant of sin. You're more worried about the consequences of sin, or motives are off. You got to check your heart is the idea. Could it be why Jesus made some of these scary statements like there in Matthew 7, 21 through 23? "Not everyone that saith to me, Lord, Lord, shall enter into the kingdom of heaven, but he that doeth the will of my Father which is in heaven. Many will say to me that day, Lord, Lord, have we not prophesied in your name, in thy name cast out devils, and in thy name done many wonderful works? Then will I profess to them, I never knew you. Depart from me, you that work iniquity." I wonder if Simon the sorcerer would be numbered in this group right here. Matthew 7, 13 through 14, Jesus said, "Enter ye into the strait gate, for wide is the gate, and broad is the way that leads to destruction, and many there be which go in thereat. Because strait," or narrow, you know, "is the gate, and narrow is the way which leadeth unto life, and few there be that find it." So you got to make sure your heart is right before God and being repentant of your sin and believing that Jesus died on the cross. It is simple, and you don't have to be good enough or smart enough, but you do have to have the sincere heart that says, "Lord, I'm a sinner and I need you to save me from my sins." See, Simon didn't have any part of that. He was into the tricks and he wanted to be a Christian for his reputation. Networking. Man, I've noticed there's some successful business people. Maybe I should hobnob with some of those people and I'll be there on Sunday morning. And again, Philip baptized Simon, but only God really knew Simon's heart, and until I think Peter revealed sort of the wickedness of his heart. So it reminds me, Ezekiel talked about how we need a new heart. Jeremiah said, "Our heart is desperately wicked, deceitful above all things. Who can know it?" I wonder, just a scary question, how many people think they're saved but really are not? Have you ever thought about that? Again, it's easy to be saved because of God's grace, but you could miss it if you have the wrong motives, wrong intentions, and your heart's off. So now we're going to leave Simon right here in the Bible. But whatever happened to Simon? Did Peter pray for him? Like, Peter doesn't even answer, "Well, Peter, pray for me." Do you remember that Peter didn't say, "I'll pray for you"? He said, "You pray, Simon." So did Simon pray for repentance and come to a real salvation? Historically, we don't know for sure. Simon does appear quite a bit, actually, in extra-biblical literature, shockingly enough. But after this event, the Bible never refers to Simon the sorcerer, but it would appear that Simon might have been. There is a story in church history where he may have repented and became a member of the local church in Samaria. But back to our list. So we got Saul the zealous persecutor, Philip the faithful evangelist, Simon the clever deceiver. And then number four, we have the Ethiopian, a concerned seeker. Verse 26, "And the angel of the Lord spake unto Philip, saying, Arise, go forward to the south way that goes down from Jerusalem unto Gaza, which is desert. And he arose and went, and behold, a man of Ethiopia, a eunuch of great authority under Candace, queen of the Ethiopians, who had the charge of all her treasure and had come to Jerusalem for to worship, was returning and sitting in his chariot and read Isaiah the prophet." We looked at this, so I'm not going to go over all this again, but there's a few little things I'd like to just touch on. A little information on the Ethiopian. I talked about Candace. That's not a lady's name. That's a title of Ethiopian queens for many centuries down in Ethiopia. Ethiopia was much larger in the first century than it is today, and it includes what is mostly Sudan today is where these people were from. But this idea of a eunuch, if you're interested, what a eunuch is, well, the word eunuch meant that men were castrated to be servants for someone. You're like, "Brett, really? That's a eunuch?" Yep. But here's the thing. That was even in more ancient times than this. The way that all came about is if a king had a harem, he would put someone in charge of his harem, and so he would make all the people in charge of his harem eunuchs, biologically. But Later, the word eunuch came to mean not biologically made a eunuch as much as it was the title of someone who would be put in charge of something for a king or queen. And it may or not have been biologically enforced upon that, especially in the Ethiopian sense here. So this guy was probably just a trusted advisor for the queen, very important, was in charge of her money and served under Candace. Now, what is an Ethiopian doing in Jerusalem? And why is he reading the Bible, the Old Testament Bible? Well, there's a group you should know called Beta Israel, even to this day. They like to be called Beta Israel. Falashas is another name for them, but it's more of a derogatory term, I guess, now, for these, you know, Ethiopian Jews, practicing Jews. And it goes all the way back to Beta Israel, which means kind of House of Israel. But these are basically, they go all the way back to 1 Kings chapter 10, when the Queen of Sheba visited Solomon. And there's all kinds of tradition that goes down. You might wonder, who are these Coptic Christians in Africa? And who are these Jews that are in Africa to this day? And why are there so many African Jews in Israel? And where did these Ethiopian Jews come from? Because they're considered Jews. And you go to Israel, like, who's that guy? And, oh, he's a Jew. And like, but he looks African. Yep, he's an Ethiopian Jew. Goes back for centuries to this time period. But there's more than 30,000 Beta Israel in Ethiopia and in Saudi Arabia to this day. So this is still a big people group. These Ethiopian sort of Jews that are still practicing this. So I just wanted you to know that this is still kind of alive and well, this Ethiopian guy and Philip. That story resonates even throughout history, but you can do your own history work on that. But he's reading from Isaiah 53. Question, what translation is he probably reading? There's some interesting speculation on that, because this Ethiopian guy, is he reading a Hebrew scroll? Most people don't believe he was. Most believe he was probably reading what we would call the Septuagint scrolls. That is a Greek translation of the Old Testament, which is kind of cool because he's reading a translation. And once in a while, you'll meet a Christian college professor saying, well, unless you're reading the Greek or the Hebrew, you're not really reading the Bible. And if they know Hebrew and Greek, la-ti-da, good for them. They spent their whole life learning two languages. Good for them. It is a helpful thing, I suppose, if you do that. I'm impressed by people that do that. But if you're trying to tell people you might as well throw your other Bible out because you don't know Hebrew or Greek, that's a huge disservice to the translations of the Bible. And this is an account where it's called the Bible, the scriptures, and it's a translation of the scriptures, and it's verified right here. Jesus quoted from the Septuagint in his words when he's quoting the Old Testament. So just the Bible does affirm translations of the Holy Scriptures. That's important because some people say, unless you're reading Hebrew or Greek, you can't even really know what the Bible really says. Those people are wacko. So verse 29, it says, the Spirit said unto Philip, go near and join thyself to his chariot. Philip ran thither to him, heard him read the prophet Isaiah, and said, understandest thou what thou readest? And he said, how can I except some man guide me? And he desired Philip that he would come up and sit with him. The place of the scripture which he read was this. He was led as a sheep to the slaughter, like a lamb dumb before his shearer, so opened he not his mouth. In his humiliation, his judgment was taken away, and who shall declare his generation? For his life is taken from the earth. And the eunuch answered Philip and said, I pray thee, of whom speaketh the prophet this, of himself or of some other man? Then Philip opened his mouth and began to preach the same scripture and preached unto him Jesus. A good evangelist will preach Jesus Christ and him crucified. Well, as they went on their way, verse 36, they came to a certain water, and the eunuch said, see, here's water. What doth hinder me to be baptized? And Philip said, if thou believest with all thine heart, thou mayest. And he answered and said, I believe that Jesus Christ is the Son of God. Now, verse 37 is not in some of your translations, because it depends on which ancient texts are being used. Was it the Masoretic text or the Textus Receptus? If you're reading an NIV or a King James or an ESV, and a lot of your Bibles have a note there that says, well, verse 37, because some of your Bibles, it goes from verse 36 to verse 38, and it skips. And you're like, man, it took out a verse of the Bible. And you shouldn't be too troubled by that. I'll tell you why. That happens actually a bunch of times in the Bible. I've pointed it out. Every time we come to these verses, there's a bunch of places where some of your translations won't have the same verse. And don't be freaked out. It just depends on how old. I mean, I'm giving you a real basic level of, because I'm not a scholar on this stuff, but basically some translations use the oldest manuscripts they could find and said they're more reliable because they're old. Other translators said, no, we're going to use the manuscripts of old that are more numerous. They may not be as old, but we have so many thousands of those manuscripts. We're going to use that because of its quantity. And so there you have the King James, or you have the NIV or the ESV. Depends on which manuscripts they're from. Now you say, that troubles me deeply. It shouldn't. And here's why. The things that are missing or swapped or different, the few things that are in your Bible, only a handful, nothing changes in our doctrine. By the way, if you want to be baptized, should you believe that Jesus Christ is the Son of God? Yes. So even if you're saying verse 37 doesn't belong in here, you actually know it does say that in other places of the Bible. So it's not a heresy. If it's said in this verse, if you believe in Jesus Christ and wear metal triangles on your head, funneling your third eye of understanding into your navel, you could say, well, that doesn't fit with the rest of Scripture. So no wonder they ripped that verse out. No, no verse like that that controverts the theology of the Bible. So you can relax when it comes to all the major good translations of the Bible. Very important. Well, verse 38, and he commanded the chariot to stand still, and they went down both into the water, both Philip and the eunuch, and he baptized him. And when they were come up out of the water, the Spirit of the Lord caught away Philip, and the eunuch saw him no more, and he went on his way rejoicing. But Philip was found at Azotus, and passing through, he preached in all the cities till he came to Caesarea. And then we'll pick it up with Saul again, who was threatening the slaughter against the disciples and going on his way to Damascus. And we're going to see a bunch of really cool stuff. Paul the Apostle is going to be saved.
1: Well, this completes the story of Philip's early ministry as Pastor Breadmeter looks forward to the beginning of the Apostle Paul's ministry yet to come in today's Word. And I hope you'll stick around as Pastor Brett has plans to close our time in prayer in just a moment. But first, let me tell you a little bit more about Brett Menner. He's the senior pastor of Athey Creek Church just outside of Portland, Oregon. 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Well, once again, here's Pastor Brett Metter ending today's message with a closing word of prayer.
0: Lord, we're so thankful for your word. It's living, it's powerful. And Lord, we just want your word to just penetrate our hearts, to help us to think rightly. Lord, I do pray that we'd be a church that's believing with all of our heart that Jesus died, was buried, and rose again, that we would just receive the grace of salvation. Help us not to seek selfish gain or notoriety or do Christianity for really bad reasons. Lord, help us to be real. And Lord, I pray that if anybody has not really done that, to truly repent of their sins and just gone through Christian motions, would you just convict their heart and may they know that they can truly repent and with all their heart confess their faith. Lord, as we go our way, we pray that we would see good fruit in our lives. In Jesus' name we pray. Amen.
1: Amen. 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And that's all the time we have. Next time, Pastor Brett will describe the dramatic account of the conversion of Saul of Tarsus. 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
0: This morning, we're going to continue the teaching series that we've titled TikTok, Prophecy and the News. We're talking about Bible prophecy in this series, and we're looking at the news, the current events, to see how they are aligned. We're looking to the Lord for direction, for comfort, because we live in a dark world, a struggling world, and we sometimes wonder what God's plan is as we see all of these things unfold. And yet we read the scriptures and we read about promises that God makes and prophecies of the Bible, and we wonder, have they come true or will they come true? And we especially focus on the prophecies having to do with the Messiah. But we believe that the prophecy of the Messiah, Jesus coming the first time, has already been fulfilled. And there are so many prophecies about Jesus coming the second time. We asked the question last week, how many Bible prophecies are there? And it depends on what scholar you read. But J. Barton Payne says there are 1,817 Bible prophecies in over 8,000 Bible verses. All of these things written at different times in different places, different centuries, different writers. And at the time the Bible was written, over one quarter of the book was prophetic. One quarter of the book was a promise looking forward. Now, some of those have already been fulfilled, and some of those are yet to be fulfilled. They're still future tense for us. And we believe Bible prophecy is true because we believe God is true. But he also declared that he believes Bible prophecy is true. In Isaiah chapter 46, the Lord said, "Remember the former things long past, for I am God and there is no other. I am God, there is no one like me, declaring the end from the beginning and from ancient times, things which have not been done, saying, my purpose will be established and I will accomplish all my good pleasure." The Lord himself says that he knows the end from the beginning, and we want a God like that. We want a God who knows all things and can do all things. And therefore, when we read his word and we look at these prophetic events that are still future tense, we can have confidence that God will keep his promise. And we've looked at timelines like this one throughout the series. We've talked about the fact that we live in this present age between the first coming and the second coming of Messiah. We believe the next prophetic event on the calendar is something called the rapture of the church. We did a whole teaching on the rapture, when Jesus will call for his church, call for those who have given their heart to him. Every nationality, every ethnic group, every age, every person who has bowed their heart to Messiah, Jesus will be gathered together with him. And that will initiate a 7-year period of time that the Bible calls the tribulation, and the emergence of a worldwide leader called the Antichrist. And we're going to talk about these topics in the next few weeks. But all of these are still future tense for us, and we can have confidence that the future tense events will come to pass because we've seen God be trustworthy with the past events. So last week we talked about Bible prophecy specifically concerning the Messiah, his life, his ministry, where he would be born, where he would do his ministry, how we would treat people, how we would be betrayed by his friends, how we would be put on trial, how we would be murdered and resurrected back to life. And we showed you these charts that you couldn't read last week, and you still can't read them today. 351 different Old Testament prophecies that Jesus fulfilled in his ministry. And we show that to you just to show you the enormous list of verses that the Old Testament, called the Tanakh in Hebrew, spoke about a Messiah, and how one man, Jesus of Nazareth, fulfilled every single one of these. But all of these were promised in the past for us and fulfilled in the past for us. Today I want to tell you about Bible prophecies that were promised in the past but have been fulfilled in our own generation, In our own lifetimes, we are getting to see God's word come true. And as we go through a list of these, I want you to notice a few things. I want you to notice the variety of the topics and the situations that are mentioned. And I want you to think about how obscure it might have been, how strange it might have been to the original writers of the scriptures when God the Holy Spirit spoke to them and told them what to write down. And when they finished writing it, they said, I don't even know how that's possible. I don't even know how that can come true. So we're going to look at this from two ways. I want you to think about it in two angles. One is, think about the things we read in the Bible. And then we wonder about, will it ever happen in our generation? And the other way, I want to show you some things that are happening in our generation and then show you that the Bible actually spoke directly to that issue. Now, we can look at Bible prophecies in a lot of ways, but one thing is I want you to see a few examples of what the Bible says about other nations. The Bible has prophecies about Yemen and Egypt and Syria, and Libya, and Russia, all kinds of Bible prophecies about other nations. But let me show you just a couple examples of these. This is from the book of Jeremiah, chapter 49. Now, every one of these prophecies, I want you to notice, we're giving you the Bible reference, the prophet who wrote it, the chapter, but also we're giving you the dates that they were written. And this was written about 600 BC when the Lord is speaking to prophet Jeremiah about a place called Edom, E-D-O-M. But you know that as the modern day kingdom of Jordan, the country of Jordan that is just to the east of the country of Israel across the Jordan River. And Jeremiah 49 speaks about how this land would become desolate and barren, a wasteland. You see some examples. Edom will become an object of horror. Everyone who passes by it will be horrified. Like the overthrow of Sodom and Gomorrah, no one will live there, nor will a son of man reside in it. He will make their pasture desolate. This is what Jeremiah writes, 600 BC, but also Ezekiel speaks about the same thing. 50 or so years later, a different prophet talks again about Edom, and he talks about a place called Teman, which was a city in Edom. Because Edom, modern day country of Jordan, has acted against the house of Judah or Israel by taking vengeance and has incurred grievous guilt and avenged themselves, I will, the Lord says, stretch out my hand against Edom and cut off man and beast from it, and I will lay it waste. 600 BC, the Lord said he would make this country desolate. Now jump forward 2,600 years, and if you do a study about the land, the agricultural land of the country of Jordan, there's a term called arable land. And arable means land that you can grow crops on. Land that is fertile enough or healthy enough to grow food. And if you were to study the country of Jordan today, you would find out that it is in its land 2.3% arable land. More than 97% of the land can't grow any crops. And that's been true for over 60 years. What did God say he would do? He would make it barren or a wasteland. And that's exactly what you're seeing happen. But you don't probably think about the country of Jordan too much. I imagine there's a country you think a lot more about, and that's the country of Iran. And the Bible speaks about Iran. This is from Jeremiah chapter 49, and it speaks about a place called Elam, E-L-A-M, which will later be called Persia, and which today will be called Iran. The word of the Lord to Jeremiah the prophet concerning Elam. Thus says the Lord of hosts, behold, I'm going to break the bow of Elam, the finest of their might. Now think about this. This prophecy, 600 BC, is about a specific place called Elam in Jeremiah. We call it Iran today. And what it's talking about is its military equipment. It's weaponry. And it says that the Lord himself will destroy, will defeat the greatest of its military might. Now, in 600 BC, I wonder what the greatest military might you had was. Chariots and horses, some spears. What was the greatest military might you had in 600 BC? The Lord said he would destroy it. What's the greatest military might 2,600 years later? It's called nuclear weapons. What is Iran desperately searching for? Nuclear weapons. And what did God say? He would ensure that those weapons are destroyed. Now, we're watching the news. I hope you are. This is exactly what the world is talking about. This is exactly what President Trump is talking about right now. And Prime Minister Netanyahu of Israel are talking about. That this nation wants the mightiest of weaponry in today's world. And I hope you're paying attention to this. And this is all over the news, including an article that was published today that I wrote with a friend of mine named Jonathan Feldstein. We wrote this article about the dangers of Persia getting nuclear weapons. Persia is Iran, and this is all about the story of Queen Esther. And if you remember what happened in the story of Queen Esther, there was a Persian king who made a decree that all Jews should be murdered because they are Jews. And what does Iran want to do today? It wants nuclear weapons so it can kill all the Jews. That's only goal number one. Goal number two is therefore to kill all the Christians. So we wrote this article to try to sound the alarm that this is not a new problem. And the scriptures talk about Iran and all of these other nations that I mentioned. But of course, there are a lot of Bible prophecies about the land of Israel, God's promised land.
29: 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We'd love to have you join our church family this Sunday at First Melissa.
0: So let me give you a few examples of what the Bible says prophetically about Israel. Let's look first at Isaiah chapter 41. And again, you see the dates written about 700 B.C., God says, I will open rivers on the bare heights and springs in the midst of the valleys. I will make the wilderness a pool of water. And I will put the cedar, the acacia, the myrtle, the olive tree, the juniper, the box tree, the cypress. It's all about the wilderness and the forests will expand. And that's a strange verse. You're going to prophesy that there's going to be more trees in a country. That doesn't seem that interesting. Yet if you jump forward to the way the world is expanding and modernizing, Israel is one of the only, it might be the only country in the world that ended the 20th century with more trees than it started the 20th century. You say, well, yes, all the green people, the environmentalists, yes, that's some of it. But some of it also is because people know the Word of God and they're trying to participate in it. More trees today than there were at the beginning of the 20th century. And there was a verse in there about the wilderness will become a pool of water. Some of you have been to the Arrow Goat Farm, founded by our friends Rabbi Jeremy Gimpel and Ari Abramowitz. And some of you have been in this pool. In the middle of the wilderness, in the Judean desert, all natural pool. Because what did God say? He would make the wilderness a pool of water. Isaiah chapter 27 has an interesting prophecy. It says, in the days to come, Jacob, which is Israel, will take root. Israel will blossom and sprout, and they will fill the whole world with fruit. Now, when Isaiah's writing in 700 BC, I don't know how much worldwide trade is going on, and I don't know how much worldwide fruit exporting is going on. But God said it would happen. They would fill the whole world with fruit. And here's an article that's 12 years old. And it says Israel exports more than $2 billion worth of produce around the world. Israel exports flowers to Holland. Several years ago, in an attempt to hurt the country of Israel economically, the EU passed a rule that any of the fruits and vegetables in the markets in Europe had to be stamped made in Israel. Because the EU hoped that the shoppers would see that and refuse to buy it. But what happened? The shoppers figured out that the best fruits and vegetables were the one marked made in Israel. So they started looking for those and buying those. So the EU had to pass a new rule. You cannot mark any fruits and vegetables made in Israel. They're exporting fruit to Azerbaijan and the UAE, Muslim countries. What an interesting prophecy being fulfilled. Now, what we're going to talk about is several examples of prophecies where God talked about his people, the Jewish people, that the people of Israel will be regathered from wherever they are in the world back to their homeland in the land of Israel. This is Ezekiel chapter 36. Again, written around 600 BC. For I will take you, the Lord says, from the nations, gather you from all the lands and bring you into your own land. I will give you a new heart and put a new spirit within you. I will put my spirit within you and cause you to walk in my statutes. You will live in the land that I gave to your forefathers so that you will be my people and I will be your God. And you say, that's really cool. Ezekiel said that. Yeah, but Jeremiah said it also. Jeremiah chapter 16, as the Lord lives, who brought up the sons of Israel from the land of the north and from all the countries where he had banished them, for I will restore them to their own land, which I gave to their fathers. If you're in Israel and you go north, first thing you're going to run into is a country called Lebanon. But if you keep going north, you're going to run into a place called Russia. And do you know how many Jews fled Russia and the Soviet Union so they could move to Israel? Because of communism, God said he would bring his people to the land from the north. That's cool. Jeremiah said it. Yeah, but Zechariah said it also. Zechariah chapter 8, thus says the Lord of hosts, behold, I'm going to save my people from the land of the east. Where's east if you're in Israel? Well, that's the Middle East. That's Iraq and Iran and Yemen and all of those places. And from the land of the west. Where's west? Europe. In America, I will bring them back and they will live in the midst of Jerusalem and they will be my people and I will be their God in truth and righteousness. So what we're seeing is prophetically, God said about the Jews that he would gather them from the four corners of the earth to bring them back to their promised land. And this is really cool, but this is not just Bible prophecy for us. This is personal for us because I want to show you some photographs. All of these people you've met, all of these people are Orthodox religious Jews who moved from America to Israel, and all of them are my friends, and all of them have visited our church at various times. So these are our friends who are fulfilling Bible prophecy. Moving from the north, the south, the east, and the west. Moving back to the land of Israel. This is personal for us. Isaiah chapter 43 also talks about the Jewish people will be brought home. Do not fear, I am with you. I will bring your offspring from the east, gather you from the west. I will say to the north, give them up, and to the south, do not hold them back. Bring my sons from afar, my daughters from the ends of the earth. Just so you don't think there's any place that's left out, we're going to go with the east and the west and the north and the south. What's the east? We talked about it, the Middle East, Iraq, Iran, all of those places. What's the west? Europe and America. The north, how many Russian Jews moved when the Soviet Union fell? Look at this list. And from the south, do you know there are thousands of Ethiopian Jews who have moved from the north of Africa to the land of Israel. So look, the next slide, it's the list from the east, from the west, from the north, from the south. Ezekiel chapter 39 talks about the same thing. And what you're probably saying right now is, lots of different writers keep repeating the same topic. Yes, maybe because it's that important to God that he says it that many times. Ezekiel 39, they will know that I am the Lord their God because I made them go into exile among the nations and then gather them again to their own land, and I will leave none of them there any longer. They're all going to come home. So let's do a little math. Why? Because I like to. There you go. Look, here's the years and the Jews living in the land of Israel. All the way back to 1517 when the Ottoman Empire, the Turks, took over. Very few Jews were there. They were all either killed or kicked out or put into slavery. 5,000 Jews in 1517. Jump to 1882. The Zionist movement has begun. You're up to 24,000. Go to year 1918. Why is that an important year? That's the year the Brits take over the Holy Land when World War I is over and there's 60,000 Jews living in Israel. Jump to the year 2025. It's 7.7 million Jews living in the land of Israel. What did God say? I would bring my people from all the various countries back to the land of their forefathers. And you look at population growth and you say, okay, well, they grew by 2% or 3%. That's interesting. No. 13,000% almost. That's not population growth and urbanization. That's God made a promise, and God kept his promise. 12,887% growth in less than 110 years. Because God said he would do it. And not only are the people of Israel being restored to their homeland, the land itself is being restored. The ruins are being restored. This is Amos chapter 9. In that day I will raise up the fallen booth of David and wall up its breaches. I will raise up its ruins and rebuild it as in the days of old. And then there's this interesting phrase. It says, mountains will drip sweet wine. Now, there's a very famous book written by Mark Twain in the 1860s. Not Bible, Mark Twain. 1860s. Innocence Abroad is the name of the book. And he writes about his visit to Israel. He said it's the most lonely and desolate and depressing place he's ever been. 1860s. Yet what happened after that is the Zionist movement began and Jews started to travel back to their homeland from all around the world. And we have documented it in our Torah studies that in the years when there are more Jews moving to the land, there's more rain in Israel. And when there's fewer Jews moving to the land, there's less rainfall. Because God said he would rebuild the land itself. Here's a photograph of Jerusalem, 1865, versus what it looks like today. The next set of photographs, the famous prayer plaza, the Western Wall, the Kotel in Hebrew, the Wailing Wall. That's what it looked like in 1967, right after the Six-Day War. That's what it looks like today. Here's a city in Israel, the south of Israel, on the Red Sea called Eilat, 1963, and what it looks like today. Here's photographs about the vineyards of Israel. Now, I don't know anything about wine, and I don't know anything about wine contests. But Israel now defeats France in wine tasting contests. I don't know what that means, but it seems like prophecy is being fulfilled.
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10: The church has no problem getting involved in bingo and picnics and backgammon. 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That's one of the biggest lies that a Christian puts forth, is I'm going to pray about it. We hide behind that rather than getting engaged.
9: 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I'm David Jay, thanking you for joining us today as we listen, learn, and are challenged by God's Word, the Bible.
11: The men and women who founded this nation weren't just bold, they were anchored. Anchored in the conviction that our rights come from God, not from government. And that foundation is worth knowing. In The American Story, The Beginnings, Tim and David Barton take you back to the documents, the decisions, and the faith that shaped this country from its very first days. This isn't revisionist history. 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

0: 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The Christian walk is full of disciplines, trials, and setbacks, but God uses the hard seasons of life to shape our faith from the inside out. So when it comes to durability, it's realizing that we can't do life relying on our own strength. You see, durability isn't about being tough enough to handle life on our own. It's about staying connected with Christ no matter what. When times get hard, when people let us down, when circumstances don't go as planned, our natural response is often to pull back or just simply give up. But the Lord calls us to endure until His return, and that's exactly what we've got to do. So today, Pastor Jack tells us that we need to resist false doctrine and fight against evil in our world. As believers, we can't just be spectators while darkness advances all around us. Instead, we're called to stand firm on God's word, even when it's hard or unpopular. Now, with his message called The Discipline of Durability, here's pastor and Bible teacher Jack Hibbs.
1: Resisting false doctrine, knowing your Bible. 2 John 9 says, whoever transgresses, listen, does not abide in the doctrine of Christ. He does not have God. He who abides in the doctrine of Christ has both the Father and the Son. This is a key verse. Mark it down. 2 John 9. This is critical. You want to know why? Every person who knocks on your door denies that Jesus Christ is the Son of God and denies the Father and the Son as God. Every cult. This is huge. You already know this, but Islam denies that Jesus is the Son. Jehovah's Witnesses deny that Jesus is the Son. Mormonism denies Jesus is the Son. The unique, only begotten Son of God. All the other world religions, Judaism denies that Jesus is the Son of God, though it says it in the scriptures. The Old Testament. Resisting false doctrine. I'm concerned. And when I meet people who are no longer attending church or they do attend church and I ask them something and might say something to them about what the Bible says, they look at me like I'm speaking Chinese or something to them. And I go, don't you know this? How long have you been coming to church? 6 years, 10 years. Don't you know this? I almost slapped myself in the face the other day. I was wondering, did I not teach them this? Are we listening? In these last days, are we listening? I'm concerned for the body of Christ. I would rather have you not come to church on Sunday or Wednesdays if you're not going to listen. Think about it. It's worse for you if you come and the word's going out and you're not listening. That means you had the opportunity. Resist false doctrine. I'm not trying to be cute with what I'm about to say. I'm not trying to be funny with what I'm about to say. The church, I'm not talking about you. I'm talking about the church in the world is so anemic, so sickly, so pale. Listen, so beheaded from Jesus, who is the head of the body. The church is the body of Christ, and it's as though she has no head. Doing what she wants, thinking what she wants, making up scriptures, making up doctrines, making up things. And when someone says something who's cool, hip, or whatever, and does some cute video or some cute book or some whatever, the quote, church goes after it like lemmings off a cliff. Young people today are being swept away with false doctrine because there's no head on the body of Christ. Jesus is that head. And there's a disconnect when we begin to quote, well, you know, Dr. Laura says, Oprah says, Dr. Phil says, and now there's Dr. Oz, and be careful. Is that where you get your theology? It's amazing. Watch out for false doctrine. Matthew 15, verse 7. Matthew 15:7 says, hypocrites, why Well did Isaiah prophesy about you, saying, these people draw near to me with their mouth and honor me with their lips, but their hearts are far from me. And in vain they do worship me, teaching as doctrines the commandments of men, making stuff up and saying, these are the rules. Serious stuff, huh? This is a big deal. I was in a Christian bookstore. I'm not going to tell you what Christian bookstore. And they had a book there. They had several books there. And one of the books, it was a couple of books, but one of the books was entitled God is Green or The Green God. And the whole book is about how we are to save the planet. How can you even think that way after reading your Bible? Well, that's the problem. People are not reading the Word of God. And somebody fun comes along and says, we've got to, we're Christians, we have to save the planet. Have you not read the book? The planet's going to go down the toilet. A cosmic toilet flush. The Bible says in Peter, it's all going to burn up. Did you know that? It says the elements, the word is atom. The atoms will melt with fervent heat. Now, you guys have heard my heart before on this issue, but it's a big false doctrine today. There's a difference between creation management or care because our God made it versus the worship of the planet. We cannot save the planet. This is a big deal. Watch out for false doctrines. They might sound good, as I said a moment ago, but I'll read more of it. 1 Timothy 4, 1 and 2 says, now the Spirit expressly says that in the latter times, last days, some will depart from the faith. How does that happen? He says, giving heed to deceiving spirits and doctrines of demons. Do you guys all understand that when that happens, a demon is not going to grab the microphone and say, hey, be deceived. They're going to speak through people. Very persuasive, very exciting. Demons will be operating behind the mouth and the voices of men, the Bible warns. You think about that for a moment. The things that are going on in the world and what's happening. Doctrines to deceive. Amazing. Number three. The discipline of durability, to continue on as a Christian, to abide in Jesus Christ and not quit. Don't give up. It means that we fight against the evils of this world. We fight against the evils of this world. The Bible says in Philippians 2, 14, do all things without complaining and disputing, that you may become blameless and harmless children of God, listen to this, without fault in the midst of a crooked and perverse generation. If you have any doubt, look around. I mean, don't look around here. You're fine here, okay? But look around the world you live in, among whom you shine as lights in the world, holding fast the word of life, so that I may rejoice in the day of Christ, says Paul. What an amazing, the Lord's coming back, so how should we be living, resisting and fighting against evil? You say, well, why should we fight against evil when the Lord's coming back anyway? Or evil's going to advance, the Bible says, so why not just let it advance? Many Christians believe what I just said. Many of them. I know, they email me. I'm not joking. Pastor, you're wasting your time. Evil, the Bible says, evil's going to get bigger and bigger, so you're standing in the way. I'm supposed to stand in the way. Yeah, but it's going to get worse and worse. Uh-huh. Didn't Jesus say, shine your lights? Huh? That's the way that, he said, but wait, I don't understand. You're going to stand up and preach against the darkness and witness against the darkness, but the Bible says more darkness is going to come. It's going to get darker. That's right. Listen, first of all, I can stand on the word of God to defend my actions. Where can you find the word of God that defends you being a spectator to what God has called us to do? Well, I'm not going to get involved. Think of this for a moment. You don't want to hear this, huh? It's pretty quiet in here right now. Well, you know, we don't want to get involved. I know there's a 800-pound gorilla over there beating up a, you know, 30-pound little child in the corner. But you know what? We don't want to get involved. Amazing. But the church has no problem getting involved in bingo and picnics and backgammon. They don't have to pray about those things. But to be salt and light in the culture, well, you know, I have to pray about that. That's one of the biggest lies that a Christian puts forth, is I'm going to pray about it. We hide behind that rather than getting engaged. We fight against evil, says the Bible. 1 John 3:6, whoever abides in him does not sin. And whoever sins has neither seen him nor knows him. That word means practices. It lives in a life of sin. It doesn't mean you're sinless. We want to fight and resist evil. The Bible tells us to. 1 John 2:10, whoever loves his brother abides in the light, and there is no cause for stumbling in him. We want to bless our brothers and sisters in Christ, encourage them, and help them along and fight against evil. The evidence of this reality is how you and I are affecting our community and our family and our neighbors and the people around us. Are we really causing them to think about who Jesus might really be? In 1 John 2:14, by the way, do you see a pattern tonight? Huh? Isn't that amazing? 1 John, or John's gospel about abiding. It's the same guy who wrote those two books. I have written to you, fathers, because you have known him who is from the beginning. I have written to you, young men, because you are strong and the word of God abides in you, and you have overcome the wicked one. You mean I can beat Satan up with the Bible? Yep, Bible, just know it. Hide it in your heart. Hide the Bible in your heart. Satan comes along. You follow the Lord's leading in faith according to the word of God. Satan loses. You may not throw one physical punch. You don't have to. In obedience to the Lord, Satan walks away and he's got a broken nose and a bruised eye. His fangs chipped on one side. He's got a claw that's tore up. He's got a kink in his tail. One of his horns broken off. How cool is that?
2: 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And now, let's get back to today's message. Once again, here's Pastor Jack.
1: Number four, it means that we draw closer to God in these days, not run away from him. Stuff's going to happen. When it happens, not if, it's going to happen. I can't tell you about a report I heard. I could get in trouble. I'll just tell you this. Certain people told me that in the event of a natural disaster and or civil unrest, the border regions of our California, Arizona, Texas deserts are very, very, very well, well stocked with weapons to use against us. Tunnels, rockets, grenade launchers, Stinger missiles, machine guns to use against us. He said, don't tell me that. Listen, when this stuff happens, not it, when it happens, what are you going to do? I'm going to run from God as fast as I can. No, you better not do that, because if you're a Christian, part of abiding in Christ is to be drawn near to him. Run to him. Proverbs 18:10 says, the name of the Lord is a strong tower, and the righteous run into it, and they are safe. I told you before, not too long ago, but the picture comes to my mind again. A little kid, when they're scared, they go running to their daddy and they get right behind their daddy and they grab daddy's thighs and they look out at that threatening world right between his legs. They got their little ears and the daddy's knees on each side and they're looking out. Isn't that the cutest thing in the world? Because daddy can beat up people, man. Daddy can take care of them. That's cool. And we run to the Lord. He's a strong tower. We draw close to him. Psalm 84:4. Do you guys write these verses down?
3: Yes.
1: Psalm 84:4 says, blessed, happy, the word means, are those who dwell in your house. I like that. You know why I like that? I mean, I'll keep reading. Go ahead and leave the verse on the screen. But here's what I like about this. Blessed are those who dwell in your house. Happy. The word actually means well off or welfare. They'll fare well who dwell in your house. You know how fun it is to pray that? Dear Lord, now I'm not doing too well, Lord. I'm nervous, or I'm anxious, or I'm worrying, or I'm fearful. And Lord, your Bible tells me in Psalm 84:4 that happy, well off are those who dwell in your house. And Lord, I'm here to announce today that I choose to dwell in your house. And so Lord, I'm calling upon you to bring calm and peace and cause me to be well off with you in Jesus' name. Amen. It says they are ever praising you. Lord, in the midst of my hardship and difficulty, I'm going to choose to praise you right now. By the way, you see the word Selah? It means meditate on it. Stop, pause, take it in, let it soak in. Verse 5, Psalm 84, blessed are those who strength is in you, who have set their hearts on a pilgrimage. Where? To draw close to God. As they pass through the Valley of Baca. The Valley of Baca is pretty cool. It's not an exact valley. Like, oh, now we're pulling up to the Valley of Baca. It's not Baca, like the actual valley. The Valley of Baca is the Valley of Weeping. Were you in the valley today, weeping? You can be on a mountaintop and be in the Valley of Baca. You can be in a palace and be weeping. Isn't that awesome? The Lord, he says here, listen, I'm going to be with you. When I pass through the valley, those times of great weeping, look what it says. They make it a place of springs. When you are living down in the southern regions as David in Israel, in the Negev, where it rains less than 1 inch a year, when the scripture says in the valley of weeping, as you focus on the Lord, the whole attitude of your life changes, that it's as though there are springs all around you. That is a powerful picture. The autumn rains also cover it with pools. They go from strength to strength. This is a promise, verse 7. You pray that prayer. Dear Lord God, I'm asking you to give us strength to strength till each appears before God in Zion. Lord, cause me to endure, to abide in you all the way through to the end until, Lord, someday I will stand. It's all going to be history. It's all going to be over. And I will live forever with you. Number 5. Boy, are we in trouble. Number 5 means that we obey what his word says. We obey it. 1 John 2:6. He who says that he abides in him ought himself also to walk just as he, that is Jesus, walked. Listen, mark that verse down. Listen carefully. Don't jump to any conclusions here now. People should mistake us for Jesus in this life. Let me explain. See, what do you, grow my hair out? I wish it was that easy. That's not what I'm talking about. Hear me out. We should talk like Jesus. We should act like Jesus. We should help people like Jesus. People should mistake us for Jesus. People should say, what are you, a Christian? How cool would that be? Wait a minute, stop the car. What are you? Are you a Christian? Yeah, you got me. Cuff that man. Arrest him. We have enough evidence on this man to charge him for being a Christian. The evidence is overwhelming. To obey him. To obey Jesus. Imagine if the entire church in the world tonight decided, I'm going to pick up my Bible, I'm going to read it and do it. I think the world would change in a week. And I'm not joking. If every Christian said, that's it, I'm reading the Bible and I'm going to do it. In 1 week, the world would change. 1 John 4:15. 1 John 4:15. Whoever confesses that Jesus is the Son of God, God abides in him, and he in God. And we have known and believed the love that God has for us. God is love. Mark it, ladies and gentlemen, church family. You will find that nowhere else in any religious book of anybody on the planet. Your Bible says God is love. You will not find that in the Quran. You will not find that in the Tibetan Book of the Dead. You won't find it in the Hindu writings, the Buddhist writings. You won't find that anywhere. The Bible says God announces, I'm a God. I am not, I'm a God of love. He says, I am love. God is love. He's holy, he's light, and he's love. Wow. Verse 17 says, love has been perfected or complete among us in this, that we may have boldness in the day of judgment, because as he is, so are we in this world. There is no fear in love, but perfect love casts out fear, because fear involves torment. But he who fears has been made complete in love. Can someone say amen?
3: Amen.
1: Wow. Obey him. To obey him is not to, thou shalt not, thou shalt not, thou shalt. You know what? Love. Let him, listen, receive his love for you and turn around and pour that love on other people. Watch what happens. Number six, it means that we prepare for perilous days. The discipline of durability or abiding in Christ is that we prepare for perilous days, the days that we're in. 2 Timothy 3:1 says, and by the way, I'm reading from an amplified version. He says, you should also know this, Timothy, that in the last days there will be very difficult times. For people will love only themselves and their money. They will be boastful and proud, scoffing at God, disobedient to their parents. This is 2,000 years old. And ungrateful. They will consider nothing sacred. Are we not living that time right now? They will be unloving and unforgiving. They will be slanderers of others, have no self-control. Oh my goodness. They will be cruel and have no interest in what's good. They will betray their friends. They'll be reckless, be puffed up with pride and love pleasure rather than God. They will act as if they are religious, but they will reject the power that could make them godly. You must stay away from people like that.
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15: Welcome to Seculo. Will Haynes joining me in studio. This is Logan Seculo. Later on in the show, we're going to have Rick Grinnell joining us. Be a part of that show today as well. Phone lines are open for you at 1-800-684-3110. I want to hear from you. As far as we know, phone lines are open and working well. So you can give me a call right now, again, at 1-800-684-3110. You know, we talk a lot about election integrity here, and you may get a little mixed up on what's going on. And there are moments, though, where even if, quote-unquote, on accident things happen, they are uncovered, and sometimes they're uncovered by the thousands. We have learned now that thousands of non-U.S. citizens were registered to vote in New Jersey due to what they're saying is a software error. This is from the governor. They're saying more than 6,000 non-citizens were accidentally added to the New Jersey voter roll due to a software error. They said fewer than 400 of them did cast the ballots, though, which I guess is a good thing. We also have 400 people going in and casting a ballot. This is a wild thing that's happening. But look, I was at the DMV just last week, and it is part of the casual conversation you have. Are you an organ donor? Are you a voter registration? So I could see even in the questionnaire portion where you could have some of them slip through as you're working on it. I also saw some non-citizens getting their driver's license, and I saw the process they went through. This was here in Tennessee, and it was very similar, but it was, hey, you don't have a social security number. Here's what we need you to provide, those kind of things. So you do know that when they are doing these things, the first questions a lot of the times the DMV is asking have to do with, are you a United States citizen? So it's not like it's that easy to just check a box. But what we're seeing is what they're calling just a software glitch that added thousands of people to the voter rolls.
17: Here's the problem. We know that the Department of Homeland Security earlier this month said that New Jersey had more than 35,000 non-citizens on its voting rolls. The only reason we're hearing about this story is because the Department of Homeland Security was making this accusation earlier this month. They're trying to downplay this story in New Jersey of like, look, it's not that big of a deal. It's just a glitch. It always seems that it's those on the left in blue states that have these glitches that affect the very topics and things that conservatives are concerned about. But here's what they claim happened. That when you go, and this is a part of the motor voter registration, which is from 1993, there was a federal law, National Registration Act of 1993, commonly referred to as the motor voter law, where they gave guidance to the states of how to make it easier for people to register to vote.
15: So when you're getting your driver's license,
17: you get automatically registered to vote. In New Jersey, as most places, you are checking a box that says citizen or non-citizen. They are now saying that 6,600 people that checked the appropriate box.
15: Yeah, they're not non-citizen. Saying the people did anything wrong here.
17: Right. These 6,600 got added to the rolls because of a software glitch that they've fixed now. And that even with that, those people that may have not even known that they were registered to vote, 400 of them went on to vote. Now, it always seems that they're able to say, oh, yeah, well, like the Department of Homeland Security wasn't really right because it wasn't as many. I have a feeling this is the tip of the iceberg in New Jersey. I feel like we're going to get more, and we've got a lot more to break down about this when we get back on the other side of this break. So stick around. You're not going to want to miss it because this ties into directly a lawsuit that the ACLJ has right now.
15: Yep, and I want you to give us a call. Let me know what your thoughts are. 1-800-684-3110. Halfway through the week already, everybody. And look, we are halfway through our Defend the Defenseless week, talking about all the incredible pro-life work that our team is doing. We're going to have a special video presentation for you a little bit later on some of that work. We also be joined by Rick Grinnell. When's Rick joining as well?
17: In the back half of the broadcast.
15: Okay, so a little bit later. Mm-hmm. So this is a good time to call in. 1-800-684-3110 to have your voice heard on the air today. But as I said, it's Defend the Defenseless week. 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
15: Welcome back to Seculo, talking fraud of all kinds. We also know Nicolas Maduro right now just pled not guilty to drug trafficking in court, and he's now in court right now as we speak. So if there's anything that needs to come out from that, we'll talk about that.
17: Do you think that was a surprise to him that he could plead not guilty?
15: Sure.
17: At the beginning, when they were like, the judge was telling him, you don't have to speak until on your behalf, you can get an attorney. It was like surprising to him.
15: Yeah, he was right. Like, I love America.
17: What a great place.
15: Yeah.
17: New York City. How about it?
15: We'll cover that if there's anything that needs to break. Obviously, the mayor of New York City has quadrupled down now on his threats against Benjamin Netanyahu, though in a very impassioned video that he put out last night. Of course, it felt like a James Comey video. It was laying out all of the reasons why he should be arrested, and then at the end saying, but I got no authority to do it. But it was a pretty frightening video, I'll be honest, if you're a Jewish New Yorker, it's something you should watch. And then this morning, tried to back it down, said, well, October 7th, also bad. Again, going to try to play both sides. But when you see these videos, you know exactly where he lies. We'll discuss that a little bit more. But our main focus today is talking about election integrity and what that means on a big scale here. And what we've just found out is that, again, in the state of New Jersey, over 6,000 non-citizens were accidentally, due to a software glitch, and again, I'm just telling you what we've been told. You decide how much you want to decide that or you feel is accurate. Due to a software glitch, 6,000 non-citizens were added to the voter rolls, and fewer than 400, they said, actually did vote, probably because those other 6,000 who all appropriately, apparently, checked the box that they were non-citizens, probably didn't think they could vote or should vote. Maybe 400 of them maybe got that card and were like, hey, why not? Or maybe they thought, hey, maybe there's rules that have changed. There is a language gap there for a lot of these people. And look, I was at the DMV just the other day, had to get my license renewed, and I watched some non-citizens get their driver's license. It was actually a great moment. It was a very sweet moment for a lot of these people, who, especially the kids, who are first generation, if you will, Americans, who are not yet citizens. They had to go through a bit more of a process. But you know that is the early part of those processes. Then you get to would you like to be added? Would you like to register to vote here? So something did happen, which added thousands of people to the voter rolls. And look, this is the issue that we've discussed. It's not about who's voting, who's not voting, whether there's fraud, whether there's not fraud. It's like there are problems. Clearly, there are problems within our system when it comes to voting, registration, everything that's involved in it. So how can we make a better plan? How can we safeguard this more? That's what we've talked about here. It's not about trying to keep certain people from voting or not voting. It is about how you actually streamline this clearly broken system.
17: Well, and this is the big problem, right? Is that the big debate nationally about the Save America Act, about national voter ID, about strengthening the protections in the election. And consistently, those of us that want election security, election integrity, we want everyone to feel a confidence that their vote will count, that their votes are not being canceled out by people who are voting illegally,
15: fraudulently,
17: or that there's not widespread fraud. The fact that it's become such a partisan issue that they are telling you over and over, those on the left that are trying to defeat things like the Save America Act, they're calling it the loaded terms like Jim Crow 2.0 anytime you try and protect elections. And then whenever a story like this pops up, they try to minimize it. Like, listen to the reporting from Politico. Speaking with reporters hastily at a hastily scheduled press conference, Cheryl, that's the governor of New Jersey, said there's no immediate proof that any of the roughly 400 non-citizens who cast ballots impacted the outcome of any individual election. Here's a big problem with that entire statement from the governor of New Jersey. It did impact 400 appropriate citizen voters' votes.
0: Right.
17: They were disenfranchised. You want to talk about protecting democracy? 400 people that voted that are registered American citizens that are supposed to vote, their vote is effectively canceled by the 400 non-citizens who voted the opposite way that weren't supposed to. So I don't care if it's 400 or 400,000. You want to protect the individual person's right to vote. That's what they tell us. They say these voter protection laws will disenfranchise American citizens. No, what disenfranchises American citizens is having a system where for an entire year, a state's system and software has a glitch. That what does it do? It lets people check the right box and they still get added to the voter rolls improperly.
0: Yeah, I think that's important to say this once again. We're not talking about people who went in to commit fraud. We are talking about people who went in, did the right thing. You can get an ID or you can get a driver's license if you're not a citizen yet of the United States of America. Nothing wrong with that. There are ways we can protect that, make sure people that are here legally, you can be here legally and not a citizen, have also, you know, their identification here issued by our state. All of those things are great. They did everything right according to the paperwork we've seen. It's either a error at the DMV, or it is this software error. And look, the ACLJ is getting involved in a lot of these kind of cases. And there's a reason why. And it's not just, again, some conspiracy that we think thousands of people are going in and trying to vote illegally and all of this. It's even issues like this, where thousands of people did the right thing and still the wrong thing happened. Still, you had people added to the voter rolls that were not supposed to be on the voter rolls. And that's why the ACLJ is getting involved in other states as well.
17: That's right. Because as we tell you, a lot of times there may be this sense of comfort when there's ideologically in an administration or in Congress, a party or people that are in charge that have the same ideology or want to protect elections in this case. That's when you have to start looking at the states and hold them accountable and make sure they're doing the right thing and not messing with the system in a time like this. While everyone's focused on passing the Save America Act, the ACLJ is seeing what we can do around the states to make sure that we can protect and improve voter integrity and election integrity. This same type situation, we just had to file a lawsuit on behalf of our friends at the American Accountability Foundation. They had filed a state-level FOIA in Maryland. Because what does Maryland allow people to do in some of these municipalities? If you're a non-citizen, you can vote in local elections. We've seen this trend start to take off around the country. So the American Accountability Foundation filed this state-level FOIA, this Maryland Sunshine Law, to try and get information. How do you separate the voter rolls for those that are non-citizens that are allowed to vote in your local elections and the elections that are federal or statewide that they're not allowed to vote in? Well, they ignored that FOIA, and they actually started pulling down portions of the website that had information on it, which is suspicious. Seems like you're trying to hide something or cover it up. So we had to file a lawsuit because we want to get to the bottom of this. Because if everything in New Jersey is to believe that it is as it is just as basic as they're putting forward, nothing ever is, but that only 400 people through this one error were able to vote, and only 6,600 in New Jersey were added to the voter rolls. We want to know why and how these cities in Maryland are protecting the integrity of their elections. How are they not having software glitches there that accidentally commingle the two different voter rolls? These are things that states and municipalities need to be transparent about. There's our lawsuit right there. Americans Accountability Foundation versus the town of Cheverly, Maryland. And that is where we are trying to get to the bottom of this. Because you can't just take their word for it. How do you know? Case in point is New Jersey. They're saying our system works. It's on the up and up. Nothing to see here. DHS says, we think you've got some non-citizens on your voter rolls. No, certainly not. Do a little investigation. Oops, we do. How many times has a state official told you, no, our system will not allow non-citizens to vote in our state? Are you just going to take their word for it at this point? We're not. That's why we have this lawsuit in Maryland with our friends at American Accountability Foundation to get to the bottom of how are you ensuring that these two lists aren't getting swapped, that they aren't combined at some point? Or also, what safeguards do you have when a non-citizen voter goes to another municipality or another place, shows their voter registration, and is able to vote in elections that they're not supposed to because it looks like they're registered to vote? All of these things we have to get to the bottom of. And it doesn't just stop in Maryland. It goes to New Jersey and all across the country. And that's why we take this seriously, right? Because we want every American to have confidence when they vote. That vote counts.
0: We've got about 1 month until they are forced, this town, to respond to our lawsuit. So I'm going to encourage you to pray for our organization, pray for our lawyers, pray for the people who are involved in this. And we're going to keep you posted as everything develops. Because, look, this is an important issue for the ACLJ. It's one of the newer issues, obviously, that we've taken on over the last few years. And if you like that, I'm going to encourage you, though it is our week focused on pro-life work, I do encourage you to support the work. It all goes to the same place. It all goes to all the work of the ACLJ. Though this week we are dedicated to showcasing our pro-life work. And we get back from a break, you're going to see a special video presentation about some of the crisis pregnancy centers that we have been supporting over the years. And I want you to be a part of that. And don't go anywhere. But even if for this, even election integrity, if you feel like that's important to you, it's Defend the Defenseless Week, but it's still all part of our Liberty Drive. 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Again, your gift is doubled because other ACLJ supporters, ACLJ members, are ready to unlock a pledge. 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We have a great group of people. And again, if we ever get close to that limit, I'll let you know. But really, right now, it's donations of any kind. That is at aclj.org because of the incredible people who support the work. All of it is done at no cost to the client and no cost to you. We'll be right back.
2: We've witnessed monumental legal victories from defending the 14th Amendment and protecting our sacred American right to vote, the overturning of Roe versus Wade, and standing up for the religious liberty of our kids and seniors. But even with the many historic wins we've achieved, the battle is far from over. The attacks on our constitutionally protected rights persist. Countless unborn babies remain in jeopardy, and across the globe, innocent Christians are being targeted and killed across this country and around the world. This fight isn't just the ACLJ's, it's all of ours. It belongs to every American who wants to preserve the values and beliefs on which this nation was founded. None of the victories we've won would have been possible without the unwavering support of ACLJ members and ACLJ champions. It's been an honor to fight for you all these years. Join us in fighting for freedom. 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
0: Welcome back to Seculo. We do have a very special video presentation. We are still live, and we are going to be taking your calls. So, hey, Benjamin, Marie, Eric, stay on hold. And we actually have three lines open, so it's a good time to call in, 1-800-684-3110. But I don't want to miss an opportunity this week to show you what the ACLJ does around the world. And of course, one of our core issues, it's been one of our core issues, is the fight for life for the last 35 plus, nearly 40 years of work the ACLJ has done. We've seen incredible strides happen. We've seen laws be overturned. We've seen things we never thought would happen in our lifetime happen. But still, the fight for life continues. In some places, it's even intensified. So I want you to take a look at this special video presentation that our team put together and hopefully inspires you to support the work that we're doing here.
1: They're not judging. They're comforting. They understand. They take the time to listen. And they don't shoot your ideas away and, oh, science this, science that, or this, in my opinion. They keep it very professional.
5: When a young teenager or even college girl finds out she's pregnant, I mean, immediately, it's that what am I going to do kind of moment, right? Because she has her whole life ahead of her. And she's got to deal with how do I tell my parents? What are they going to do?
22: I didn't even want to tell my mom, you know, and I just cried. I cried.
1: So I tried to keep it a secret, but you know, parents, they already know. They see the signs.
23: Many of these women come later in pregnancy. Some of them are coming 3-4 weeks into their pregnancy, and they just really don't know what to do. They don't know what options are available to them, and a lot of them are scared. Many of them are coming to us with no support from family. Maybe they have a boyfriend that's pressuring them or a family member that is pushing them towards a choice that they're not fully informed about or comfortable with.
24: A PRC, or a pregnancy resource center, is often a nonprofit for free clinic meant to be a resource for women who maybe don't know where to turn when they first find out that they're pregnant. The idea behind the Pregnancy Resource Center is there are so many hundreds of women who just need a little extra help, and they just need someone to support them.
23: Having somebody who's unbiased and unjudgmental, who's not pressuring you into a choice, is kind of that first step in that, and just welcoming her and letting her tell her story. Second to that, I think the biggest impact comes from the ultrasound. When they are able to see it for themselves, that completely wipes away the myth and the lie that it's a blob of cells and it's not a human. When they see that little baby and they're waving or sucking its thumb or jumping around and kicking, they see for themselves the reality of what it is that they're carrying.
1: They have like all these little courses and classes that you can do. So like I was breastfeeding with her, so they had like lactation, breastfeeding classes, labor classes. And then on top of it, they also had little free things. So they would have like little events to where you can come and get clothes, diapers, wipes, like this necessities for the baby. It's such a great resource.
25: And here we're helping people. Our clothes go up to 2T. So we give everybody a good 2 years. And then after that, they don't have to leave.
22: Diapers are expensive. They go through diapers, wipes, and there's a time where you need clothes, you know.
24: And it provides an additional choice outside of the abortion industry that is just there to kill your baby.
26: Massachusetts launching this $1 million taxpayer-funded campaign.
27: The campaign by Governor Maura Healey tells women to avoid what it terms anti-abortion centers, calling them unsafe. The governor's office says the taxpayer-funded ads, which began running this month, are supposed to help women understand their full range of options. But there was no state investigation and no prosecutions after pregnancy resource centers were vandalized in the wake of the Dobbs decision. And pro-life workers say this new campaign puts their lives in even greater danger.
28: Women are warned to avoid centers that offer hope and feature pictures of babies and children. Anti-abortion centers, often called crisis pregnancy centers, look like medical facilities, but don't offer comprehensive care, the website reads. Some may not offer any medical care.
24: This state has decided to attack them purely because of their viewpoint, because they want you to know you have other choices, and the state doesn't like that. The state wants to support Planned Parenthood and the big abortion clinics. Here at the ACLJ, we have to never stop fighting for these defenseless children. This is more than just the PRC. Think about what that PRC is doing. It is saving the unborn. And if we just say we're not going to support those PRCs anymore, then that means millions more babies are not going to be born. They're not going to be able to experience life on the playground. All of the exciting adventures that we have with our children, that's going to be ripped away from them. We can't stop fighting for them. These babies deserve a life. They deserve a chance. And you deserve to know that you have all of the choices to give them that chance.
0: All right. And again, if you want to support the work of the ACLJ, again, those are issues that I really feel impassioned about and I really want you to get involved in as well. Like, they're long battles. Some of them take years. Some of them don't end in the results that we want. But you know what? We keep fighting back. And again, whether it's our fight for life, fight for the people who are fighting for life, whether it's the protesters, whether it's the crisis pregnancy centers, which are now pregnancy resource centers, which again, I find to be incredibly moving, incredibly important, by the way, that those pregnancy resource centers continue to stay funded and stay open, and that we're able to offer them legal help when they need it, because they are some of the best people, some of the best places you can go if you are in need. And look, whether you, it doesn't always have to be some sort of situation where you're considering one way or the other. You could go there just to receive a lot of the free care that they offer, whether that, again, ultrasounds, what, maybe that's baby formula or diapers, or sometimes, I mean, it goes as far as clothing, and I've heard of ones that celebrate your birth, throw a birthday party for your kids a year later. They do a lot of incredible, great work, and we want to be there for them. So again, when you're thinking about the pro-life sphere, you can sort of think about it just

0: action when people attack them. In fact, they are trying to find ways to legally dismantle them. And I think there's a parallel here when you look at what's going on, even with these voter situations where the states have all of these capabilities, and yet they still allow the very things they say they're not allowing happen go forward, such as people getting on the rolls. In states like Massachusetts, in New York, across the country, we've seen those very same states attack the pregnancy resource centers. That's why when Jordan talks about it's so important we work with these state attorneys general, it's because we know that many times the battle for these issues isn't at the federal level. We have to be in all 50 states fighting to ensure that these ministries can continue their good work. And also, at the same time, to make sure that the people that are elected in these states, that the integrity of the elections are there, and that the people that they choose to represent them are the people that are chosen. And so it's a very broad scope of our work here, but I think it all ties in because we have to be at the state level on the ground across the country.
1: If you got our email today, you are chosen.
0: That's what I've heard.
1: I heard something on the subject line. That being said, phone lines are open as we head into our second half hour. I do want you to support the work of the ACLJ. Maybe you got to be done with your lunch break here. Maybe you got to leave us for some reason. Don't skip a minute here. 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All donations are doubled. We do have a second half hour coming up. Rick Grinnell's joining us, and we're going to take a lot of your calls and comments. So again, Benjamin, Marie, Eric, stay on hold. And we got three lines open at 1-800-684-3110. Go ahead and get in line. We'll take some calls in the next segment. We'll take some calls towards the end of the show. And right in the middle, we got Rick Grinnell joining us. You're not going to want to miss that. Once again, phone lines open at 1-800-684-3110. 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
1: Phone lines are jamming up. There's only one line still open, 1-800-684-3110. For those who want to be on the air, we are talking right now primarily about voter registration, voter protection, all of those things, all stemming from a release just yesterday. And today, saying that thousands of non-citizens in the state of New Jersey were accidentally registered. Again, these aren't even people that came in to commit some sort of crime or commit fraud. These are people that were just thrown on the voter rolls due to some sort of quote-unquote glitch, according to the governor of New Jersey. And about 400 of those people ended up voting, probably because the other, again, thousands and thousands of people, either good people or didn't even realize that it happened. But this could be happening everywhere. We want to make sure the ACLJ team is on top of it. That's why I encourage you to keep supporting the work while we are in this drive right now, where you can be a part of it, the Liberty Drive, where all donations are doubled. Yes, our focus is pro-life work this week, but this goes back into everything. I do want to take some phone calls right off the bat. A lot of people are asking questions about voter fraud, the voter situation. Let's go first to Benjamin, who's calling in Maryland. Go ahead.
7: Thank you so much for having me. Really quick, I just wanted to just get this out there, because when you talked about my state, not the voter fraud and abuse that has happened in the state of Maryland is obscene. Going back all the way to the Obama administration, when they've admitted nationwide, they admitted that they used devices like Smartmatic and related devices for voting, right? Because Maryland, we have, like, you vote with a physical paper, but it gets scanned.
0: Right.
7: So those same scan leaders are just in tabulation machines are using Smartmatic

0: devices. The roles now, fast forward, the roles now are so, like, haphazardly done, and they're not publicly shared. You have to really dig deep with other groups that are actually doing, like, looking into it, just to find out that the same waste, fraud, and abuse that's happening in Georgia, yeah, in Michigan, is happening here.
1: Yeah.
0: And it's mind-numbing. Dan Cox lost, I think, like, years ago, like, the governor race by 10,000 votes or so.
1: Yeah.
0: And we never found out if that was because of illegals, because they were coming, like, swarming. Well, yeah.
2: Benjamin, here's the biggest problem as well, right? Is, okay, so now we see what's being admitted to in New Jersey, that they have these glitches that always seems to be, even when we were back fighting the IRS, when they were targeting the Tea Party, they said, oh, we had a glitch and all of our emails disappeared. This is, once again, that when that's the tip of the iceberg, it's like peeling back the layers of the onion, trying to figure out what's at the center of all of this. And that's why we are filing this lawsuit in Maryland, to get to the bottom of how are they protecting their voter rolls. But remember, these are also the types of states that whenever an organization does try to go say, hey, let's do an audit of the voter rolls, let's try to clean up the voter rolls, make sure that there's people that are not still on these voter rolls that have passed away 25, 30 years ago, they push back and say, how dare you? You can't, that, this is our election, election integrity. You can't come examine these. You can't have outside groups try to look into this. It just rings so hollow when you see what's happening. They don't want you to find this error. There's no way that the governor of New Jersey wanted to be having this press conference. But it's because of continual pressure and shining a spotlight on the real problems. Now, they're trying to say, oh, it's not the 35,000 the DHS said. It's just 6,000. Now, are we sure? Are we sure that it's not just 6,000 from that error? I want more information. I want more accountability and more transparency from these states. And that's what we're fighting to do. As I said, we've got that lawsuit in Maryland. I know our team is looking right now at how a deeper look into New Jersey could be. What else happened besides just this one error? Are there other issues that you're having of separating your true voter rolls? We need to get to the bottom of this, because that's the only way Americans are going to feel confident enough to go vote and know that their vote's going to count and matter.
1: We get back, Rick Riddell's going to be joining us, and then I'm going to hear from you. Phone lines are jammed. Got one open, 1-800-684-3110. We'll continue to take your calls, but also I want you to take a second and support the work of the ACLJ. Again, you're going to hear me say this a lot this month, specifically this week during Defend the Defenseless Week. Be a part of it. Go to ACLJ.org today. Again, ACLJ.org. We get back, Rick Riddell.
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1: Welcome back to the show. Again, get in line if you want to be on air. We've got one line open, actually, right now. So, you'll see, 1-800-684-3110. Rick Grinnell's joining us right now. Rick, we're going to talk about some election integrity issues that are obviously coming out of New Jersey. We'll discuss that. But I did want to get your feedback after yesterday, as we saw the, you know, what felt like a very formal address produced video from the mayor of New York City saying, I said it felt like a James Comey video, giving you every reason why he should be arresting Prime Minister Netanyahu. And of course, getting to the point at the end saying, but I don't have the authority to do that. And here we are.
15: I mean, look, this is a mayor that needs to stick to being a mayor. He keeps trying to insert himself into Middle East politics. And the people of New York should be really angry. You know, there's enough problems in New York with crime and a whole bunch of other stuff that he needs to be paying attention to. Just, you know, the day-to-day living issues. And yet, as a mayor, what he's trying to do is you know, beat up on Israel, beat up on Netanyahu. He's constantly siding with the anti-Semitic crowd. And this is not his job, but it's his passion. And I think it's time that we really get tough with him to just shut him down. You know, he doesn't get to negotiate with the Iranians, which his administration tried to do. He doesn't get to decide who's arrested from other countries. This is not his job, and I think we need to get very tough with him to stick to his job.
2: Rick, I want to pivot with you to what we're seeing unfold out of New Jersey, where the governor, Mikey Sherrill, came out yesterday and said that just last week they learned that there was an error in the system. So we're not allowed to call it fraud because it was an error in the system. These voters only, don't worry. We know we told you it could never happen, but only 400 voted. So only 400 real voters were disenfranchised in this whole process. But this seems absurd. It's not getting as much press as it should, but we were told that, you know, we don't need a Save America Act. We don't need voter ID because the states have got it and this isn't a problem. What's going on?
15: Well, look, first of all, let's recount what the left has told us. They told us that there was no fraud, and then they've migrated into no widespread fraud. But at the same time, they're not investigating. So how would they even know if it's widespread or not? And we now are finding out that there was significant fraud that they hid. I want to know why the last governor didn't come forward with this information. Why did we hear about this now? It's way too late. When there's fraud in an election, there needs to be alarm bells going off immediately, not some sort of a report that comes out in the next administration. I think this spells disaster for not only New Jersey, but certainly my home state of California and for a whole bunch of other blue states, that we know there's fraud. And the way that the fraud is done, I can tell you in California, is that the voter rolls become bloated. They don't purge them the way they're supposed to when people move out or die, have a change of residence. They're supposed to purge the voter rolls every 2 to 3 years. California doesn't do it. It allows the voter rolls to be bloated. And then Gavin Newsom has decided that every single name on the voter roll gets sent a ballot through the mail, not a sample ballot, but a real ballot. And so every Californian will tell you that they have seen in the mailboxes ballots for people who no longer live at the house, ballots that are for, you know, people that you don't even know who they are that haven't lived at that residence that have just been sent there. Somebody's using that address. It's a total mess, and that's exactly what the Democrats want. What I would say is New Jersey is the tip of the iceberg.
2: Well, and Rick, when you even look at the statement from the governor, she turns it into an attack on President Trump and says something like this. The difference is simple, meaning between her administration and the Trump administration. When we find a problem, we don't hide it. We deny it or invent conspiracies. We investigate it, we fix it, and we tell the public. That's what accountability and good governance looks like. And that's exactly what my administration is doing. Now, one, we'll give her a little bit of a pass because she just found out, but this happened in 2023 before she was governor, right? It is shocking that she just found out midway through 2026 that something 3 years ago like this happened.
1: That's how the DMV works.
2: Right. Well, I don't know. Sorry. Yeah, I understand. It takes a while. But even there, 400 people voted. Have they tried to make an example of these people? They broke the law by voting, even if they were improperly registered or not. If they were not supposed to vote and they voted, it's not allowed to happen. Are they trying to make an example to discourage any of the other 6,000 on that list that should not vote to vote from voting? No, because as you point out, they don't even want you to be able to examine the voter rolls. This rings so hollow when they say they're going to be public with all of this. No, every single state, whether it be New Jersey, whether it be New York, whether it be California, whether it be Maryland, all of these states are trying to hide the ball. They don't want their voter rolls examined because it's going to be a lot worse if people are able to examine them than we already know.
15: Look, we don't believe her. She told us there was zero fraud. Then now DHS pushes them to say, well, there's at least 6,000, but she's acting like that's all there is. We don't trust her. We don't believe her. And so when she says that she's being transparent, she hasn't been transparent. And so this is a clear case that there is way more than what we know about. This is the tip of the iceberg. We need to investigate at every single state to figure out what are we doing wrong where illegal immigrants are allowed to register to vote and to vote. This is outrageous.
1: Yeah, and even the fact that, you know, they're claiming this to be accidental, let's take that on face value. The fact that it's so, I guess you'd say, easy for thousands and thousands of people to go in, do the right thing, register as non-citizens. I said, I was at the DMV last week. I saw this happen firsthand. Someone who was going in, get their driver's license, who recently moved here, not a United States citizen yet. They had a lot of questions for them, seemed to go fine. But then on the back end for this to happen, if we're going to take it at face value, let's just say that's true. And this happened by a glitch or this happened. We got to secure this as well to make sure this is not happening. Because then it's not even on the citizen. It's not even on the person who you go, oh, there's a lot of people who are legally voting. That's where it can be started to use because some of these people didn't even know they were probably registered to vote. And who knows what people are doing with that information.
15: Yeah, I mean, look, the credibility from the governor is at zero. And we know that this is exactly what they want to do, which is to have illegals vote, because the leaders of the Democratic Party have said that. They've been very clear that this is what they want to do. We know this is their intent, and now we're catching them as they're implementing their whole strategy.
1: Rick, I appreciate you joining us today, and obviously every week on this show, it's always great to hear from you. In the next segment, though, I want to hear what I always say, that Rick is very important. He's a very important man. Will, you're a very important man.
2: Appreciate it.
1: There's a lot of important people. I'm looking at a whole room of important people. But the most important voice is yours, because you dictate a lot of the work that we get to do here. Actually, all of it, because it's all supported by you. So when you give during our drive like this, like a Liberty Drive, your donation is doubled because other ACLJ supporters who agree with what we do here are willing to unlock their pledge when you make a donation of any kind. Again, that can be $5, that can be $5,000, whatever you can do today to help. Again, right now we're focused on our life work this week, but this all goes to the ACLJ. So if you care about election integrity as well, this is the time you can support the work. It's not like it's being, you know, siphoned off one way or the other, which is our focus of the week. That being said, phone lines are completely jammed. When I get back, I'm going to take as many calls as I can. If you've been on hold for over 20 minutes or so, I'm going to make sure you 100% make it on the air today. If you're going to hold less than that, I'm going to do my best, and we're going to work our way down just in the order as they came in. So if you want to call in, there's still a chance to get on the air, but it's going to be cutting it close at 1-800-684-3110. Look, these issues, I know when you hear election integrity, you hear this, maybe you roll your eyes. Maybe you go, this isn't really for me. And sometimes I'll do it myself. Because I've heard a lot of conspiracy theories. I've heard a lot of issues where I go, I just don't know what's real, what's not real, or if this even matters. But when you see something like this, where, yeah, we admit it, 6,000 people, accidentally were registered to vote. And those are people, again, who did the right thing, who went in and just some sort of glitch caused them to become registered to vote. You do wonder how much bigger the problem is. And we know that it is a real problem. That's why the ACLJ team has an allocated group who are working on these issues across the country. It doesn't limit our work, though, whether it's in the pro-life world, whether it's in our support of Israel, whatever it may be, all of your American values worldwide. Again, we have the ACLJ. We have the ECLJ, the European Center for Law and Justice. We have ACLJ Jerusalem. We're a global organization here because people like you understand that these values are not just or shouldn't be just uniquely American, but we can take it and export those as well. That being said, once again, support the work of the ACLJ. Let's leave that QR code up till we get to break. ACLJ.org. It's during the Defend the Fenceless week. You've heard about our life work. A lot of that's happening right now as we speak. But I want you to be a part of this. All donations are doubled. All donations are matched. ACLJ.org. 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We'll be right back.
16: We've witnessed monumental legal victories from defending the 14th Amendment and protecting our sacred American right to vote, the overturning of Roe versus Wade, and standing up for the religious liberty of our kids and seniors. But even with the many historic wins we've achieved, the battle is far from over. The attacks on our constitutionally protected rights persist. Countless unborn babies remain in jeopardy, and across the globe, innocent Christians are being targeted and killed across this country and around the world. This fight isn't just the ACLJ's, it's all of ours. It belongs to every American who wants to preserve the values and beliefs on which this nation was founded. None of the victories we've won would have been possible without the unwavering support of ACLJ members and ACLJ champions. It's been an honor to fight for you all these years. 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
1: All right. We've got about 8 minutes left of this show, and we've got 5 calls right now, so we're going to do our best to get to as many of you as we possibly can, but some of you have been on hold for the majority of the hour, and I appreciate all of you who have done that. That being said, Joni called in. She might hold still about 20 minutes, but she's an ACLJ champion, so I do get to bump her to the front. So, Joni, go ahead in Georgia.
20: Hi. I just wanted to tell you, I'm on my way to work. I volunteer at a pregnancy resource center. And, thank you. Well, I just want you to know that we do a lot more than just do pregnancy testing. That we provide for these moms and their husbands education for up to 2 years, as well as, you know, if they go through the education process, we give them baby clothes, we provide beds, car seats. And we also offer programs just for the dads if they want it. So It's a very good place for people to go, not just for testing, but for help all through their pregnancy.
1: Yeah, Joni, and I try to talk about that as often as I can because it's so easy to hear the rhetoric that comes out of people that are against them. And they just talk about the process leading up to birth. And I know from firsthand experience, seeing you all at work, maybe not you, Joni, specifically in Georgia, but organizations that like yours at work, that it is not something where they always go after pro-lifers and go, you only care about them, you know, until they're born. I've seen these. like I said, birthday parties being thrown. I've seen toys being given. I've seen baby formula, food, whether diapers, all the essential needs often covered, like you said, up to 2 years. And again, a lot of them are coming from people like you who are volunteering your time. Yet the government in some states like Massachusetts decide you're the target. It's really disturbing when you know really what's happening.
2: Well, and to her point as well, they offer education programs. They try to help individuals succeed and really champion those individuals to be a parent, to raise a child, but also to thrive. And that's why it's so offensive to us when we see things like fake clinic. Yeah. The only reason they call them fake clinics is because in their eyes, the only legitimate clinics are the ones that are killing babies.
1: Right.
2: And because they don't do that, because they provide resources, that's why they're called pregnancy resource centers. They should be parent resource centers or something like that, because they don't do what the left wants them to do, yeah. And that's kill children.
1: Well, Joni, I appreciate your time, and I appreciate you being an ACLJ champion, and also volunteering at pro-life, you know, pregnancy resource centers. Again, that's the majority of the people that work in these places. That's why I also feel very called to make sure that we are protecting them. Thank you for calling. Let's now hit some of those calls I've been holding for a long time. Marie is calling North Carolina, line 3. I'm hold 47 minutes. I appreciate it. Thanks for holding.
0: Thank you for taking my call. My comment is about secure voting. In North Carolina, we do have to provide an ID, but that doesn't mean there aren't people that are registered that shouldn't be voting. Back when McCrory was running against Cooper for Cooper's first term, there was a whole county in North Carolina that not one person voted for McCrory. As far as I know, it was never investigated.
2: Well, and Marie, this is the whole problem. You know, when you look at, you can go state by state and point out anomalies, and they'll give you an excuse for it. They'll give you a reason for it, or they won't say anything. But when you have this continue, when people say we care about the integrity of our elections, and half the country or one political party says to you, you're a conspiracy theorist, or you're making stuff up, or they start to get into a semantics game of like, well, this isn't fraud in New Jersey because it was an error. And so it was erroneous voting, not fraudulent voting. Like, they're going to start getting into this semantics game. You can never get to the point. The point isn't this individual case. The point is, in the United States of America, in 2026, we should have confidence and trust in our elections. And every time these things happen, it deteriorates and degrades the trust of the American people. That's not okay. We got to stop it and get to the bottom of it.
1: Yep, let's continue on. Thanks, Marie. Let's go to Eric in North Carolina. Also been on hold for about 45 minutes. I appreciate it, Eric. Go ahead.
21: Thanks. Real quick on this. If there are 400 people who are non-citizens who voted, first of all, they committed a crime. That means I should be alerted, and they should or could be deported because of this. But if any of them were illegal immigrants and they're on the voter rolls, then we know where their address is. They can be immediately picked up. This is really bigger than what we're looking at. It is huge, and it has these people scared to death, because what that's going to do is affect the economy and expose a lot of other things.
2: So, right, Eric. I mean, I was making that point with Rick Grinnell, is that, yeah, they're saying that that they are going to investigate it, fix it, and they're going to tell the public, and that's what accountability and good governance looks like. That's what the governor of New Jersey said. But what about that other part you're talking about? There are 400 people that have they had even a conversation to figure out even the mindset?
1: Yeah.
2: Let's say they're not going to prosecute.
1: Or yeah, let's say that they got a voter ID in the mail and they go, well, I guess, you know, I don't know every law in North America. I know I can vote in some elections. So maybe they were thought, oh, okay, this is what I can do.
2: You don't typically get to claim I was ignorant of the law to get out of committing a crime.
1: But if they send you a voter registration ID card in the mail, maybe I'd be willing to give you a little bit of the benefit of the doubt.
2: But to Eric's point, they are missing it. Even in New Jersey, their mindset, their ideology and philosophy is so counter securing the elections. They don't even get that that's a concern for us. They're like, it wasn't that big of a deal. It was only 400 people. That means, by mathematical definition, not only were 400 illegal votes cast, but 400 people had their vote zeroed out. It didn't matter that we're supposed to vote because someone voted the opposite of them. And I don't care what party it is. 400 people were disenfranchised that are U.S. citizens and had the right to vote in an election.
1: All right, 2.5 minutes, 2 calls left. Let's go. John, Texas, you're up.
22: Hello. Here in Irving, Texas, we had a mayor
3: that was doing really good in the election, and all of a sudden at the last minute, a mosque brought in boxes of ballots and a Muslim won. And I guarantee you, Texas ain't voting for Muslims.
2: Well, here's the problem, I think, when you even look at what happened in Los Angeles. And that's this, they've come up with terms everywhere. They call it the Red Mirage now. It only happens to one party that there's a mirage. It looks like someone's winning, and then they lose. Remember in L.A. with Spencer Pratt? Mithya Raman was crying on television because she knew she'd lost. She conceded that she came in third place. And then all of a sudden, the third place candidate got a disproportionate net 40,000 vote. That doesn't statistically make sense. That's why people are like, we have to look at this. Why didn't the other Democrat, Karen Bass, split it evenly? It doesn't make sense, but they tell you, if you're asking these questions, you're a conspiracy theorist. If you want them to investigate it, they won't. When they finally do, they say it was an error. We just want free and fair elections, folks. That's it.
1: Let's get up this last call. Ed, Arizona. Yeah, take us home. You're good. Go ahead.
4: Hey, it's nice listening to you guys. I really appreciate your show.
1: Thank you.
4: I have a real simple thing. If you separate out the voting from as far as immigrants, as they come in, it should be a separate document for them to sign for voters' rights, because that's federal. If the state wants to run their voting however they want, that's fine with them. But no other document should have a checkbox on it to become a voter.
2: Well, Ed, that's exactly what we're trying to get to the bottom of in Maryland, because they, in their local elections, are allowing people that are here that are non-citizens. They're not illegal immigrants in that sense, but they are non-citizens to vote. But we are wanting to know, how are you keeping that separate? So all we're right. Getting to the bottom of that one.
1: Thanks for calling, Ed. Thanks for everyone who called in. Thanks, Rick Grinnell. Thanks to Will. Thanks for our team. Go to ACLJ.org right now. 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
25: 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We've got clinical psychologist Dr. Alice Benton here, licensed marriage and family therapist Dr. Jackie Mack Harris will be joining us shortly too. But Alice, hi, what's on your mind to start us off?
26: Brian, I had a flurry of problems this morning.
25: Oh.
26: Granted, first world problems, but they hit me one after another a little hard. I'll give you the partial rundown. I'll save you the details. As I headed out to my car to come to New Life, and I had just the right amount of time to get here, I had a flat tire. My husband generously offered his car. I hop in. It's empty. Gas tank is empty. I was trying to decide, do I stop at a gas station or do I risk it? I hit traffic that wasn't normally there on the highway. I was speeding to try to get here on time. Pass a police officer.
25: You were going so fast, he couldn't even pull you over.
26: Oh, he didn't pull me over.
25: Okay.
26: So here's my question for all of us, me included. When you are dysregulated, what is your most likely unhealthy response? and I'll confess first. Mine is to lash out at my loved ones. My poor husband, he hasn't heard this part of it yet from me, but my mind starts to criticize him for having an empty tank. How could he do this to me when he's giving me his car for the day? My tank was empty just a couple days ago, but I had good reason for my tank being empty. But I can go into hypercritical, negative thinking about my loved ones, and I can lash out at them. Brian, would you say what's your unhealthy default when you're dysregulated?
25: Mine might be panic. Because that's what I heard earlier when I found out you might be late and Jackie might be late. I'm just like, what's going to happen if I get there and they're not there yet? What am I going to say for 5 minutes, 10 minutes, however long it takes them to arrive?
26: And panic is one of the normal defaults. So I'll give you four normal defaults, and I want everybody to be thinking, what's yours? Do you lash out at loved ones like I do? Do you shut down? Do you escape? And a couple of the normal escapes: workaholism, overeating, alcohol, pornography, because we all become emotionally dysregulated, some of us on a chronic basis, and we have to cope with it somehow. And most of us default to unhealthy coping. So here's what I tried to do today, because I recognized pretty quickly that I was feeling dysregulated. And I want you to think about taking these steps yourself. Become aware of your body and your body's reaction to dysregulation. My shoulders go up to about here and my breathing gets constricted. What happens to your thoughts? I get critical of the people around me, certainly not of myself. And unless I control it, that critique is going to come out at least in an edgy tone of voice and a snippiness and probably some nasty body language. And then I can continue in a spiral in this way of it can become a vicious cycle. So what we can do to counter that is the awareness, checking our thoughts, replacing them with some of God's thoughts. Thankfully, a Bible verse came to me. Consider it pure joy whenever you face trials of any kind. Actually, that annoyed me more. But I thought, all right, God, you've got something for me in this. I can't get myself out of this problem, but you can help me through it. And then I chose to think all the positive things about my husband. He's a great man. He's helping me out. He was looking out for me today. We have to counter and choose to counter our negative, unhealthy coping. Not easy to do, but we can learn how to do it.
25: Yeah, if it's our default mode to just drift into anger or panic or whatever, we've got to learn, maybe practice ahead of time. What would I do if my gas tank was empty? You know, I don't know. Anyway, we'll be back after we take a quick break. Lucy will be up first.
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25: One of the things we say often here at New Life Live is that we never stop growing. 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Dr. Jackie Mack Harris is here now. Hi there, Jackie. Good to see you.
10: Glad to be here. Good to see you too.
25: Let's go to the phones. Lucy in Los Angeles. Hello. Thank you for calling 1-800-229-3000. What's going on?
11: Thanks for taking my call. My question is, what does it mean to be independent in relationships? I read that in, I thought it was in one of your tip sheets, but I didn't find it.
25: Okay. So why do you ask this question?
11: Well, I really want to understand what that means, in being independent in a relationship.
25: Okay.
26: And Lucy, why does it concern you? Are there relationships that you think, oh, I might be overly dependent on these people?
11: It's not only for me, but for a close friend who I know is not at all independent in his primary relationship, you know, with his girlfriend. And it's serious in his case. And I would like to know for myself, because I find myself really thinking maybe someone in my life is wonderful and flawless and on and on. And then when they do something that is, that I would think was cruel or you know, not positive, then I'm really go to the other extreme and reject them completely. And I just you know, reading more about codependency and everything and attending Al-Anon meetings, this is important for me to understand.
26: So, Lucy, you're saying that when you see a flaw in a person after maybe idealizing them, then you abruptly end the relationship?
11: Yes.
26: I praise your awareness. Whoa. You described that very clearly and very succinctly. And usually there's a historical root to it. And so when you think back to maybe one of the most important relationships where that happened, you were sorely disappointed by a sudden bad characteristic in a person. What is one relationship that comes to mind?
11: Maybe with parents.
26: And would you describe that a little? What were your parents like? How'd they treat you?
11: Very abusive, both of them. Ooh. Physically and emotionally, verbally abusive.
26: That makes so much sense.
11: 25 years of counseling.
26: Oh. So, of course, when you see warning signs now in people, you might be too quick to back away from them, but you're protecting yourself.
11: Oh, immediately.
26: Because you've experienced the worst of it.
12: Yeah. I love this question. So often I talk to people about being a whole self, right? When I do a lot of couples work, and the scripture to become one, I always thought that's such terrible math. Like, when does that ever happen? And then Chris Williams said it's multiplication, and so now I get it. But I always struggled with it, because oftentimes we come to relationships and we're not even a whole one. And so that independent piece is about me being a individual, a whole individual. I'm bringing all of my parts into the relationship. My relationship with Christ, what matters to me, what I enjoy, how I view the world, how I move in the world, how I experience the world, my hopes and dreams and likes and dislikes. But my husband also brought his own set of that into the relationship. And so me being independent doesn't mean that I am functioning solely apart from him in every aspect of life. We are one in terms of this unit, this marriage, this, we are the Harris, right? The Harrises. This is where we become one. But in order for us to be healthy, in order for the 38 years to actually be in existence, we had to allow each of us to be our own person. I am interested in things that he is not interested in. He is interested in things that I am not interested in. We will often come over and hang out with each other. So I'll say there was a season in our marriage that was hard and we grew apart. I grew this way, he grew that way. And every once in a while, he comes and hangs out over here. And every once in a while, I come and hang out over there. We didn't grow apart. We just gave each other permission and space to grow into whatever it was God was calling us to be. And God has used those differences to be a support in each other's ministries and business and all that. So it's important to be independent in a relationship, because if I don't know who I am, if I don't have a core self, if I'm not guided by what God is saying to me, if he's not ordering my steps, I am doing what I do based on what someone else wants. And so I'm making choices based on what's best for them and not what's best for me. And some of us grew up in environments where we were taught that that was what a good relationship looked like. That's what it was to be good, to be kind. You do what the other person says you should do. If they want to, everybody goes to sleep at 9 o'clock, even though you're more of a night owl, you're going to go to sleep at 9 o'clock because that's love. Well, that's not actually healthy, because you're just laying there tossing and turning and oftentimes building resentment because you're doing something you don't want to do for this other person. They think it's lovely because they believe that's just how it should be. But that's how they would have it be. That's them as an individual. And so being independent means I might say, you know, maybe we go to bed at the same time some nights, but it might not happen every night, because some nights I want to stay up and read, or I want to write, or I'm working on a project, or I just really like it when everybody else in the house is asleep and I get to be up by myself. And so that's me taking independent time for myself. My husband would never have gone to school at night online. For me, it made perfect sense because it's my favorite time of day, but I got to independently do that. Being independent in relationship doesn't mean being contrary. It doesn't mean being opposed to your partner. It just means you have a core self of your own, and your wellness, your being okay, is not necessarily contingent upon what the other person thinks or wants.
26: And Lucy, the way you protect yourself when you see those flaws in other people, that is so wise when you have parents like you did. And yet you may now cut good people off too quickly. And so my prescription for you is that you would allow some people that you know to be safe, imperfect, but willing to talk about their imperfections and work through them. That's where you need reparative experience, so that when a flaw comes up, you can say, "Ooh, that hurt. I need to talk about that with someone who'll say, oh gosh, didn't realize I did that. Let's talk it through." And sometimes we can only find those people first in a therapist that we have to pay to help us through it, in a group like our New Life groups, which are all over the country. And then we learn to live in the gray area with people, because people aren't usually all good or all bad. There are exceptions. And your parents may have been primarily bad, as they were horrifically abusive. But even they probably had some good points. And once we learn
13: lots
26: how to...
13: Lots of good points.
26: Lots of good points. Even you can say that for them.
13: No, that's, I've thought about it. You know, I worked on it.
26: Well, 25 years in therapy. Uh-huh. So I would say that the Lord calls us to have healthy dependence on other people while also working on some good self-sufficiency. So I think about Galatians, where we're told, carry your own load. Well, that means I am supposed to be independent and responsible to a certain extent. But we're also told, carry each other's burdens. So wait a second, those sound contradictory. Well, my understanding is that the load, it's like the backpack. I can handle a backpack. That's my everyday stuff that I need to work on. But the burden is something much bigger than a backpack. It's when I hit up against, my goodness, my mother-in-law is in hospice right now, and our family is stretched too thin, and we need help, we need prayers, we need meals. And so that's when we put the call out to other people. I would guess that you probably tend more towards isolation, because people are so unsafe because they're all imperfect. But Jesus showed us that we need a little circle of people around us, like we need a Peter, James, and John, So we can say, I'm in agony right now, and I really need you to stay awake and pray with me. So, Lucy, how is all this sitting with you? What are you thinking and feeling?
13: I'm glad I asked the question, because everything that you said shed some light on that statement. Yeah. I appreciate your input.
12: Dr. Ellis mentioned, too, about sometimes we're carrying each other's burdens. And there's scripture that says that it is, we can stand alone, but it's much easier for us to be dominated and overtaken when we stand alone. There are times where we need others. And when we stand with others, then nothing can tear us apart. And so it's a balance. I think it is important to be an individual and to know who you are and to have a sense of independence in life in order to grow and be healthy. But also, we were created for relationship. And so we need one another. It's not good for man to be alone.
13: Mm-hmm.
26: So, Lucy, I would challenge you. I want you to think about two people who have hurt you in your life. And think about whether one of them might be the safe enough kind of person that they might actually be repentant if you gently, lovingly pointed out how they hurt you. That has the possibility of a reparative experience. But as we get really strong in assertiveness, sometimes we even have to tell a person that they hurt us, even though we know they're not going to take it well. They're probably going to lash back out at me, but I'm going to stand up for myself. I'm going to say it anyhow. And when they lash out, that's that information of, oh, you are not safe for me to let my guard down with. So I'm going to have to distance and guard my heart from you. Maybe I'm still in relationship because you're family, you're my boss, you're my coworker, but I need to act differently in relationship with you because you don't have the humility that makes it a safe relationship.
12: And for the friend that you're concerned about, one, hopefully they get to hear this show, but also just sharing with them some, being willing to let them share with you and being a safe place. If you're fearful that maybe they are completely overtaken in a relationship and have lost themselves and they're stuck in some codependency, stuck under someone's thumb of expectation, be in prayer for them and with them and be a safe place so that they can come and share. And then you can be hold a mirror up for them, right? Oftentimes in therapy, what we do is we just reflect back with people, share in a way that they can use. And so being a safe place where that person can go when they do feel like, wow, I wanted to do this and they forced this, or we were fighting about these things, or I don't have a voice, then you might be able to shed some light for them, or at least hold some safe space so that they can process what they're experiencing, and maybe invite them to listen to the show.
26: Lucy,
13: that's what I have done. I have done that, and I have given them all the information when I'm working on this stuff. So I thank you. It's just it confirms my feelings and what I'm going to do for them, and it helps me as well.
14: That's great. Did you have a closing thought,
26: Thomas? Just want to acknowledge that it's so much easier said than done. I was hurt by a family member recently. It took me 4 days to bring it up because I'm scared. Yeah. And I don't think they'll take it well. But I'm practicing assertiveness, too. I'm practicing healthy dependence, but also assertive independence. So, Lucy, I'm in the struggle. I'm in the fray with you.
14: I don't like confrontation. It's that line from that Toy Story movie, I think. But yeah, if you don't like confrontation, you can call in. We'll help you. We'll show you how to not confront people in a bad way. But we've got to get these things out. We need to be able to tell people how we feel, not just keep it inside. 1-800-229-3000.
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26: Brian, when I was telling Lucy to have those reparative experiences, the best place I know to find those kind of people, imperfect, wanting to grow and wanting to work on repair, has been the New Life groups and the New Life intensive. That's where I found my spiritual community.
25: Now, I want to touch on something you mentioned a little bit ago, Jackie, and then we'll go to the phones. 1-800-229-3000 is the number to call. I think you were saying, you know, if you're not a whole person, I know a guy who he's always wanted to get married. He's about my age. He's a couple months older than I am. But he hasn't found the one because I think, I mean, other, you know, friends of his are, dude, you're too picky, you know. That so there's that. But then there's also the, when you're looking at yourself, mm-hmm. and you're like, you know what? I'm not even whole. Like you said, you were talking about becoming whole.
12: Right.
25: So should we put off finding relationship or something until our lives are perfect? I mean, that's never going to happen. So.
12: Yeah, I don't think we should put it off till our lives are perfect, but I do think we need an awareness. But many of us don't have that opportunity before we end up getting married. It's the iron sharpens iron thing. We don't even know our flaws until we're in that kind of intimate relationship, and now we have this mirror put up to us all the time, and then, oh my goodness, have children. Ooh. And man, do you have a mirror.
26: A floodlight on the flaws.
12: Oh, there they are. And so I don't necessarily believe you have to hold off, but if you are finding that you are getting to later and later in life, never been married and can't seem to find the one, you have work to do. Hmm. Because we're all created for relationship. No one's perfect, not one. And there is something in you that believes that there is a person out there that is going to make you feel the things that will then say, okay, this is it. This is the life. This is the person. This is what I want. You're giving all that power to another person, all that responsibility to another person to make you feel enough or whole or happy. And I just think that that right there is a sign that you should be meeting with someone, and you're going to then bring somebody else into your unhealthiness. If you were to find the perfect person, they stop being perfect as soon as they say I do to you, right? So I had a pastor who used to say that about church all the time.
14: Yes, I was going to say that. Yeah.
12: If you're looking for the perfect church, it will stop being perfect as soon as you walk in the door.
14: Yes.
12: Right? Because whatever you bring is going to change things up. And, you know, I believe in systems. If anything in a system changes, it impacts the entire system. And a relationship is definitely going to do that. So I think that friend would benefit from doing their own work and getting to know themselves. And then doing the whole, there are safe ways to do these multiple dates a month. Like, get to know lots of people. Join some groups. Find lots of opportunities to meet different people as you're doing your work on yourself. And I think people who are older, who are looking for partners, would have a better chance. Also, we have some rigid thinking about what that needs to look like, and therapy can help with shaping that.
26: Mm-hmm. And please don't use the excuse of it's too late for me. Mm-hmm. I've worked with some fabulous 80-year-olds who decided I'm going to make the most of

0: and they want to do it together. So
1: that's great.
0: I'm happy for them.
1: 1-800-229-3000 is our number. And do my eyes deceive me? No. We have a call from Budapest. Zabi, watching us on YouTube. Hello. Thank you so much for calling in today.
2: Oh, hello. Thank you for taking my call.
1: Yeah, great to hear from you. How'd you find out about New Life in Hungary?
2: Oh, it's a long story. I've read the books from Henry Cloud and John Townsend, Boundaries. I started doing some research on the internet, and I got to this radio.
1: Nice.
2: This was like 10 years ago.
3: Zavi, that's the same way I found New Life. I found their book in the library, had never heard of New Life, but I liked what I was reading, and so I also went for that pearly great price, found New Life.
1: And now she's sitting in the pearly white chair.
2: This
1: is great. Well, Zabi, we're almost coming up to our break, but we do want to talk to you. What is the main question that you have for us today, and then we'll get into the details when we come back.
2: Yeah. So I've been dating my girlfriend for 2 years. We are in a breakup standby situation, and I have this terrible feeling when I'm next to her. She's very wealthy. She has her own business abroad, and I just couldn't find a job in that country. A lot of my savings went out because I was going to her without a job, using my money. And it's just, I don't know how to get through this. I'm just thinking I might have done something very, very wrong in my past.
1: Got it. Okay, we're going to take our break now. We'll be right back to you on New Life Live.
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1: All right, let's go back to the phones now. We've got a call from Budapest in Hungary. Zabi is calling in, watching us on YouTube. Thank you so much for calling in, Zabi. So you've explained about this girl that you're dating, and she's got her own business. She's very successful, etc. And you've basically drained your savings account to be able to visit with her and everything. And so what is it?
2: I was searching for a job in Switzerland. Didn't have any success with that. I was taking risks. I refused jobs and job offers in Budapest just to spend more time there and involve myself in the job search, be there. It just

0: didn't work out. And after 2 years, she is upset. I didn't propose to her. I'm bit out of job. My self-confidence is quite low. And just seeing her, how successful she is, it's a terrible feeling.
1: Mm.
0: I mean, okay, I'm happy for her, and I see an example, a positive example, but still, like, how will I achieve something similar?
1: Yeah.
2: I imagine it's tough to want to propose to someone when you don't have a job. Like, you don't want to make that next step when you don't feel like you can really contribute much financially. Is she feeling that same way?
0: Well,
2: have you told her?
0: She said, come again?
2: I was going to say, or have you told her that this is the issue?
0: Yes, and she said that this cannot be an issue. If I really want to be with her, if I really want to marry her, then I would have proposed. And finances shouldn't be an issue, but...
3: And does she want you to share in the success she's already built in her business, so it doesn't matter to her that you don't have the same financial stability you used to have?
0: This is about how I feel as a man. Like, she purchased a home, a house in Hungary, and she invested a lot in that house, and I just couldn't contribute to that financially. And this is embarrassing for me.
3: And she doesn't have a problem with your financial situation. It's not problematic for her, but of course it is for you.
0: In a way, yes. She said that this is very problematic, that after 2 years, I'm not working. And she said that maybe you are too lazy, you don't want to work, you see that I am wealthy, and maybe you will get along and do nothing all day. On the other side, like, I'm thinking, how could I have done such a thing, like taking such a big risk without a job? I mean, I have some savings, but still I'm just playing with my retirement or with my financial stability.
3: And Zavi, which one of you put the relationship on hold, and why?
0: She did it because she said she's 36 years old. She wants to have kids, and time is passing by.
2: What's the question we can answer for you today?
0: What can I do to get rid of this terrible feeling of worthlessness? When I see her success, in her life, everything is like going well. Like, now she's buying her third house. She has customers, clients. Money is like floating in. It's... and I'm now struggling to find a job here in Budapest. So seeing someone so successful is very terrifying for me, and it's terrible.
1: This is a strange question, but would you consider working for her? I mean, is that an option even, or?
0: I wouldn't do that. She proposed this, but let's keep this, like, she is my girlfriend, I am her boyfriend, let's do not make this an employee boss thing. Mm-hmm. She has a very strong personality. I don't know if that would work out.
1: Yeah.
0: And
2: so you're now looking for a job in Budapest, and you said you had turned down some opportunities in the past while you were trying to find work Switzerland.
0: At least 10 jobs, 10 offers.
2: Ooh. And have you reached back out to those opportunities to see if there's anything available now?
0: Yes, I'm like actively writing to HR personnel, applying, sending CVs, I'm just thinking how to solve this financial gap. And I'm just thinking, will I ever reach that level? Because me as a man, I want to provide for a future family. Mm-hmm. And I see an example in front of my eyes. It's possible to own your house, to have even three apartments.
3: So, Zavi, when you wonder how to get rid of the feeling, I think two things at least are drawing you into this horrible feeling you have. One is the comparison trap. You are setting her as the standard for your life. And I probably would too if I were in your shoes. But that may not be God's plan for you to reach that level of business success. It's great that she has it. But also in the comparison, I think you're believing a lie about yourself. And the lie might be you are too lazy and you are just going to ride on her coattails. But you're giving us all this evidence that you're a very hard worker. You're qualified. 10 different jobs wanted you. And you chose to sacrifice that to build relationship with her. So when we get stuck in comparison and we find ourselves falling short, we start to believe negative things and exaggerated things that are usually not that true about us. All of us have a lazy side, so maybe there's a little bit of truth that sometimes you're lazy, you don't always work as hard as you could. But I also suspect there's some history here that predates her. Maybe you were compared to other people, perhaps by your parents. Oh, you didn't measure up, Zavi, because that guy's better at this sport. That person is doing better in their grades than you are. Somebody, I think, took you into unhealthy comparison when you were young. And probably somebody was too hard on you and told you things that weren't true about you. Does that fit? And does anybody come to mind?
0: Yeah, my sister. And the teachers were telling me, your sister was better at French, at English. She had better grades than you. My father did the same thing. Yes, this comparison was present in my life, but this doesn't change the present reality that I have savings. I can maintain myself independent for 4 months. And after that, if I don't find anything, I will need to go back to my dad or I don't know. This is the harsh reality.
3: I see what you're saying, that history doesn't change the current. But the comparison and these overly negative beliefs about yourself, they are fueling how you're thinking and feeling about your girlfriend. And it could be dictating your actions in a way that is not healthy. For instance, you may be looking some things, you may be looking at some things in a way that doesn't quite fit the reality. Certainly about yourself, I think you're believing you're not as hard worker as you are. I mean, you already have savings and you haven't dipped into them. That tells me you have some financial savvy that a lot of people in this world don't have. I don't want to jump into comparison there either, but I want to praise the fact that you have a lot of skills, you have a lot of talent, but it's hard for you to believe that about yourself. And so even though this seems like it doesn't fit to relationship with her, what I would recommend is that you make sure you're in therapy, working on the comparison, working on how that affected you with your sister and with your dad, because it's influencing how you make decisions about your girlfriend in a way that may not be best for you in the long run. It's strange, but repairing those unfinished things from the past is what helps us to have a clearer view and better decision making in the present.
2: And you had amassed enough savings to have gotten you through 2.5 years, if you go to the 4 months. So you're capable, but it is the thinking that is your problem, this thinking that you're unworthy because you're not as successful as she is. And that's because you've been being told that your whole life. You have to go do work on that if you want that thinking to change. Therapy is the way to go about it.
3: Because then that will help you decide, is this a good relationship worth pursuing? Or are there too many complications and this isn't going to work out for us in the long run? But I don't think you can make that decision until you get better clarity about the kind of man you really are.
1: So, yes, he should go to therapy. It might take a few weeks or months, so who knows how long, maybe longer. What can he do? Like, what's one quick thing that maybe he can...
3: Tell your girlfriend, I'm realizing some of this is about me. It's about comparison. I'm going to go do some work on this so we can figure out, do we stay in a standby, do we break up, or do we keep working on this?
1: All right. We'll be back on New Life Live.
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12: In 1862, Abraham Lincoln signed the Morrill Act, helping states create colleges focused on agriculture, mechanics, science, and practical education. The principle was not centralized control, it was opportunity. Lincoln's Morrill Act reminds us that America can support education without surrendering education to Washington. Why did it matter? Because a free nation needs citizens equipped to work, build, steward, and govern themselves. Scripture gives work a sacred weight. In Genesis, God placed man in the garden to work it and to keep it. Proverbs honors the one who works his land. Paul warns against idleness and calls believers to earn their bread. Why does that still matter today? Because education should form capable people under God, not dependent subjects under bureaucracy.
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1: 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Here is Jane in Washington, D.C., who listens to us on Sirius XM channel 131. Let's find out what Jane says.
14: Yes, I'm calling about my grandson and actually my daughter and husband's dynamics with him. He is 4 and a half. He has a little brother, 3. And really, my daughter and her husband are just not on the same page. They're not a united front in helping him resolve conflicts and everything. And so basically, he shuts down and holds the whole family hostage with his actions. He just responds with no. There's no time out. Even after time out, he can't handle stuff.
2: Jane, can you give us a example of a time he holds the family hostage with his actions?
14: For instance, this morning, my daughter was trying to feed him breakfast, and she, cut a sandwich or cut like the French toast the wrong way, and he just melts down, and you just cannot bring him out of the meltdown. It takes 30 minutes for him to kind of get over it, and we're all sitting there offering anything else to help him, and he just you know, everything just stopped.
2: He can't make the transition.
14: And he cannot make the transition. And, you know, if you're going to put him in timeout, it's all about, she tries to say, you know, tell me how you feel. And he, you know, all this kind of stuff. And it just doesn't, he just doesn't know how to transition.
2: What's happening with the adults? When he's upset, what are the adults like?
14: The adults she tries to be empathetic with mm-hmm. him, but he just keeps yelling back at her. Mm-hmm. I mean, and she's just, this is my daughter. And usually if my son-in-law's here, they both just drop everything and try to get him out of whatever funk this is. But it's just he cannot transition.
3: And Jane, is your son-in-law equally as empathic and gentle with the attempts as your daughter is?
14: Yes.
3: Oh, yes. And you said they're not on the same page. So where is their disagreement that affects the boy?
14: Okay, so they'll argue like in front of the children. I don't think that it's almost like who's going to be more empathetic or who's going to get him resolved. They don't react together as a team.
2: So they does it look anxious and messy and they're dysregulated?
14: Yes.
2: Did your daughter have any challenges growing up with anxiety?
14: Not so. She was very, this is the older son, and he was very, like, shy. My daughter was the same way, but I didn't say, like, oh, you're shy. They both have said this as a way to be empathetic. We can understand you're shy. So I kind of think that kind of labeled him, you know.
2: But think about something. I want you to pause for a minute. You said you didn't acknowledge your daughter's shyness, and she is doing you didn't say you're shy because you didn't want her to walk around with that label, but she has done that. So that's telling she's done it because it wasn't done for her. So when you watch how she's parenting, and it's so different mm-hmm. than you would have done with her, and it's not taking control, she's responding the way she is because she didn't get it. And so, yes, it's hard, but he's four. He's learning. And what he needs is everybody to have the patience to help him learn how to make the transitions. That's going to take some time. He's only four. He doesn't know how to do it mm-hmm. the other way. And the big feelings that he has inside, he has parents that are giving him the room to have those feelings. Now, they probably need to do some work of their own because he has those big feelings because they have them. It's just that they probably are Gen Xers. They're probably the generation of kids who it didn't matter what you felt. You did what you were supposed to do. And so it looks really different to the parents of those kids because we are moving differently because we didn't like how it felt when it was us. So you got to give them some space. You should probably go take a walk when it all happens.
14: Yeah.
2: Because that's why I was saying, what's the energy of everybody in the room? Because everybody's feeling everybody's energy, even if we're not saying anything. And if it's upsetting to you, then you've got these two parents both competing to show you that they're a good parent and to control the situation. So you walk away because it bugs you, and that's fine.
14: Yes.
2: You walk away and you let them help him learn how to regulate his emotions, but they all have to learn how to regulate their emotions and co-regulate. As a grandmother, I would recommend family counseling if it were my kid, but also even though it seems like this is taking so long, 30 minutes is not that long, and he is still learning. Hopefully over time and consistency, and teaching him how to use choice, this diminishes and he learns how to navigate his emotions better. Right now, it's all still really new and these feelings are bigger than he is, and his eyes see something and tell his brain that something's wrong, and he has to learn through experiences that it's really not wrong. Everybody telling him it's fine, just have it this way, doesn't do any good because his brain has already seen, well, no, it's supposed to be cut this way when you eat it. It might seem silly to us, but this is something happening for him neurologically. Mm. Children are not manipulative, and being spoiled is something, you know, people say you're spoiling them or you're letting them get away with things. And really, I think we're trying to teach our children to manage the world differently than we did, because where we are right now isn't working. So we got to do something different with the next generation. That means those of us who are uncomfortable with the immediate obedience not being present are going to have to go do our own work as well, because him just snapping to and behaving appropriately because it's what all the grown-ups in the room need says what he's feeling right then in that moment is less important than everybody else's comfort in the room. And we've spent generations comforting people other than ourselves, and then we end up unhealthy adults. So my hope is that everybody gets in some therapy and gets the support that they need, but that when you feel like this is too much for you, you go take a walk, you do some journaling, you do some praying.
3: 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Are any of them on the autism spectrum?
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31: Careless words will bring destruction into your life and into the lives of others. People are sometimes careless with their words because they're letting their emotions control them rather than being controlled by truth. Be careful what you say.
32: 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It's something that we've all experienced at one time or another. And today on Discovering the Jewish Jesus, Rabbi Schneider is going to explain just how much your words can really hinder your walk with God. I'm your host, Dustin Roberts. And now here's Rabbi with today's special message, Words That Defile, from the book of James. Rabbi.
31: Father God, we worship you today. We bless you today. We pray that your word would make entrance into our hearts and change our lives. Father, we ask you to wash us and sanctify us, transform us by your truth today, in the name of Yeshua HaMashiach, for Jesus' name, and Father, for your fame. Amen and amen. I want to begin today with a foundational scripture. I'm reading now from the book of James, chapter number 3. Hear the word of God. For we all stumble in many ways. If anyone does not stumble in what he says, he is a perfect man, able to bridle the whole body as well. Now, if we put the bits into the horses' mouths so that they will obey us, we direct their entire body as well. So what James is doing here is he's talking about how we have this animal, the horse, such a strong animal, and yet we can control the horse by putting the bridle in the horse's mouth, and by controlling the horse's mouth with the bridle and the reins, we can control the direction that the horse goes. And he's about to tell us that the same thing is true, beloved child of God, for your life and my life. If we control what comes out of our mouth, if you and I will control our tongue, If we'll control our mouth, it will determine the direction that our lives will go, the trajectory of our spiritual progress, even as a bridle in a horse's mouth controls the direction that the horse travels. Let's continue on. Again, he picks up, he speaks about putting a bit in a horse's mouth. And then he says in verse number 4, look at ships. He says, look at the ships also. Though they are so great and are driven by strong winds, they're still directed by a very small rudder wherever the inclination of the pilot desires. I mean, these are really two incredible examples if you think about it. He talks about, again, one of the biggest, strongest animals, a horse, being directed by its mouth. And then he speaks about a ship, how big a ship is, and yet as big as the ship is, and no matter how big the ship is, the direction that the ship travels is determined by the little rudder, which James compares to our mouth at the back of the ship. The point he's about to make is, if we will control our tongue, if you and I, beloved one, will control the words that we release from our mouths, we will determine through that the direction that we're going to go in life. Let's continue on here. So also, the tongue is a small part of the body, and yet it boasts of great things. See how great a forest is set aflame by such a small fire. So now James is saying, you too. Your whole life is determined by what comes out of your mouth. But then he speaks about how prone we are to release things from our mouth that destroy. And so he speaks about a little flame can destroy a whole forest by a forest fire. See how great a forest is set aflame by such a small fire. So you and I, we think that the things that we say don't mean much. We think that a little criticism there, a little cursing here, a little lying here, a little gossip here, a little complaining here, a little negativity here, oh, it doesn't matter. It's just a small thing. But James says, no, the whole forest is set ablaze by a small flame. And so you and I need to be conscious of the fact that the little things that we think don't matter that come out of our mouth are actually poisoning us and bringing destruction into our life, hindering our spiritual progress and connecting us to forces of darkness. Beloved, this is so important and it's so practical. Let's continue on in verse 6. And the tongue is a fire, the very world of iniquity. The tongue is set among our members as that which defiles the entire body and sets on fire the course of our life and is set on fire by hell. For every species of beast and birds, of reptiles and creatures of the sea is tamed and has been tamed by the human race. But no one can tame the tongue. It is a restless evil and full of deadly poison. With it, we bless our Lord and Father. With it, we curse men who've been made in the likeness of God. From the same mouth come both blessing and cursing. My brethren, my son, my daughter, these things ought not to be. So now that we've established how the tongue and the words that come out of our mouth are so important and determine our spiritual trajectory direction, I want to talk to you today about four types of things that come from our mouth that bring defilement to us. Problem number one, the abundance of words or talking too much. I remember not long ago, my brother and I were going fishing somewhere and somebody was taking us and this person didn't stop talking for 2 hours. And afterwards, my brother said to me, he had diarrhea of the mouth. It wasn't that he was speaking about something that was so inappropriate. He just wouldn't stop talking. And the words that were coming out of his mouth, they were so meaningless. They were so non-essential. There was no weight in them. There was no transformative power in them. They were just words, talking, talking, talking. The first thing that I want you to be conscious of, beloved ones, is that if you're talking too much, by the very nature of the abundance of your words, you bring defilement to yourself. Listen what we read, for example, in the book of Proverbs. When there are many words, transgression is unavoidable, but he who restrains His tongue is wise. People that can't stop talking automatically are defiling themselves, because when you're talking too much, you're delivering words that are at best empty, and that emptiness will defile. The scripture says we will be judged by every, listen, idle word that comes out of our mouth. What does idle mean? Idle means it's just not going anywhere. And so I want to encourage you, especially those of you that are nervous or have been raised in cultures where everyone's talking all the time, if you're going to have power in your life, and if I'm going to have power in my life, we need to control our words. I want you to think about this mystery. When the children of Israel were about to enter the promised land, God gave them a supernatural strategy. The children of Israel were commanded to remain silent for 7 days. They marched around the city of Jericho, which was the entrance into the promised land, for 7 days, and no one was to speak a word. Then on the seventh day, the priest blew the shofar, and when the priest blew the shofar, the people that had been silent for 7 days let out a great shout, and the walls fell down. I believe that the reason that the Lord commanded them to be silent for 7 days before shouting, which brought the wall down, is because by silence they were building up power. There was a time in my life where I was developing a sore throat and strained my vocal cord, and my doctor told me, you need to stop talking and stop preaching for 2 months. So for 2 months, I didn't talk. I communicated only by writing. And you know what? When I began to speak after the 2 months, I went to the doctor, he released me to speak. There was such power in my voice. I had such authority, and it came from being wise with my words and not talking too much. Beloved, number one, people that are talking too much bring defilement into their lives. If you know that you're perhaps someone that's nervous and you release your nervous energy by talking all the time, or if you're just getting caught up with people that are talking all the time, and as a result, you're talking too much, I want to tell you right now, stop, put the brakes on, pull yourself back, and learn to be wise with your words. Problem number two, words that defile, careless words. Listen what Jesus said in Matthew chapter 12, verse 36 and 37. But I tell you that every careless word that people speak, they shall give an account for in the day of judgment. For by your words you will be justified, and by your words you will be condemned. Careless words, just words that perhaps are damaging, they injure, the emotion released in the words is not right, because you're not, listen, thinking about what you're saying. Careless words are hasty words. They're reckless words. They're words that people are speaking without being sensitive to what they're saying and without being fully conscious of what they're saying and what they're releasing into the atmosphere. Be careful what you say. Begin to pay attention to what you say. You and I need to put a rein on the words that come from our mouth. Careless words will bring destruction into your life and into the lives of others. People are sometimes careless with their words because they're letting their emotions control them rather than being controlled by truth. Be careful what you say. May your words and my words, beloved ones, line up with the Word of God.
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31: Problem number three, going from careless words to becoming more specific, words that defile, problem number three, are negative and complaining words. This is one of the easiest things, to be like a laser examining our words and asking yourself, are the words that we're speaking negative or complaining? You know, people that are negative, they're always, you know, looking at the glass as being half empty rather than half full. Let's listen to a scripture that will help us to understand what does a negative or a complaining word look like. I'm reading now from the book of Philippians, chapter 4, verse 8 and 9. Our words need to match up with what Philippians 4, 8 and 9 teaches. Hear the word of God. Paul says here, finally, brethren, whatever is true, whatever is honorable, whatever is right, whatever is pure, whatever is lovely, whatever is of good repute, if there is anything excellent, if anything worthy of praise, dwell on these things. In other words, dwell on those things that are good and beautiful and of good report. Paul continues, the things you have learned and received and heard and seen in me, practice these things and the God of peace will be with you. So we have to ask ourselves when we're speaking, is it bringing goodness into the atmosphere? Are we speaking things in which we're speaking of a good report? Are we looking for the good things in life? Are we looking for the good things in people? Are we looking for that which is beautiful, that which is lovely, that which is excellent, that which has hope, that which gives life? We need to be speaking forth, beloved, positive things rather than allowing ourselves to be drawn down by the powers of darkness and begin to grumble and speak negative things. Listen, your life trajectory, the motion that you're traveling in, is going to be determined by what you release from your mouth. This is why the Word of God always ties together what we believe and what we say. The Scripture says, if we believe in our heart that God raised Jesus from the dead, and then confess it with our mouth. See how the two work together? First, we believe with our heart. Then we confess with our mouth that Jesus is Lord, we'll be saved. Jesus said, if you believe and say to that mountain, be moved, it will be moved. So it's very important what we say. There's power that's released into the spiritual atmosphere that surrounds our lives and affects other people. There's power that's released into the atmosphere by what we say. Lastly today, words that defile, problem number four, words through which we can criticize or judge others. Let me say it again. How many of us are guilty of being habitually criticizing, complaining about, and judging other people? This is so dangerous, and it only brings destruction. Remember the analogy that James used in the beginning of the message today. He said, listen, a little flame destroys the whole forest. And this is what happens when you and I get into a habit of criticizing people and being negative. It destroys our whole spiritual life. We're stuck in darkness. Hear the word of God as I read now from the book of Matthew, chapter number 7, verse number 2. For in the way you judge, you will be judged. And by your standard of measure, it will be measured back to you. James is the same thing once again in James 3, 9 and 10. He says in James 3, 9 and 10 that what we speak of concerning God should be the same type of spirit through which we speak about other people. In other words, James says, you bless God, yet with your same mouth, you curse people. This ought not to be. I want to say to you today, this is so serious. We need to stop gossiping about people. We need to stop talking about their faults. I realize that at times it's necessary to evaluate people's behavior and try to understand what's going on and look for understanding so that we can navigate relationships. But I'm not talking about words that are spoken for the benefit of ascending in a relationship so that we have peace. I'm talking about people that are just criticizing because they're in darkness. Listen, if you and I are criticizing other people, it's going to hurt us. The Bible tells us, as we began today, that what comes out of our mouth will determine the direction of our life. We've looked today at different types of things that come out of our mouth that defile us. We've looked at careless words. We've looked at the fact that we need to be paying attention to what we're saying. We examined the problem of talking too much. And by very definition, people that are always talking, they defile themselves. We examined today the tendency that some people have. They're always complaining. I mean, they always are complaining. How many of you know somebody like that? No matter what's going on, they always gravitate towards finding something bad about what's going on, always focusing on the problem, always looking for the negative. They're stuck in darkness. We need to avoid, the scripture says, such men as this. We need to be careful that we're focusing on looking for the positive, looking for the excellent, speaking about what has a good report, dwelling and speaking on that which is lovely, and releasing Jesus's beauty into the atmosphere. And then lastly today, we spoke about the extreme danger of being critical and judgmental of other people. Perhaps this is the biggest one, because there's a tendency within the human heart, because the scripture says that the heart is desperately wicked and deceitful above all things. There's a tendency within humanity to criticize people. And we have to understand that a lot of times when we feel judged, maybe we were reared in an environment where our mom or dad judged us. For some reason, maybe there's a spirit of accusation in our own life. One of the natural things that people do that feel criticized or feel judged, one of the things they naturally do is they pass that spirit on to others around their lives. In other words, if there's a person that grew up in an abusive home, their mom or dad abused them psychologically, verbally, whatever it is, those people, unless they get radically changed, will repeat that same pattern in their own life as parents. Even as they were judged and abused by their parents verbally, these same parents now have children and they begin to abuse their children. But you know what? By Jesus Christ, we can break the cycle of being negative with our words. I want you to hear me today, beloved ones. If you control what you say, if you'll avoid excessive talking, if you'll be conscious of the words that are coming out of your mouth so that you're not speaking carelessly, if you'll focus on speaking about positive things, and if you'll avoid criticizing and judging other people, you will build up God's power in your spirit, and it will cause you to ascend out of darkness into your life. By practicing these disciplines, your whole life is going to be transformed. It's just that simple. It's like James said, even as a small rudder controls the whole ship, so too, if you'll focus on what comes out of your mouth and control it, it's going to determine the spiritual trajectory of your life. You're going to grow up in God's spirit and walk into peace. By the grace of God, Cynthia and I together are a really strong team, and our anointing and gifting is almost opposite of each other. I'm really good up in the air, a visionary, big concept person. Cynthia is really gifted on the ground. So for example, if we're traveling somewhere in our automobile, I'll be completely lost. But Cynthia has a great sense of direction and can navigate us to get wherever we're going. So I say that to say I'm a big concept person. And one of the things that I realize is that in the spirit, in order to grow and to be released in the goodness of God, we need to stretch ourselves and do what feels unnatural. This is why Jesus said, even sinners love their friends. He said, I'm calling you to go beyond that. I'm calling you to stretch yourself and love your enemies. And this pertains, beloved, even to our finances. We need to stretch ourselves and honor the Lord with our finances. We need to let go and let God. Will you do that in your life?
32: 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And I want to let you know today, Rabbi has a free devotional. 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When you're there, you'll find our radio and TV schedules and ways to connect to our social media platforms, along with all sorts of free and beneficial resources that are full of messianic content and special teachings. And you'll also find great ways to engage with us, whether it's by submitting a prayer request or maybe even a testimony. And now here's Rabbi Schneider. He's going to close out our time with a very special blessing. We wrap up each and every program this way because we want to bless you and send you off hearing the sacred and heartfelt words that God said that he wanted his priests to share over his people. So now here's Rabbi with the Aaronic blessing.
0: Blessings trump curses. And in the book of Numbers chapter 6, we find the Aaronic blessing that God commanded Moses' brother Aaron, the high priest, to speak over the children of Israel. There's power in blessing, beloved ones. So take part in receiving Father's blessing upon your life today. The Lord bless you and keep you. The Lord make his face shine on you and be gracious to you. The Lord lift you up with his countenance. And the Lord give you, beloved one, his peace. And now in Hebrew.

0: God bless you, and shalom.
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13: Troublous times had come. Jerusalem faced a major crisis. The Roman armies continuously persecuted both Jews and Christians, and soon the Roman armies would fiercely attack Jerusalem. Soon, unimaginable hunger would grip thousands. Soon, bodies would lie in the streets. Soon, the temple at Jerusalem would be in flames. And believers needed a message of encouragement, a message of hope that would take them through the challenges ahead. Because in 70 AD, Titus and the Roman armies would come down and attack that city viciously. In 65 AD, the Apostle Paul wrote the book of Hebrews. Now, I know that some scholars aren't sure who wrote Hebrews, but the evidence in my mind is that Paul wrote it. So shortly before Jerusalem was in flames, Paul writes Hebrews. Why? Because he knows that the temple at Jerusalem is going to be destroyed. He knows that Jewish Christians still had some reverence for that temple. He wants to encourage God's people. Now, the theme of the book of Hebrews is this: the sacrifice of Christ is far better than the sacrifice of bulls and goats. Secondly, the priesthood of Christ is far better than the earthly priesthood. Thirdly, the heavenly sanctuary is far better than the earthly sanctuary. So all of this is the result of the resurrection of Christ. So Paul's whole intent in the book of Hebrews is to direct us from earth to heaven. It's to direct us to the fact that Christ is alive. The tomb is empty. Our high priest lives. And Paul does this in 14 lettuce statements. Now that's let us, not lettuce. You missed it. Not lettuce that you serve on sandwiches. It is let us statements, 14 let us statements. And in 14 let us statements in the book of Hebrews, Paul sets out the power of the resurrection. We are going to look at 7 of those today because these let us statements were given to inspire a group of people that would face challenges. We too are facing challenges. Troublous times are coming. So these let us statements reveals the eternal truth of how the resurrection of Christ impacts us.

0: Now, the first lettuce statement shows us that the resurrected Christ or resurrected power provides the strength for us to hold fast to the one who's faithfully holding fast to us. The text, Hebrews chapter 4, verse 14 and 15. Hebrews, the fourth chapter, as we study the first of seven of the 14 let us statements. Hebrews, the fourth chapter. We start there with the 14th verse. Seeing then. What, everybody? Seeing then that we have a great high priest. The tomb is empty. Christ is alive. We have a great high priest who's passed through the heavens. Jesus, the Son of God. First let us statement. Read it with me, please. Let us hold fast our confession. For we do not have a high priest who cannot sympathize with our weaknesses, but was in all points tempted like we are, yet without sin. The first let us statement says, let us do what? Hold fast. What does it mean to hold fast? It means to seize or to persevere or to endure or cling tenaciously as for one's life. In other words, let us hold fast to Jesus. Let us hold fast to our faith. Let us hold fast to the truth of God's word. You see, life at times is like a roller coaster with its sharp curves, rapidly descending falls and dizzying heights. And you better cling on to Christ or else with every ounce of energy you have if you're on the roller coaster of life. You know, life at times is like a bucking bronco in the rodeo of life. If you don't hang on to Christ, you are soon in this rodeo of life going to be thrown off and have your face in the dirt. Life at times is like a white water rafting with the rapids raging and the rafts being tossed. And if you're on the rapids of life and you don't hold on to Christ, you can end up on the rocks, shattered and bruised very, very quickly. But our text tells us not only to hold fast, but it also tells us why we can hold fast. What does the text say? Why can we hold fast? You see, Jesus, the divine Son of God, the risen Christ, understands our needs. He knows our heartaches. He knows our trials. He's experienced loss as we have experienced it. And in this earthly life, Jesus has experienced every temptation, every loss that we possibly have ever gone through. And now he's our resurrected Lord, our living Savior, our heavenly high priest. We serve a risen Savior. Now, Hebrews 10, verse 23 is very similar. And as we go to Hebrews 10, verse 23, the text tells us why and how we can hold fast. It says, let us hold fast the confession of our hope without wavering, for he who promised is faithful. We hold fast to him, but he is holding fast to us. You see, the reason we can hold fast to Jesus is because Jesus holds fast to us. Let us hold fast. What does the text say without wavering? Now, wavering is the opposite of holding fast. It's vacillating. It's equivocating. It's a weak faith that's up today and down tomorrow. Holding fast is a commitment that says, I'll never let go to Jesus because Jesus will never let go to me. Holding fast is a commitment to never give up, never surrender to the temptations of Satan, to never let doubts destroy our faith, never to be overwhelmed by life's challenges, never to let go of the truths that Christ has revealed in his word. But how is this possible? When I'm so weak, how is it possible to hold so fast? When my faith at times is wavering, how can I hold fast? When I vacillate so much, how can I hold fast? I can hold fast knowing that Jesus is holding me fast. I can hold fast because my text says that he is holding fast to me. There is a wonderful hymn that's written by Abraham Habersham. And the story of that hymn is quite remarkable. We sing a modern version of the hymn that says, "He will hold me fast." You remember that hymn, "He will hold me fast"? There's a modern version, but the ancient version comes when an evangelist by the name of Wilbur Chapman was holding meetings, large meetings, and his pianist was a man by the name of Mr. Harkness. And a young man came up to Mr. Harkness and he said, "Mr. Harkness, my faith is so weak. I just can't hold on. My faith is just too weak. I think I'm going to give up. I think I'm going to surrender." And Harkness remembered Abba Habersham. And he remembered this great woman of faith, a woman of scripture. He had met her in England. She was living in England. Chapman was holding his evangelistic meetings in the United States. And so he wrote to her and he said, "Look, what text can you give me? What poem can you write?" Because she wrote many hymns that will help a young man. Well, you know, when you write to England in those days, this was in the 1800s, early 1906, they were in Toronto, Canada. Well, they moved to Philadelphia to hold their evangelistic meetings with the Wilbur Chapman Harkness team. And as they did, pretty soon after weeks came by, Abba Habersham scrolled some things on a piece of paper and sent it to Harkness. And he's sitting at the piano playing, and Wilbur Chapman is preaching, and he pulls out the paper out of his pocket during the sermon. He had stopped playing now, of course, and pulls it out, and he begins to read this text that God will hold me fast in Hebrews. God is faithful. And all of a sudden, words come to his mind because Abba Habersham had given him some basic for this poem, and this melody comes to his mind. And he puts melody to Miss Abraham's words, and here's what he writes. "When I fear my faith will fail, Christ will hold me fast. When the tempter would prevail, he will hold me fast. I could never keep my hold through life's fearful path. For my love is often cold, he must hold me fast. He will hold me fast, he will hold me fast. For my Savior loves me so, and he will hold me fast." The next night, they sang that song and taught it to the audience, "He will hold me fast." The congregation was deeply moved. At the end of the meetings, a young man came up to Wilbur Chapman, the evangelist, and he said, "I was about ready to give up my faith, about ready to throw it in. The journey was long, the mountain was high, the road was rough. But this thought hit me. If Christ is holding me so tightly, if Christ is holding me so fast, if Christ will not let me go, I will cling to him." The resurrected Christ says to you today, however weak you perceive your faith to be, I will hold you fast.
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0: I'm never going to let you go. Paul writes seven let us statements in the book of Hebrews to encourage the church before the destruction of Jerusalem. And we know that the destruction of Jerusalem is a type, a symbol of the destruction of the world before the coming of Christ. And there, Paul says to that church in the middle of those trials, trust the resurrected Christ who will never let you go, who will hold you fast. We move to the second let us statement. We find that very close to the first one in Hebrews chapter 4. Resurrection power in this second statement. provides the privilege for us to enter the presence of God by faith and receive help in every time of need. Hebrews, the 4th chapter. We look now at the 16th verse, Hebrews 4, verse 16. Let us therefore come boldly, that means confidently, to the throne of grace, that we may obtain mercy and find grace to help in time of need. Let us do what, everybody? Let us do what? Let us come. What must we do? What does the scripture say? What must we do? Come. How are we to come? Confidently, boldly, believing that the one who has promised will fulfill his word. You know, in a book titled Testimonies for the Church to Encourage the People of God, I read this statement, and I'd like you to read it with me from the screen. Only believe, let's start it together. Only believe in God, take him at his word, act in faith, and blessings will come. Notice four things. The first thing is to do what? Believe. Second thing is to do what? Take him at his word. Third thing is to do what? Act in faith. And then what's the result of all that? Blessings will come. Only believe in God. Take him at his word. Act in faith, and blessings will come. Where are we to come? To the throne of grace. What is the throne of grace? It's the throne of grace. What does the scripture say? Let us do what? Come confidently. Where? To the throne of grace. Who sits there? Jesus, the resurrected Lord. Why do we come? To obtain mercy. Find grace to help. In what time? The time of need. Now here's an amazing truth. Jesus is our perfect high priest because he's fully God and he's fully man. Because he has experienced all of life's challenges, all of life's trials, all of life's temptations. He can walk the journey with us, provides us understanding, sympathy, strength, and power. Now notice the scripture says, let us come, and what's the word? Let us come boldly to the throne of grace. How often do we come? Well, we come daily, daily. See, the individual who makes it a habit to come daily to the throne of grace, the individual who makes it a habit to come daily to the throne of grace for a fresh supply of God's mercy and grace, enters into a rest of soul, a peace of mind, a strength of character, an assurance of salvation, and the hope for the future that God provides for every sincere believer. Coming into the presence of God, let us come confidently to the throne of grace, because there sits the resurrected Lord. I love what it's put, the way it's put in Lamentations, the 3rd chapter. Take your Bible, please, and turn to Lamentations chapter 3. There's a blessing for you, for me, every morning as we come to the throne of grace to receive strength and help and power for that day. Lamentations chapter 3, verse 23. Let's go back and pick up 22 and 23. Through the Lord's mercies we are not consumed, because his compassions fail not. They are new every morning. Great is your faithfulness. God's compassions, God's mercy, God's strength, God's power for you and me is new every single morning. Resurrection power enables us to hold fast. Resurrection power invites us to come. Thirdly, resurrection power provides for us the joy of daily growing more like Jesus. Hebrews chapter 6, verse 1, the third of our let us station, the statements. We are making a sandwich this morning for the glory of God. All we have is lettuce in our sandwich so far. Hebrews chapter 6, verse 1. Therefore, leaving the discussion of the elementary principles of Christ, Let us go on to perfection. That's maturity. Let us go on. Let us go on to perfection. Not leaving again the foundation of repentance from dead works and faith toward God. What is this passage talking about? Paul, very simply, here is saying, keep on growing. It's not in any way saying to forsake or abandon the foundational principles of Scripture, but rather it is a hunger and thirst to know more of Christ every day. It's to keep searching the Word for hid treasures. It's to keep exploring to discover something new every day in Jesus, in His Word. It says what? Therefore, leaving the discussion of the elementary principles of Christ. In other words, don't get stuck in your Christian experience. Don't come to some plateau where you are simply in some complacent Christian life. Leave those elementary principles. Let us go on to Christian maturity. He's appealing to us to keep growing. The British Secretary of State was Lord Cromwell for a particular period of time. And he wrote in Latin, and we translate into English, in the flyleaf of his Bible, these words: he who ceases to be better ceases to be good. He who ceases to be better ceases to be good. In other words, unless you keep growing, unless you keep striving for something beyond. Some people in their Christian life are standing still. They're going nowhere. They're just not growing. There is an expression that the Spanish conquistadors had, the expression that these Spanish sailors had, and the expression was, we're stuck in the doldrums. Now, see, at times when these ships, these sailing ships, they had no engines in the 19th century, and they were crossing the sea, and if the wind stopped blowing, they were in trouble. I mean, they were in big time trouble. And so one ship with Spanish soldiers, sailors, and their horses was stuck in the middle of the Atlantic. No wind was blowing at all. They were running out of food and running out of water. They were in the doldrums. No wind in their sails. They had to make a choice that was a very difficult choice. And this was the choice that they made. Throw the horses overboard. Drown the horses. Because by doing that, they saved water and saved the life of everybody on that ship. The doldrums spell death with a capital D. A person is said to be in the doldrums when their spiritual life becomes stagnant. You're in the doldrums when there is no wind in your sails to move you forward to the Lord. How do we avoid spiritual inertia? How do we avoid the doldrums of the spiritual life? Hebrews 6 says, it urges us to go on to perfection. The word perfection there means spiritual maturity. The mature Christian is constantly examining their heart to see that there's nothing between them and Jesus. The mature Christian is constantly hungering and thirsting for more of Christ. The mature Christian is day by day growing in grace. The mature Christian is constantly seeking for a deeper spiritual experience. You know, I like the way that old hymn puts it. More about Jesus I would know, more of His love to others show, more of His saving fullness see, more of His love who died for me. More about Jesus let me learn, more of His holy will discern. Spirit of God my teacher be, showing the things of Christ to me. More about Jesus in His word, holding communion with my Lord. Hearing His voice in every line, making each faithful teaching mine. More about Jesus I would know. Echoing and re-echoing down through the centuries are the words of the Apostle Paul. Let us go on. Let us not be stuck where we are in our Christian experience. Let us keep digging deeper and deeper for the truths of God's Word.
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0: First, let us hold fast. Second, let us come. Third, let us go on. Fourth, let us. Resurrection power provides an opportunity for us to draw nearer to Jesus than we ever could possibly imagine. Hebrews 10, verse 22. Hebrews 10, you're looking there at verse 22. Here's your fourth let us statement out of the seven of the 14 that we'll study this morning. Hebrews, the 10th chapter. The 22nd verse. The scripture puts it this way, Hebrews 10, verse 22. Let us draw near. Let us do what? Draw near. In full assurance of faith, having our hearts sprinkled from an evil conscience and our bodies washed with pure water. Let us draw near. Now, drawing near implies something far more than mere belief. It's not simply enough to believe. Heaven's invitation is to draw near. So Christianity is not simply a matter of the head, it's a matter of the heart as well. It's not only knowing what we believe, it's knowing who we believe. Let us draw near. Drawing near implies an intimate communion and fellowship with God. Here's the beauty of this passage. Jesus, our great high priest, leads us directly into the presence of God.
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5: In 1862, Abraham Lincoln signed the Morrill Act, helping states create colleges focused on agriculture, mechanics, science, and practical education. The principle was not centralized control, it was opportunity. Lincoln's Morrill Act reminds us that America can support education without surrendering education to Washington. Why did it matter? Because a free nation needs citizens equipped to work, build, steward, and govern themselves. Scripture gives work a sacred weight. In Genesis, God placed man in the garden to work it and to keep it. Proverbs honors the one who works his land. Paul warns against idleness and calls believers to earn their bread. Why does that still matter today? Because education should form capable people under God. not dependent subjects under bureaucracy.
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10: We begin with what is perhaps the favorite of the Psalms for many people in Christ Church. I wonder if you've ever asked yourself, why is this the favorite of so many? The words are so simple, and yet we treasure them. The words are so plain, and yet they touch us deeply. Why do we treasure this psalm? One answer is from Philip Keller, the scientist who was also a shepherd, who wrote the book A Shepherd Looks at Psalm 23. He begins the book with these words. So if the Lord is my shepherd, I should know something of His character and understand something of His ability. To meditate on this, I frequently go out at night and remind myself of His majesty and might. Looking up at the star-studded sky, I remember that at least 250 million times 250 million such bodies exist, most of them larger than our own sun. And yet they have been scattered across the vast expanse of the universe by the hand of God. If it were possible to visit our nearest neighbor star, Alpha Centauri, and were to look back to find the Earth, we could not see it, even with our strongest optical telescope. Yet the staggering fact remains that the Christ, the creator of such an enormous universe, deigns to call himself my shepherd. And I am his sheep, the special object of his attention and affection. What is the evidence of God's attention and affection if he is so enormous and his magnitude of might so great? First, simply, I shall not want. It's not a statement of not having desires, but of having needs fulfilled, even as we studied in Philippians recently. My God is able to meet all of your needs according to his riches in glory. And that means he is providing for our earthly care as well as our eternal care. When we read the words, he makes me lie down in green pastures, he leads me beside still waters, the words are initially idyllic. I mean, we can just kind of picture the pastoral scene of the green fields and the still waters. And then life catches up with us. And we say, I love the scene, but is it realistic at all? How is God actually providing us green pastures and living waters? Is this provision of earthly care anything that we can actually count on? I think of it something like the promise of daily bread that God offers. We smile and we say, isn't that wonderful? God provides daily bread. And 99% of the time, we are well-fed and our needs are provided for. We have the houses, we have the homes, we have the jobs. But what about the other 1%? Or is it 2%? Or is it 20% in your life that you wonder, why this? And is God really providing for my earthly needs? For me, at least, part of the answer is remembering Jesus' own words about that daily bread. As Jesus said, my bread, my food is to do the will of him who sent me. As though God himself is leading to his own purposes. He's leading for his own cause. That ultimately what God is providing for our needs is what provides not just an earthly existence of ease, but ultimately what is eternally best for all of us. And the evidence of that is verse 3. The psalmist doesn't just promise green pastures. He promises a good shepherd who will restore our soul. If a soul is being restored, it means it must have been damaged in some way. If there are still waters in which we lie down, it means we must have been wearied in some way. The psalmist is not failing to face the real life that we have and the real difficulties that we face. But the key words for me that occur both in the third as well as the second verse are, he leads me beside still waters. He leads me in paths of righteousness for his name's sake. That God's purposes are being fulfilled, not just by the moment, but by where he is leading. The destination that will restore our souls, that will ultimately clothe us in the righteousness that is going to be ours, and we need it for eternity. He leads to the destination that he knows is absolutely best for us and for his own glory. You know, in our part of town, there is a road that is called Mossville. And if you get on that road, you're not in Mossville, but you are being led there. We are led to still waters. He restores our souls, and we are being led in the righteousness that ultimately glorifies his name and fulfills his purposes in our lives. And it is that leading that God is being honest about here. Not that it is a life without challenge or difficulty, but that God is working all things together for good, that there is a leading that is occurring. Even though we know sometimes it is hard for us to hear about or even face apart from the message of the Good Shepherd. I think of the words recently written by Kelly Capick in his new book, Embodied Hope, as he discusses so much of the pain of a family with a wife with cancer and chronic illness. He includes in the book a poem written by a friend that speaks of how hard it is and yet how beautiful it is to believe in a shepherd who leaves. He has the neighbor in conversation with God this way. The friend writes, speaking to God, "Why did my daughter's husband break her heart?" God replies, "I know, little child. Won't you tell me, Father?" "I won't, my son." "Why does my wife have to live in pain?" "I know, little child. Won't you tell me, Father? It would make it easier." "I won't, my son. It would not make it easier." "Why do parents have to bury a child?" "It isn't right." "It isn't, little child." "Then get rid of death, Father." "I am, my son." "Why are your people abused, persecuted, and killed? Can't you protect them?" "I can, little child." "Then do something." "I did, my son." "Why are the lives of so many unrelenting in misery? How is that merciful?" "It is, little child." "Then I don't understand mercy." "No, you don't, my son. But it all hurts so much." "I know it does, little child." "How do you know, Father?" "I have felt the pain of sin, my son." "Can't you make it all stop?" "I can, little child." "Then do it, Father." "I started 2,000 years ago, and I will finish soon, my son." "I believe, Father. Help my unbelief." "I do. I love you, my son." It is the love from the creator of the universe and the guardian of all time that enables us still to call him Good Shepherd, and whereby we affirm not only "I shall not want," but "I shall not fear." Clearly, there are things to fear. Even within this psalm that we love, there is the shadow of death. And there are enemies about us. But at the same time, we are told that death is made a shadow by God's presence. Verse 4, "Even though I walk through the valley of the shadow of death, I will fear no evil, for you are with me." To believe that even when we go through the hardest and greatest challenges, even death itself, that God is with us is treasure. So that our God would say to us and for us, "Though I make my bed in Sheol, the place of the dead, yet even there God is with me." Never abandoned, never let go. He is promising always to be with us, which allows us not to have fear even in the valley of death, because it is made only a shadow by the God whose presence never falters even at the end of this earthly existence.
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10: The great 20th century preacher Donald Gray Barnhouse once had to explain the shadow of death to his children on the way to their mother's funeral. As the small children were in the car on the way to the funeral, a large truck rumbled past them, and the little children retreated in fear across the car seat. Donald Gray Barnhouse said to his children, "Why are you afraid?" They said, "The truck." He said, "The truck did not touch you, only its shadow." And it's that way with your mother. Death has not touched her. She's with Jesus. Only the shadow of death has touched you. He is present. Death is made only a shadow. And evil itself is made feeble by the God who offers us protection. It is protection from present dangers. You know that, the end of verse 4. Your rod and your staff, they comfort me. Verse 5, you prepare a table before me in the presence of my enemies. You anoint my head with oil, my cup overflows. The rod and the staff, I'm not a shepherd, but as I read Philip Keller's book, he says, the rod is the offensive weapon, the club for warding off beasts and wolves. And the staff, on one end, long to guide the sheep who might wander off the path, and the other, crooked, to retrieve the sheep that wander or are already caught in the briars. As though God is saying to us, I'm always assessing, always as the good shepherd. Is it the wolves that need to be fended off, or is it wandering that needs to be corrected? Because here is God saying that He, as the good shepherd, will provide whatever is needed, not just with present danger, but even for the persistent dangers of our lives. Preparing a table before us in the presence of our enemies. So many people have said it seems like it's the wrong theme for the psalm. Everything has been about sheep and shepherds, and now suddenly we're talking about preparing a table in the presence of enemies. Philip Keller at least offers one example. He says he thinks this may be a reference to the table maces in Palestine, where in the valleys of Palestine, the heat builds up so much that a shepherd will take a sheep up to the mesa where there is green grass and breezes and safety from the animals of the valley. God prepares a table before us in the presence of our enemies. And when He does so, we are told He anoints our head with oil so that our cup overflows. The oil that's the healing balm, so that sheep who are being attacked by the insects and by the bugs are covered with the balm to protect them. And if they've been scraped and hurt, perhaps by their own wandering, the oil is put on them to soothe. It's shielding and healing at the same time. And Keller responds how sheep, after a while, learning the goodness of the balm, begin to lift their heads in order to have the balm put on, to ask for it and to receive it.
13: And I think how the psalmist tells us in other places that our God is the lifter of our heads. That we who are bowed down with hurt and shame and guilt, he is saying, I have provided the healing balm. It is my hand that is rescuing you from enemies, even the enemies that may be in your own heart and of your own making. What would it truly mean to believe that we could depend upon God despite the wolves or the wandering or the weariness or the woundedness? It would mean that in our worst moments of life, we would still depend upon him. And in depending upon the ever-present shepherd, would not fear. Kelly Capick, again, in his book, Embodied Hope, talks about one who had to learn of the embodied hope of the good shepherd. Through hard, hard things that would teach her dependence. He writes, Tanya is only in her 30s and yet has been through a lifetime of pain beyond the imagining of most of us. She writes, God has taught me to have dependence on him, not only for salvation, but for the pain of this present life. During my freshman year of college, my dad was diagnosed with cancer. He died during my senior year. Several years later, my husband and I welcomed our third child, and 3 days after he was born, I was diagnosed with cancer. 2 years later, after more treatments and surgeries, I became pregnant with our fourth child and miscarried. Feelings of pain and loss spiraled out of control. I fell into deep depression. To cope, I began to abuse prescription medication as well as alcohol. I spent the next 14 months in a residential treatment clinic. Amid some of my greatest times of pain and being alone, I was reminded and comforted as God brought to mind his own word. His name is Emmanuel, which means God with us. When I would lie in bed after surgeries, or when I was alone in the treatment program, I would be reminded, my God gets it. He's been with us all along. He knowingly came to earth and suffered not only physical pain, but emotional pain. How awesome that I can worship a God who understands pain and will hear me and comfort me, especially in my rawest emotions. When I am dependent on him, he protects me from my worst enemies, even the ones that are inside of me. He is that good shepherd. Not just a little balm for the soul, but a cup that overflows with goodness. And the psalmist speaks of that. Surely goodness and mercy shall follow me all the days of my life, and I shall dwell in the house of the Lord forever. Not only shall I not want and not fear, but I shall not fall from his heart's affection. I love the words, surely goodness shall follow me. It is the reminder that as a sheep may wander, so may I wander. And as far as I think I may have gone from my God, as much as I think my sin, my weariness, my weakness has taken me from his presence, I turn around and there is my God, my good shepherd, right in my tracks. Goodness shall follow me. And not only goodness, but mercy. As though the God who is good is also cleaning up the mess that I make. He's not just cleaning up the mess, he's cleaning up me. That's what mercy is. He picks up the mess after me, and he picks up me. Surely goodness and mercy shall follow me all the days of my life. It's the wonderful end of the psalm that began with the shepherd leading. Because you recognize if the shepherd leads, goodness and mercy follow. It's as though I am hemmed in before and behind with the grace of the Lord, as though he is protecting what comes before and he's protecting what follows after. And because I am hemmed in by the goodness and the grace of my God, I ultimately understand I cannot fall from his heart's affections. And it is actually his promise, I shall dwell in the house of the Lord forever. Not on the basis of what I have done, but his goodness and his mercy that follow after me to secure me to his own heart and in his own home.
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5: And oftentimes what we're told to do in our culture and society is when we're triggered, we're told to back away, cut that person out of your life, no contact, isolation, withdraw from them. But what if triggers were actually God's way of revealing what he wanted to heal inside of us?
6: That's counselor and relationship expert Deborah Falata describing ways that you can improve your people skills. And she's back again today on Focus on the Family with Jim Daly. This is a fascinating conversation. Thanks for joining us. I'm John Fuller.
2: You know, John, last time Deborah shared several people skills, which are just practical ways to love others through our communication. You know, again, spiritually speaking, there's application here. I think the Lord wants us to be good communicators. He's the model for it. Mm-hmm. We talked about that last time when it comes to whether you're aggressive or passive or passive aggressive or assertive, which is really the health. Healthiest place to be, which is where you see Jesus communicating. He didn't back up and leave truth just to be liked. In fact, he would ask good questions and kind of lead people to a conclusion, hopefully, that benefited their eternal soul. Mm-hmm. I mean, that was amazing. And today we're going to continue those discussions to talk about those things that trigger us in our relationships. I think we all know what they are. I certainly know mine. And, you know, I could really mess up with my wife, Jean, if I don't slow down and try to speak in a way that gets to her heart, not just make a point. And I think it's going to be really helpful today.
6: Yeah, and if you missed the program last time, we've got audio copies available online. 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And as was mentioned, Deborah Falata is a counselor, and she's written a terrific resource for all of us to improve our relationships. We're built for relationship and for community by God. So step up stronger. 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
2: Deborah, let me kick off in a lighter tone here. You're a counselor. I would assume that what drew you to that profession in part was the interest in other people and helping them to fix their issues. I mean, that kind of is the definition of a counselor. But you have a skill set that is different from, let's say, the husband that's a little superficial. In fact, I think in the book you talk about John being the floating duck yeah. type of person, news, weather, and sports.
5: Yes, we talk about relationships kind of like different levels of depth of a pool, if mm-hmm. you think about it that way. There's the shallow end and there's the deep end. And I always say there's different levels of interaction and communication. You know, I could talk to you for an hour, but not necessarily have a deep conversation. And I think that's one of the reasons spouses struggle. The wife might say, well, I feel like we're not really communicating. And the husband's like, what do you mean? We talked for an hour yesterday. But we've got to understand that there's levels of communication. There's levels of depth. And my husband always jokes that when it comes to levels of depth, I'm like the scuba diver swimming in the deep end of emotions. And he's the duck floaty guy up on top with the facts, the basics. But the truth is you need both in relationships. And so real brief, the levels of conversation, level 1.

0: One is the most superficial. It's the facts. You can have a facts conversation with anybody. How's the weather today? What are you up to? What are your plans? Level two is a little bit deeper because it requires more of you. It's your opinions and ideas. It requires you to share what you think about something, your opinion about the weather, or your opinion about your schedule. Level three takes us a little bit deeper, and it's our feelings. I'm feeling frustrated. I'm feeling hurt. I'm feeling embarrassed. I'm feeling excited. It's a lot more of who you are. And level four takes us even deeper into our beliefs, what God is teaching us, our faith, something even a little bit more vulnerable. And so think about that as you're engaging in relationships. You cannot swim in the deep end for too long. As my husband says, we need to come up for air. But if you stay superficial, you're not going to feel that your relationships are going deeper.
1: In that regard, Deborah, I'm sure there's people listening and watching who are saying that kind of defines my marriage. I'm frustrated. And again, I'll just use stereotypical language. It may not always go this direction. But my husband seems to stay at the top, at the surface. And therefore, you will say, as the wife, I feel emotionally, bankrupt. I don't feel like we have deep
0: Disconnected.
1: emotional conversations, while the husband is thinking, man, we are connecting. She knows everything about the Broncos. That's cool. But that's not what we're talking about. How do you intentionally move to something deeper when you're not, when you're used to the floaty duck?
0: This is where we have to remember. It's not a lack of love, it's a lack of skill. And even the idea of emotional depth and emotional connection and emotional intelligence is something that many people haven't learned. Maybe they grew up in a family where level one and two were the dominant levels in the interaction. They don't even have the language for level three. And this is where a counselor can be really helpful. If you feel that you are emotionally bankrupt, if you feel that there's an emotional disconnect and you try to have deeper conversations and you feel like they're not going anywhere, this is a really great time to consider how could the help of a counselor encourage us as a couple to go a little bit
1: Which
0: deeper?
1: again, it's that assist that really does get you talking in that way. Let me ask this question, and again, just looking at stereotypical marriage types. Also, you can find that one is willing to go there, but the other may get defensive or protective or whatever that might be when you move beyond level one and two, when we're talking about emotional hurts, etc. Kind of those triggers that we will continue to discuss today. And therefore, that spouse learns to not go there. Because when you go there, you get this, response that trains you to not go there because it's too private, they don't want to go there, etc. How, I mean, where do you go with that? And you kind of in that relationship, you have a learned behavior where we don't go deep because going deep causes him or her too much pain.
0: Oftentimes, I find with couples specifically that they only go deep when there is a hurt or offense. I felt really hurt by this. And so I'm telling we need to change this. Or you did something that really hurt my feelings. I don't like how you, and we want to go deeper at the moment of offense. They are going to get offensive. They're going to feel offended. They're going to not want to engage if they feel like the only time you're coming to them with feelings is when you're hurt, upset, disapproving, critical. And so we have to be careful to actually set aside time to go deeper when there isn't a hurt and an offense. One thing I've talked about before, but I think it's worth mentioning, is the practice of a 30-minute check-in once a week with your spouse, setting aside 30 minutes to have level three and four conversation outside of the heat of a moment of offense, to just create an opportunity to ask questions. What's something you were excited about this week? What's something you're looking forward to? And what's something God is teaching you? Conversations outside of hurt can help you practice going deeper in a non-threatening way.
1: I would think, and in that regard, it creates an environment that hopefully can build trust over time to where you can get there. Avoidance is partially what I'm talking about. So if you have a spouse that, you want to go deep, but they continue to respond with avoidance, that will sound like, yeah, I don't want to talk about that right now. We'll talk about that later, but later never comes. And so you're left with asking the question a month later, a year later, whatever it might be, can we talk about that? Yeah, let's not talk about that now. Let's talk about that later. And that's the refrain that you end up in years in your marriage hearing. What do you do with something like that to kind of pull that in a little bit to say, no, we need help in this place. Let's not avoid it.
0: Yeah. I think you start with yourself because you are part of the equation of a relationship. And so often I look at the ingredients my spouse is bringing and I don't like the ingredients. I want to change them. I want to shift them. I want to alter them. I see avoidance. I see withdrawal. I see isolation. I need to get rid of that. The problem is you can spend your whole life trying and it might not make a difference. So what you can do is focus on your ingredients. How am I saying this? What's the timing? What's my tone? How do I do this a little bit differently? How can I adjust the ingredients that I bring to this recipe? And believe it or not, when you change your ingredients, when you refine the way that you do it, when you learn to set boundaries, when you learn the right timing and tone, when you learn better communication, when you learn assertiveness, it begins to change the entire recipe. And so that's what I would challenge you to do, because you can focus on what you're not getting, or you can focus on what you can do differently to change the equation, to change the recipe. And honestly, there is help with counseling. I say it, I know I'm a counselor, but I have seen people come into my office who say, I'm doing everything right. But when I actually unpack what they're doing, I can show them many, many things that they can adjust and do differently that will get a different response.
1: Well, which strikes right at the heart of self-awareness.
0: Yeah.
1: Right? That's the point. And that's a good statement. Eli, your son, who's out in the gallery, on a lighter side, you've had some exchanges. He's only 13, right?
0: Yeah, he's only 13.
1: But he's a great conversationalist. What makes him that?
0: You know, Eli has actually had to learn how to become a good conversationalist. It does not come naturally to him. I actually dedicated this book to Eli because I noticed there's a lot of things that don't come naturally to him that he has to work hard on. And eye contact, having good conversations, asking good questions, to the point where I hear from so many people now who say to me, I'm kind of, you know, surprised by the fact that your 13-year-old asks such good questions. All of that is a reminder to us that we don't have to be born a certain way to show up in relationships healthy. These are skills that we can learn along the way.
1: Yeah. You know, we love the question, what's the shortest scripture in the Bible? John, I'm going to put you on the spot. What is it?
2: I think it's Jesus wept,
1: and
2: isn't
1: it? And the point of that, it is that.
2: Okay.
1: But the point is that Jesus had emotions. Yeah. And, you know, Lazarus, the whole story of Lazarus dying, he could have prevented it. And Mary wasn't very happy about that. And yet he was emotional about it. There's going to be something that will come that is good from this. Speak to that idea that Jesus, he's also experiencing humanity from this side of eternity and this side of the throne room of eternity. Think of that. God becoming man. You can sit for days and meditate on that.
0: Yeah.
1: And the why of that and the how of that and his sacrifice on the cross, the resurrection. It was the way to salvation for us who believe in Christ. But in that context, he does model it for us. How did you connect the healthy approach that Jesus would make with, you know, all of us that fall short?
0: When we talk about Jesus, he models healthy people skills. He models healthy relationships, and we can learn so much from him. Biblical scholars have identified over 39 different emotions that Jesus felt and expressed through scripture alone. And when we talk about going deep with people, level 3 and level 4, Jesus was really good at meeting people at that level of depth, but he was also really good at being in tune and expressing that to others. 39 examples where he felt something, he allowed himself to experience, and then he shared that with the people in his life. He was deeply troubled in the garden, and he shared his feelings with his disciples and asked them for prayer and support. That was a bid for intimacy and connection. He didn't have to tell anybody how he was feeling. He didn't have to ask them for support, but he invited them in. When we're vulnerable, We're actually inviting people into our story. We're saying, come on in. I welcome you into my life and into my heart. And when we block out our feelings and block out our weaknesses and block out our struggles, try to pretend we're strong, we're actually also blocking intimacy and connection with people. So a big people skill is for us to learn how to be vulnerable, to share what we're feeling, to share what we're struggling with, to share what we need.
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1: Deborah, one of the people skills that you highlight is vulnerability. You identified a study, I think from the 1960s, that highlighted the importance of vulnerability. It's so true that that is an aspect that the church, I would add, before you even give the definition, we fail so often to be authentic, to talk about our own, you know, difficulties that everybody thinks. My sister Denise was in this spot where I need to clean up my act before I become a Christian, because when she would look at the Christian community she knew, they all look so perfect. Like on the outside, they all lived a perfect life. But that's not what we should be communicating, right?
0: Right.
1: So what is this study on vulnerability?
0: It's called the pratfall effect. And it's really interesting because they rated speakers on their level of engagement and connection with the audience. And the speakers that actually had some sort of a blunder, and maybe they tripped going up on stage, or maybe they said something by accident, or the mic fell off or whatever, those were the ones that were rated higher than the ones that were totally polished. And the theme of that was the idea, the conclusion, that we actually like people more when we feel that we can relate to them. It's like, okay, you're human. You are human, which again goes back to Jesus's humanity. We can relate to him because he had needs like we did. He had hunger. He had a need for connection. He was thirsty. He had different needs that he showed us here on this earth. I need you to stay with me and pray, you know? And what does it look like for us to communicate and convey our needs? What's going on inside of us? Our weaknesses, our struggles, our issues with the world around us, and not just with everybody, but with safe people in our lives to show them who we really are. That's vulnerability.
1: It is. Those triggers, it's so interesting that we're, especially in the marital relationship, but also in our parenting relationships, you know, we want to do our best. I mean, I can't think of anybody, forget political persuasions, everybody wants a healthy, good, dynamic marriage, I believe. And then your parenting side, you want to love your children. You want them to do well. You want them to do better than you. You want them to just excel in every way. So then we get to these triggers and these buttons, and they're like massive speed bumps in our desire on the healthy highway of life.
0: Yeah.
1: Describe what a trigger is and that self-sabotage that we do. And I guess the deepest question is, why do we do that?
0: Yeah. The beautiful thing about relationships is they are a mirror to our wounds. And when people get close enough, things are going to get exposed that were in hibernation, that were hidden before. You know, when you start to get near people, you're going to start bumping up against their pain points and the things in their life, the wounds in their life. And that's exactly what a trigger is. It's when we have an exaggerated emotional response to something someone says or does that really hurts us. And oftentimes what we're told to do in our culture and society is when we're triggered, we're told to back away, cut that person out of your life, no contact, isolation, withdraw from them. But what if triggers were actually God's way of revealing what he wanted to heal inside of us? I tell a story about when I was leaving the house with the kids and I was in a rush and I hit my shoulder on a coat rack, left a black and blue mark, And later that evening, John came over to give me a hug. He didn't know that there was a bruise there. And he pushed up against it and I reacted like, ow, you know, pushed him away. This is what we do with our emotional sore spots, our emotional wounds. You may not have caused the wound, but you get close enough to me to push on it. The wound of rejection, the wound of abandonment, the wound of insecurity, the wound of inadequacy. And when you get close enough to me in relationships or say something or do something that's going to push on that wound, I'm going to react. But what if the reaction is God revealing something that he wants to heal in me? I don't want you to react like that. Yeah. I want you to lean in. I want you to heal. Mm. So when relationships expose our triggers, it's an invitation for us to go deeper in our healing so that we can go deeper in our relationships as well.
2: And for the person who is maybe knowingly or unknowingly triggered that individual in our life, how do we have wisdom about saying something? I mean, maybe I'm the person God wants to use to help you deal with that fear of rejection you have.
1: That's dangerous ground.
2: Yeah. Well, I mean, it really is hard.
1: But it's good.
2: I could risk a relationship.
0: Yeah, here. Yeah. You know, if I was the person that just pressed on a sore spot and realized it, I would say something to the effect of, I'm really sorry I hurt you in that way. I hope you know that my intention was this. I had a good intention towards you. This is what I really wanted to communicate. And I just want to process what that reaction was all about. But I would recommend that you not do it in the moment of the trigger. Oftentimes in the height of the moment, we want to process. Well, what was that all about? But your brain is offline during those moments. You know, you're thinking out of your wounding. Yeah. And so oftentimes the best thing to do is wait until the emotion dies down and then revisit that conversation a little bit later.
2: That's uncomfortable though, that waiting.
0: It is uncomfortable, but it's important because you're allowing that person to get back to baseline. Mm-hmm. You're allowing time to pass for your reaction to get back to baseline so you can have a more productive conversation. Think about it with your kids as well. When your kid's having a temper tantrum, that is not the time to engage in a rational conversation, no. Right? We want to wait until the emotion dies down and then we revisit the topic.
1: Well, on the other side of that, it's not the time for you to become irrational as a parent.
0: Exactly.
1: And that's, I was guilty of that. You come over here right now, Mom, if you don't stop. You know, I mean, it's just so funny that that's, we get down to the gutter, right? What do they call that? The lizard brain?
0: Yeah, I've heard that, the lizard brain.
1: Yeah. Another skill, and I want to hit, we're right at the end here, but I want to hit as many as possible. And of course, you know, get the app for the phone or whatever, or come to Focus on the Family's website, and you can get the full conversation with Deborah. But another skill that you highlight is forgiveness. We all talk about that. I think the Christian community, we understand that generally.
0: Yeah.
1: I don't know that we know the depth in the way that God has constructed us emotionally, the importance of forgiveness, like at the core. If you can get there, it's a beautiful place to be.
0: Yeah. Forgiveness is really for you to free you from the hurt and the pain, to untether you from the wounding that that person caused you and the power that they have over your life, to unhook yourself. And the only way that we can pursue forgiveness is to have empathy, which is a heart to understand and learn what that person might be going through, feeling, thinking. I think of Jesus on the cross as he offered forgiveness to those who falsely accused him and crucified him by saying, Father, forgive them. They don't know what they're doing. He put himself in their experience, had empathy for them in order to be able to say, forgive them, Lord. And so many times we're hurt by people. We're not considering their trauma. We're not considering their pain. We're not considering their wounding that may have led them to the dysfunction that they are in. But I think when we can have a heart of empathy, it leads us down the path of forgiveness, which then offers us closure for us.
1: You know, another important attribute, and generally these are all in Galatians 5:22, the fruit of the Spirit. This is the character of God. But humility is another one. You can spend so much time thinking about that the God of the universe, the one who created everything, is a humble spirit. I mean, you'd think in a human context, it'd be exactly the opposite. Mm-hmm. Look what I've done and brah. But his character is humility. What do we need to emulate when it comes to the Lord's expression of humility? If you are in me, here is what you will be. And humility is one of them.
0: Yeah, having an accurate view of ourselves and others, to me, is the ultimate definition of humility. Because sometimes we have an inaccurate view of self. We inflate ourselves. We think we're great and amazing. We have so much grace for ourselves. But an accurate view of who we are, also an accurate view of the person in front of us and their value before God. When we have a proper view of self and others, it's so much easier to engage in these difficult things, such as forgiveness, such as conflict, such as hard conversations and communication. Humility is truly having a proper perspective of who we are.
1: Yeah, it's so, so good. And you've done a wonderful job in this book, People Skills. It has such spiritual depth as well as practical depth from your counseling background. So well done. Thanks for being with us.
0: Thank you. It's always a pleasure.
1: This is so good. And let me turn to the listener. We hope that you're encouraged by the conversation today. I learned a lot, and I know you have as well. And I think Deborah's book is great. People Skills is essential reading. I mean, this is what you want to know and learn. It's like a toolbox for your relationships. I think everyone, myself included, needs a copy in their library. Mm-hmm. Forget putting it in the library. Read it, then put it or give it away. Mm-hmm. And when you give a donation of any amount to Focus on the Family, we'll send you a copy of Deborah's book as our way of saying thank you for partnering with the ministry and helping others. Last year alone, 110,000 couples were helped through a crisis here at Focus on the Family. That is wonderful. And you're part of it. So be in ministry with us. When you contribute to Focus on the Family, you're contributing to the team of Christian counselors who are helping these folks when they call in. This is a top-notch team. It's amazing to hear from people across the country who have benefited. Mm-hmm. Sandra wrote to us from Virginia and said this, Focus on the Family has blessed my family and me for many years. I'm especially thankful for your counseling ministry. They're professional and provided helpful guidance that had to be from the Lord. Thank you.
2: Mm, yeah, this team is deeply spiritual at the core, and they offer biblical perspectives and understanding, and they're just amazing. So if you're struggling, know that our donor community makes it possible for us to have them give you a call back and talk to you and listen to you and offer some guidance. 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And again, thanks to the generosity of those who partner with us to make this available to you.
1: We want to thank you to Sandra for that testimony. 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
1: 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Am I close?
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1: All right.
2: That's
1: I think
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8: Welcome to the broadcast outreach of Living God Ministries with Aaron Budgen. Aaron discovered Jesus is his Messiah while preparing to be a rabbi. He now teaches for several organizations and is the teaching pastor for Living God Ministries. Strongly distinguishing between the Old and New Covenants, Aaron presents the scriptures from a Judaic and historical frame of reference. Join Aaron now as he reveals the reality foreshadowed and the new life we can now experience because of what the Lord Jesus accomplished for us.
9: Thank you for tuning in to today's program. This is Aaron Budgen, and I recently released a book titled Building Life. This is for young people who are starting out into adulthood, and it is also for those who have found themselves in a circumstance where they are starting their lives over. I have put a lot of effort into writing this book. It is a short read of about 2.5 hours. It is only available directly from me, so if you would like a copy, go to the Living God Ministries website, and you will see a link there that says, Inform Me of Aaron's Books. Fill out the form, and I will get back with you as soon as I can. I'm presenting a verse-by-verse study through 1 Corinthians, and in the previous message, I was in 1 Corinthians chapter 13. In this message, I will be completing 1 Corinthians chapter 13, as I spend some time in verse 13 before we get into chapter 14. And I'd like to start by just reviewing a few things to make the connection between chapter 12 and chapter 14, with chapter 13 here in the middle. In chapter 12, he introduces the topic of spiritual gifts. In chapter 12, verse 1, he says, Now concerning spiritual gifts, brethren, I do not want you to be ignorant. And then in chapter 13, he pauses and he talks about love as a more excellent way, as something that is greater than spiritual gifts. And it does not mean that there's anything wrong with spiritual gifts. It just means that they are good, but that love is more good or better, a more excellent way. That's how he describes it in chapter 12, verse 31, when he says, But earnestly desire the best gifts, and yet I show you a more excellent way. That the category of love is just simply more excellent. At the beginning of chapter 14, he says, Pursue love, that this is a more excellent way. It is more good than the goodness of spiritual gifts. Again, in verse 1, Pursue love and desire spiritual gifts. But especially, and then he goes into the topic of spiritual gifts again. And so while I spent a lot of time talking about spiritual gifts in chapter 12, in chapter 14, I will return to the subject of spiritual gifts, especially with regards to the gift of tongues, because he does spend a lot of time talking about the gift of tongues in chapter 14. But now in chapter 13, he does mention a little bit more about the comparison between the love of God, really experiencing the love of God in comparison with the gifts of God, the gifts of the Spirit. While they are good, in comparison with the love of God, they are something else. And this was hinted at in verse 11. In 1 Corinthians chapter 13, verse 11, he says, "When I was a child, I spoke as a child. I understood as a child. I thought as a child. But when I became a man, I put away childish things." So what I believe he has done here is he has described the spiritual gifts, the gifts of the Spirit, in a category of being childish. Again, it doesn't mean that there's something wrong with them or that we should put them away completely. Here in verse 11, he says he became a man, he puts away childish things. I don't think that he is intending to say that the spiritual gifts are something to enjoy and to participate in while you are young in the faith. And then when you mature in the faith, what, at that time, you're no longer enjoying or participating in the spiritual gifts or the gifts of the Spirit. I don't think that's what he's intending to say. I think that he's just making a comparison in order to really show the value and the importance of experiencing, resting in, and knowing the love that God has for you personally. That in comparison between the love of God and the gifts of the Spirit are childish. And I think that this is what he was intending to say when he says in chapter 12, verse 1, "Now concerning spiritual gifts, brethren, I do not want you to be ignorant." And that this would mean that if you don't see the spiritual gifts as being in a childish category, then you are ignoring their place in the relationship between you and God. You're ignoring their quality in comparison with the love of God. You are ignoring the importance of being loved by your God and of knowing Him in the context of His love for you, that you are ignoring that in favor of spiritual gifts and all of the stimulation, all of the emotional stimulation that you're probably getting from the perception of the spiritual gifts or the gifts of the Spirit. And so instead of ignoring their place and purpose, do not be ignorant and know and understand the place and purpose for the gifts of the Spirit, and know the love of God, and that it is the more excellent way. When you can begin to embrace this, when you can see that this is in the adult category that he describes in chapter 13, verse 11, and that this is a gradual experience to discover this, as is described in verse 12. In 1 Corinthians chapter 13, verse 12, "For now we see in a mirror dimly, but then face to face. Now I know in part, but then I shall know just as I also am known." And in the previous message, I spent a lot of time talking about this verse, verse 12, and I just wanted to mention again that this has to do with the fact that we experience this gradually as we grow and mature, and that there really is no end to this. You're not going to live long enough in order to have absolute perfection concerning your relationship with God and experiencing the love that He has for you. And so there will always be this dimness that exists, and there will always be this lack of face-to-face connection. But that only means that there will be an increase that will not end. And so once you can really grasp all of these parts that I've just described and reviewed, then I think you can really appreciate verse 13. Going into verse 13, this is 1 Corinthians chapter 13, verse 13, he says, "And now abide faith, hope, love. These three, but the greatest of these is love." You see, faith and hope could potentially be described as a gift of the Spirit. Faith, of course, can be described as a gift of the Spirit. Hope can also be connected with that. But love in and of itself, the greatest of these things, the more excellent way, that's subtly referred to. But in this case, what I would like you to see is that they build on one another and that they actually create a cycle that you will continually experience as you grow and mature in your relationship with God. In other words, you start with faith, and then it will result in an increase in hope, and then the next transition will be an increase in your understanding of the love of God. And that when this happens, this will also lead to a transition of increasing faith, which increases hope, which increases love, and then you return again to the beginning of increasing faith, increasing hope, and increasing love. And this becomes a cycle of your relationship with God. It's one of the ways that you can understand what your relationship with God is really about. It's about an increase in faith that results in an increase in hope, that results in an increase in love, that encourages you to increase faith a little bit more. And that this is a way of understanding what it means to grow and mature in the relationship that you have with Him. And so with a basic understanding of that, I'm going to take each one of these items and refer to them individually and then bring them back together again. Let's start out with faith. I've talked about faith in the context of a gift of the Spirit, and there can be an understanding of that and how this can inspire or contribute to this cycle. But let me start with the definition of faith being our response to the truth that He has revealed to us. I'm going to start with that basic definition, that there will be some truth that is revealed in some way, either because you heard it from myself or from somebody else, and that somebody else might not even be saved. They might not even know the Lord at all. Or you encountered an inspirational truth while reading through the Scriptures, that perhaps you saw something that sounded like, "And God said," and you heard what He said, you understood what He said through reading it, and in that way, you now have some more truth that has been given to you in your life. Faith, I believe, then is your response to that truth. And what I mean by a response to that truth is that you will do something. There will be some way that you will incorporate that truth in your life. You're going to be making decisions in your life, and there will always be influence when it comes to those decisions. And the influence are the things that you know, the things that you understand, the truths that you have in your life at that time. They are going to influence your decisions about how you will be living your life. And so faith is your response to the truth, and this is reflected in the decisions you make in the life that you live. That's all there is to it. Faith is the response to the truth that has been revealed. And until you respond, you're not really expressing faith. All you're doing is accumulating knowledge, and you may be able to apply it on occasion that we could call wisdom, but it's still not quite the same until it becomes personal to you in a deep connected way, such that I think it fits into the category of faith. Now, when you express your faith, when faith is expressed within you, you are abiding in this faith, which means that you're going to trust in and you're going to rely on the truth that was revealed. You are also going to trust in and rely on your decisions that you are making in response to that truth. So what happens right after that? After that, you're going to have a sense of, or an expectation of, a positive outcome. All right. From there, you're going to have a desire and belief in a positive outcome. You're going to desire a positive outcome. You're going to believe that a positive outcome will occur because you have made a decision and you have responded to the truth that was revealed. Let me say this again. You will have a desire for a positive outcome, and you will believe that there will be a positive outcome because you are relying and trusting on the truth of God that was revealed to you. That's the connection between faith and hope. Hope is the desire and belief in a positive outcome. And so in this way, hope is what happens after you have expressed your faith, which is your trust and reliance on the truth of God. From there, there will be some kind, most likely, some kind of positive outcome. Now, there does not necessarily have to be a positive outcome, but just to make this simple for now, I'm going to say that there probably will be some kind of positive outcome that might be directly related to your faith and hope, or maybe indirectly related, or who knows what. It's not really that important. But when you can see that there is some kind of a connection between your faith, hope, the positive outcome, when you see that, you're going to know that God was a participant in your life. And Him being a participant in your life in this way, you will know a little bit more about what it means to be loved by your God. So you have faith, hope, and then you are going to know a little bit more about the love of God, how He loves you, that He does love you, that He is in your life, and that He knows who you are, as I refer to the previous message that I presented in the one just before this, that you're going to see that, yes, He does really know who you are. He knows you a little bit more, even, just as you know Him a little bit more. Now, through the love that you can now embrace a little bit more, that you have from God, this will encourage you and inspire you to go and discover more about the truths that He has revealed. In other words, you return to faith. What are the truths that you can discover, or that He will reveal to you, that you can trust in, rely on, respond to, and incorporate in your life with the expectation that you will then have the likelihood of a positive outcome, which increases your sense of hope? And once there is a realization of those outcomes because of your response to the truth, then you will know more of the way that God loves you. And so you return again to faith, hope, and love. Faith, hope, and love. That is the cycle of the Christian life and of the relationship that we have with our God. Now, for those of you who are probably going to be wondering, what program is this? I'm just going to mention that this is program number 80 in the verse-by-verse study through 1 Corinthians. And so for those of you who I expect will probably contact the ministry and ask, what was that? That was 1 Corinthians chapter 13, verse 13. You can find it in the radio archive, and it is program number 80. It took me 80 recordings in 1 Corinthians in order to get to this. The cycle of faith, hope, and love. And to see that the greatest of these, of course, is love. That's really what we're after. The love of God. And to know Him in the context of His love. His love for you. And that this will further inspire you to discover more about Him. to discover more about how he sees the world that you are a part of, to discover more about what he understands, what he sees, what he hears. And through getting to know him more and the things that he reveals to you in the life that you personally live, you have a unique life that is not like mine. It is your own, and he will relate to you personally in the midst of the life that you have and relate these things to you in your personal circumstances. So this faith is yours and the hope is yours and the love that God has for you is for you. So from here, you would go back to a number of important topics, especially as it relates to faith. What are some of the things that he has done for you? He has given you his forgiveness. This is significant. It's usually the biggest thing that keeps people from going anywhere when it comes to their faith in the Lord, because they usually believe things that are related to forgiveness that are not true. They believe too many things that are not true. They do not believe enough things that are true, or they become overwhelmed by the additional things that they believe that are not true. And it does not give them an opportunity to really trust in and rely on the truth related to forgiveness. Who you are in terms of your identity in Christ, what you have as an inheritance in Christ. All of these things are related to your faith and whether or not you have legitimate faith from God's perspective, because it is the response to the truth that he has revealed. If you're responding to things that are not true, then he's not going to call that faith. You may have great faith, but your faith is not of God. It has nothing to do with God. You have tremendous faith in something else. To give you an exaggerated example of this, I've spoken to many unbelievers who have a sincere belief in evolution and that there is no God. And I have told a few of them, wow, I really admire your faith. This is an example of, yeah, you can have great faith, but it is not the faith that he's referring to here in 1 Corinthians chapter 13. So it's the same when you believe things about forgiveness that are not true. It's no different than if you believed that there was no God and you believed in evolution or something else. It's no different than that. It will have no different consequence. And so take the truth of God seriously. It will make a difference. Now, of course, you don't have to have an absolute understanding of all truth. Just understand that those things that are true, that you do embrace, will lead you into this cycle, and then it will encourage you to return again to the beginning and discover more truth. And this is the growth experience. And so don't try to obtain perfection of truth, although it would be nice. I don't want to say that it wouldn't be, but do keep in mind that you're not going to be able to achieve that. Just embrace what you can and understand that it will move you in the right direction. Now, what are the things that you may hope for in terms of a positive outcome? Some things that I could describe are God will speak to you. You can have hope, a desire, and a belief that God will speak to you. Well, the more you understand about the truth, the more opportunities he will have to be able to have a conversation with you. Because what's he going to say to somebody who doesn't believe anything about the truth? There's just nothing to talk about. So you can have a hope, an expectation, a desire, a belief, and a realization of a positive outcome of God being able to communicate with you a little bit more. You'll understand more about what he is doing in terms of creating life and growing his new creations, his new believers. He will be a part of what you are doing more. And of course, you will grow to know him more. And there is a limit concerning what I can say when it comes to knowing your God. I can testify of the opportunity and existence of knowing your God, but you actually knowing him is something that you can only really understand between you and him. I can testify of the existence of knowing him, but you knowing him is only possible through your own personal life and your life experience of living in this cycle of faith, hope, and love. Again, in verse 13, and now abide faith, hope, love. These three, but the greatest of these is love. And I will continue into chapter 14 in the next message.

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2: You have to somehow be in the world, but not of the world. 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
1: 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So let's get things going with today's talk. Here's Richard Ellis.
2: The title of today's message is Live and Learn, and I'd like us to start in 1 Kings chapter 3. There's a great story here. Solomon, said to be the wisest man who ever lived, and oddly enough, ended up one of the most foolish men who ever lived because of some of his choices. Just because you ask for wisdom and you have wisdom, you must apply that wisdom for it to do you any good. So 1 Kings chapter 3, and let's jump in at verse 16. Now two women who were harlots came to the king, prostitutes, and stood before him. And one woman said, "Oh my Lord, this woman and I dwell in the same house, and I gave birth while she was in the house. Then it happened the third day after I had given birth that this woman also gave birth. And we were together, no one was with us in the house except the two of us in the house. And this woman's son died in the night because she lay on him. So she arose in the middle of the night and took my son from my side while your maidservant slept and laid him in her bosom and laid her dead child in my bosom. Swap babies on us. And when I arose in the morning to nurse my son, there he was dead. But when I had examined him in the morning, indeed, he was not my son whom I had born. Then the other woman said, "No. But the living one is my son, and the dead one is your son." And the first woman said, "No, but the dead one is your son, and the living one is my son." Thus they spoke before the king. And the king said, so here goes Solomon, this young guy. The one says, "This is my son who lives, and your son is the dead one." The other says, "No, but your son is the dead one, and my son is the living one." Then the king said, "Bring me a sword." So they brought a sword before the king. And the king said, "Divide the living child in two and give half to one and half to the other." Now, this is his first demonstration of wisdom, right? Does it sound wise so far? We're going to kill the only baby that's left. Then the woman whose son was living spoke to the king, for she yearned with compassion for her son. And she said, "Oh, my Lord, give her the living child and by no means kill him." But the other said, "Let him be neither mine nor yours, but divide him, chop him in half." So the king answered and said, "Give the first woman the living child and by no means kill him. She is his mother." Because the true mother would never let her own child die. She would rather see the child live somewhere else than die, correct? And all Israel heard of the judgment what the king had rendered, and they feared the king, for they saw that the wisdom of God was in him to administer justice. Are you a wise person? And how do you know if you are or not? We hear this phrase, live and learn. That is really not a great phrase. It is the way most of us operate. And what it means is we learn the hard way because we have to live and then we learn out of what we've done. The tragedy is that some people, no matter how much the consequences come at you or come at us, that we still never learn and we keep going through the same old process and therefore we never really live. We live and supposedly we learn, but some people never learn. Now let me make a suggestion to you. How about we flip these two terms? How about we make it learn and live? How about wisdom? Now, let me read you some stuff about wisdom. Go to Proverbs 1, verse 1, and I'm probably going to read you a bunch of scripture today, because if you've never read this, you need to hear it. And if you've read it before, you need to hear it again. The Proverbs of Solomon, same guy who's going to chop the baby in half, but not really. The Proverbs of Solomon to the son of David, king of Israel. To know wisdom and instruction, to perceive the words of understanding, to receive the instruction of wisdom, justice, judgment, and equity, to give prudence to the simple, to the young man, knowledge and

0: discretion. A wise man will hear and increase learning, and a man of understanding will attain wise counsel. To understand a proverb and an enigma, the words of the wise and their riddles, the fear of the Lord. Now listen to this. The fear of the Lord is the beginning, you may have in your translation, of wisdom, of knowledge. But fools despise wisdom and instruction. When you meet someone and you're trying to help them and teach them, basically the book says they are a fool. They will not listen. You cannot teach them anything. Well, I don't want to hear that. I'm going to do what I want to do. And how is that working out for them? My son, hear the instruction of your father and do not forsake the law of your mother. Now you say, well, but that verse doesn't apply to me because my dad's an idiot and my mom's a loser and they never taught me anything. Well, then get over that and go to the scriptures and let God be your father. Get godly people around you to impart some wisdom and teach you how to live and show you how to think. For they will be a graceful ornament on your head and chains about your neck. My son, if sinners entice you, do not consent. The world is crying out to you, over here, we're having a big time. Now let's take it to an extreme. Let's say you're some kid raised in the hood in a tough part of the world and there are gangs. You say, well, I don't know any people in gangs. You know what? There are kids who read the Bible who are confronted with gang behavior. Now, you're living in a neighborhood, could be Hispanic, could be white, could be black, could be Korean, it could be anywhere there are gangs. Now, in that context, listen to this passage. My son, if sinners entice you, do not consent. If they say, come with us, let us lie in wait to shed blood. You say, well, I don't anybody want to go kill someone. Let me tell you something. There are people out there just sitting around dreaming up crap. Some stupid thing to do. You hear about gangs and they send a couple of guys out for initiation. And the initiation is the first person you see with their headlights on bright, kill them. Random stuff. You say, well, how did that person die? Well, some gangs were out and those were their instructions and they shot him and that was it. You say, well, that's crazy. There are people dreaming this up. So if you're one of these kids and they're saying, let us lie in wait to shed blood. Let us lurk secretly for the innocent without cause. Do you see it? There's no reason. We're just going to go kill somebody. Let us swallow them alive like Sheol, like hell, and whole like those who go down to the pit. We shall find all kind of precious possessions. We're going to kill them and then we're going to rob them. We shall fill our houses with spoil. Cast in your lot among us. Let us all have one purse. We'll throw down together. We'll be communist, you know, criminals. My son, now look, you say, well, then some kid is hearing that, and then he comes back. My son, do not walk in the way with them. Keep your foot from their path, for their feet run to evil, and they make haste to shed blood. Surely in vain the net is spread in the sight of any bird, but they lie in wait for their own blood. They lurk secretly for their own lives. So are the ways of everyone who is greedy for gain. It takes away the life of its owners. And then look at the contrast. Wisdom calls aloud outside. She raises her voice in the open squares. She cries out in the chief concourses, at the openings of the gates in the city. She speaks her words. How long, you simple ones, will you love simplicity? For scorners delight in their scorning, and fools hate knowledge. Turn at my rebuke. Surely I will pour out my spirit upon you. I will make my words known to you, because I have called and you refused. I have stretched out my hand and no one regarded. Because you disdained all my counsel and would have none of my rebuke, I also will laugh at your calamity. I will mock when your terror comes. When your terror comes like a storm and your destruction comes like a whirlwind, when distress and anguish come upon you, then they will call upon me, but I will not answer, she says. They will seek me diligently, but they will not find me. Why? Because they hated knowledge and did not choose the fear of the Lord. You say, well, it sounds like there's no hope. Let me tell you something. There is a point when you cross line after line after line, you almost can't get back. You say, well, is that true? Just look around. People who harden their hearts, stiff neck, refuse rebuke, cannot be corrected. They just plow it in the ground, and sooner or later, in a lot of cases, they just die. You say, well, I think there's hope for me. Well, good for you. Do something about it. Because the more you say no, the more I say no, the more I believe rational lies in order to rationalize my behavior, then I get more spiritually deaf all the time. Then what was a cry for my name becomes a whisper, and it's just kind of a muffled sound, and I can't even hear God anymore because I'm so buried in my stuff. Keep reading. They would have none of my counsel and despise my every rebuke. Therefore, they shall eat the fruit of their own way and be filled to the full. full with their own fancies, for the turning away of the simple will slay them, and the complacency of fools will destroy them. But whoever listens to me will dwell safely and will be secure without fear of evil. That sounds appealing. You say, but everybody's having fun. Let me tell you something. They are not having fun ultimately. You say, well, how do I not end up there? You make choices. And one of the first choices you make is, God, give me wisdom. I cannot continue to listen to what the world is telling me, get all of these messages, the crowd crying out to me, and go their way and end up where you want me to be. If you are going God's way, you are going upstream. You're going against the crowd. It is just the way it is. You say, well, no, I've surrounded myself with godly people. Then there's a problem there too, if that's all you know. You have to somehow be in the world, but not of the world. It doesn't mean you go build some compound somewhere and isolate yourself, because that'll turn into a whole nother mess. You're going to have to be with people, but you're going to have to know how to live, what to do, what to say, how to think in the midst of those people. Go to Proverbs chapter 2 and look at how this is, first two words, my son. This is a father trying to instruct a child. And my son, if you receive my words and treasure my commands within you so that you incline your ear to wisdom and apply your heart to understanding, yes, if you cry out for discernment and lift up your voice for understanding, if you seek her as silver and search for her as hidden treasures, then you will understand the fear of the Lord and find the knowledge of God. Now, what is that picture? You're screaming out to God for help. You're going after wisdom and understanding like you would for profit. Keep reading with me. For the Lord gives wisdom. From his mouth come knowledge and understanding. He stores up sound wisdom for the upright. He is a shield to those who walk uprightly. He guards. Look at the benefits to getting this stuff. A shield, a guard. He guards the paths of justice. He preserves the way of his saints. Then you will understand righteousness and justice, equity and every good path. When wisdom enters your heart and knowledge is pleasant to your soul, discretion will preserve you. Understanding will keep you, to deliver you from the way of evil, from the man who speaks perverse things, from those who leave the paths of uprightness, to walk in the ways of darkness, who rejoice in doing evil and delight in the perversity of the wicked, whose ways are crooked and who are devious in their paths, to deliver you from the immoral woman, from the seductress who flatters with her words. And you know, people say, well, why do they bring women up in here? Because it's written to an idiot boy. A man without wisdom is hell-bent on destruction. A godless man, unless he's got ethics, some kind of morals, some kind of conscience, a man left to himself is almost doomed. You say, well, that's not very positive. Why do you think this guy's writing to his son these things? He's warning him about what he knows and about every man on the planet knows. You've got to get away from these people and from a certain kind of woman. Keep reading. Let's go back to this verse 18. To deliver you from the immoral woman, from the seductress who flatters with her words, who forsakes the companion of her youth and forgets the covenant of her God. For her house leads down to death and her paths to the dead. None who go to her return, nor do they regain the paths of life. So you may walk in the way of goodness and keep the paths of righteousness. For the upright will dwell in the land and the blameless will remain in it, but the wicked will be cut off from the earth. Read your Bible. The warnings are in there. And when you have these feelings and you're tempted and you're about to go do something stupid, then you stop and say, God, what am I thinking? I'm not thinking. You've got to help me. Wisdom, where you see through things, you see past things. How do you think Jesus got to the cross? For the joy that was set before him. What was set before him? A cross. He saw joy beyond the cross, despising the shame, endured the cross, because there was something beyond that. Proverbs 4, I'd read all the Proverbs to you, but you don't have time. Proverbs 4, verse 1, hear, my children, the instruction of a father. Now, he's not saying this to his son. He's saying it so you say, well, I don't have a father. Then he includes you. Hear the instruction of a father and give attention to no understanding, for I give you good doctrine. Do not forsake my law. When I was my father's son, tender and the only one in the sight of my mother, he also taught me and said to me, let your heart retain my words, keep my commandments and live. Learn and live. You want to live the way God intended for you to live? Then find out what he's trying to tell you. Listen, cry out for more understanding, more wisdom, and then you'll really start living. The crowd parties together, but they come alone when they're brokenhearted, when they're having to lose a baby, when they destroyed their home, when they come in and sit down in the privacy of a moment and say, I've got some communicable disease. And even if I wanted to be with another woman, it's so obvious in that situation, I can't be with anybody. So we're having a big time, aren't we? It's not working, guys. It has never worked. How many of you have lived and learned? How many of you want to learn and start living without all the pain? Wisdom will prevent you. You're going to have trouble in this world. In this world, you will have tribulation. The Bible says that. When you don't cry out for wisdom and you don't listen to God, you are increasing the amount of trouble you have. You're going to have trouble already. Don't make it worse for yourself. Ask God what to do. You say, well, I don't want to ask God what to do because he might not agree with me. What are we going to do then? What if I can't talk him into my way of thinking? Then you're better off agreeing with him. And you say, well, how in the world do you know what that is? There is something called peace. When you go to make a decision and your whole system blows up on you and everything in you says, whoop, whoop, whoop, you know, the alarms are going off, do not proceed. And you go, la, la, la, la, la, la, la, put your fingers in your ear, I don't want, I can't hear you, I can't hear you, and you plow on anyway, that's your own fault. God is crying out to you going, no, no. Wisdom cries out, listen to me, that's not going to work. La, la, la, la, la, la, la. And then we plow through our mess and are brokenhearted, and then you start crying out to God because you have to live and learn. I'm saying cry before you get in the situation. Before you cry in pain, cry for wisdom and say, God, help me. I don't need any more problems. I'm already dealing with the compounded interest on the ones I've got. There's no end to this. Keep reading. Proverbs 4, verse 5. Get wisdom. Get understanding. Do not forget nor turn away from the words of my mouth. Do not forsake her, and she will preserve you. I love that it juxtaposes a harlot with wisdom. Two women crying out for your attention. Very interesting to me. Which woman are you going to listen to? Two women. Do not forsake her, and she will preserve you. Love her, and she will keep you. Wisdom is the principal thing. Therefore, get wisdom. And in all you're getting, get understanding while you're at it. Exalt her, and she will promote you. She will bring you honor when you embrace her. Look at this, embracing wisdom, not some strange woman. She will place on your head an ornament of grace, a crown of glory she will deliver to you. Hear, my son, and receive my sayings, and the years of your life will be many. I have taught you in the way of wisdom. I have led you in the right paths. When you walk, your steps will not be hindered. When you run, you will not stumble. Take firm hold of instruction. Do not let go. Keep her, for she is your life. Do not enter the path of the wicked, and do not walk in the way of the evil. Proverbs 7, there really is no end to this. Proverbs 7, verse 1, my son, keep my word. Okay, why does he keep repeating himself? Because we don't get it. And he knew his son, that the cries are so loud. We've got to hear it over and over. And you've got to go back and read it. And you have to have people around you going, dude, what are you doing? What are you thinking? You're going to destroy your life. Usually before someone goes down the tubes, there is isolation. People don't just randomly go out and blow up. They peel away. The enemy comes between you and the flock, you and the herd, you and your safety net, and he pulls you away, and then you get quiet, and then everything gets secret, and then you're by yourself, you're alone, and nobody knows where you are, nobody knows what we're doing. And then, bam, you get picked off in a snare because you didn't have any protection. You didn't have anybody watching out for you. Proverbs 7 there again. My son, keep my words. Treasure my commands within you. Keep my commands and live. Learn and you will live. And my law is the apple of your eye. Bind them on your fingers. Write them on the tablet of your heart. Say to wisdom, you are my sister. Call understanding your nearest of kin. And then he goes back into warning about women, certain kind of women. Verse 11, she was loud and rebellious. Caught him and kissed him with an impudent face. She said to him, I have peace offerings. Interesting how she has peace offerings. Some kind of peace offerings that lead straight to hell. All right, go to James chapter 1. James chapter 1, verse 1. James, a bondservant of God and of the Lord Jesus Christ, to the 12 tribes which are scattered abroad. So he's writing specifically to Jewish Christians that represent these 12 tribes. Greetings, my brethren. And look, what a great way to start a letter. Count it all joy when you fall into various trials, knowing that the testing of your faith produces patience, but let patience have its perfect work that you may be perfect and complete, lacking nothing. So if all hell's breaking loose, count it joy when you face trials. Why? Because it'll end up good. Well, I don't want trials. I don't want problems. So when problems come, what am I going to do? I'm going to do the foolish thing and run back to things that alleviated my pain temporarily because I don't like my situation. It doesn't work. If any of you lacks wisdom, you say, you know what? Just wisdom on the previous thing. You know what it takes to rejoice, to have joy when your various trials come at you? You have to have wisdom because you're going to do one of at least two things. You're going to go, what in the world's going on? God, you can't do this to me. I'm upset. I'm angry. Shake your fist and be complaining about the situation. Or you count it all joy. You say, Lord, I thank you for this situation. It takes wisdom to do that because you know that the other way is not going to generate anything but negative, and it's going to be a problem. It's going to be a problem on top of a problem. So you say, Lord, give me wisdom. This is a tough situation, but I'm going to count it all joy anyway because you're going to bring some good from this. That's just the way it works. I'm wise enough to know that. But if you get in those situations, you go, Lord, I don't do that. I need wisdom. If any man lacks wisdom, if any of you lacks wisdom, let him ask of God. Okay, so far so good. Who gives to all liberally and without reproach, and it will be given to him. Don't stop at the period though. You say, well, that seems simple. You ask, and God will give it to you. But let him ask in faith with no doubting, for he who doubts is like a wave of the sea driven and tossed by the wind. You have to decide that wisdom is really what you want, and you just don't want God's suggestion. So you go to God and you say, God, I need wisdom. I'm not talking about halfway. I don't want you just to kind of give me your thoughts, then I'll make a decision. I'm 100% asking for wisdom, and whatever you tell me to do, that's what I'll do. And look what he keeps saying. Let him ask in faith, no doubting, for he who doubts is like a wave of the sea driven and tossed by the wind. Because you go, well, God, what do you think? Not like, are we going to do that? You just weigh in. Here's what the crowd says. Here's what you say. We'll flip a coin and we'll see what happens. Verse 7, for let not that man suppose that he will receive anything from the Lord. Now, he just said, if you ask, you'll get it. He says, no, you won't, unless you come 100% saying, I'm done. This is what I'm after. He is a double-minded man, unstable in all his ways. Now, do you want to know what stability looks like? It comes from a wise person. Whenever you see stability in the world, especially in the Christians, you see it in wisdom. When you see stability, the principle is the same. When you see a stable person in the world, there is a certain amount of wisdom behind even that, because there cannot be stability without wisdom. People are kind of on both sides of the fence, back and forth. They never settle. They can't pick a lane. They're all over the place. They are unstable in all of their ways. You've got to decide what you want and chase after that. And if you can do it so thoroughly in terms of sin, then why can't you do it in terms of righteousness? You say, well, I'm not chasing sin. If you're not chasing God, you're chasing something else. You say, well, I'm sitting still. I'm not chasing. That's chasing. The default, doing nothing, is still chasing. It's still not going after God. You say, well, you're trying to turn us into a bunch of maniacs, a bunch of, like, crazy people. We'll look ridiculous. And since when did we care what anybody thought we looked like? We want to blend in. We want to fit in. And how is that working out for you?
1: 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It's our prayer that these talks from Richard aren't something you only hear and enjoy, but that they inspire you to share with others. And that helps our mission to take the planet. Together, we can do this. The message of the gospel is something everyone needs to hear. 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
0: Live and learn, or do some learning and living. Now, the truth of this is, I can get up here and rant and rave and scream and holler and bang around, and you know what? You're going to do whatever you want to do anyway. But there are a few people listening who go, you know what? I think there's something to this. I'm tired. I see beyond all of my rantings and all of my fantasies and all of my little games I'm playing. If I don't get after this with the only life I've got, then nothing's going to happen. Nothing's going to change. You got to chase this chick. And there are two women to chase, at least in the story. get wisdom. Learn and live.
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19: For a new time, Bob, new in Washington. It has to be done. That sober assessment today from President Trump as he prepared to depart for Dover Air Force Base, as he spoke to reporters about how he would be overseeing the dignified transfer of four American soldiers killed last week in the war with Iran. He says they knew the war was worth their effort.
20: They said, and they, all of them said very strongly, we cannot let Iran have a nuclear weapon. They won't have a nuclear weapon.
19: New Jersey officials investigate a major voter registration error.
21: New Jersey Governor Mikey Sherrill says a software error in the state's motor vehicle system mistakenly registered roughly 6,600 non-citizens to vote between June 2023 and June 2024. Officials say about 400 of those individuals went on to cast ballots. The disclosure comes as President Trump has renewed his calls for stronger voter registration safeguards, including support for the Save America Act. Willie Nelson, Washington.
19: This is SRN News.
2: Did you realize that when Jonah preached to Nineveh, the entire city believed, and that it was the most successful evangelistic outreach in history? Watch out, Billy Graham. Just kidding. 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
22: I used to be a paper boy, and I had a paper route, cruising around in my Schwinn Stingray, and my objective was to deliver the paper. My job was not to write the news. My job was not to be in the news. My job was to deliver the news.
23: It's our job to deliver the good news. And Pastor Greg Laurie says it's imperative to make sure that life-saving news gets through.
22: God has given you a simple message to give. Your job is to deliver.

0: Some seem to believe the realm of evangelism is for men of the cloth, for pastors, ministers, evangelists. Well, today on A New Beginning, Pastor Greg Laurie says it's a privilege and responsibility shared by all believers. In recent days, he's been pointing out the tremendous lessons we can learn from Jonah's success in Nineveh. It was the most successful evangelistic gathering in history. And there are six practical lessons we can learn from that account. Let's take some notes.
1: The book of Jonah is a story of a massive revival that came about through the efforts of one man, and that man was Jonah. He was called to preach to Nineveh, which was a great city, we read in Jonah 1:2. But Jonah said, I don't want to go preach to that great city. So then we read in Jonah 1:4, God sent a great wind. And then that wind brought a storm, and Jonah was ultimately swallowed by a great fish, Jonah 1:17. But the ultimate story of Jonah is about a great God who showed great love to a lost city like Nineveh. God turned around 300,000 people through one man. How was he able to do this? It started with Jonah himself. Of course, he was swallowed by maybe the whale, or whatever that creature was. And it was in the belly of that whale that Jonah had a personal revival. It was there that he repented of his sin and recommitted himself to the Lord and was willing to do what the Lord had called him to do. Number two, Jonah went to where the people were. Jonah went to where the people were. Jonah 3:3 says, Jonah obeyed the word of the Lord and went to Nineveh. Now, Nineveh was a very large city. It took 3 days to go through it. Jonah began by going a day's journey into the city, crying, 40 more days and Nineveh will be overthrown. Then we read these words, the Ninevites believed God. Listen, we need to go to unexpected people in unexpected places to share with them what will be an unexpected message. And this is the thing, as Christians, we're not called to isolate, we're called to infiltrate, and we're called to permeate. Number three, our message, the message of the gospel, must be delivered with urgency. Notice it says in Jonah 3:4, as he entered the city, he cried out, 40 days in Nineveh will be overthrown. He cried out. This is, by the way, not the first time that Jonah cried. He also cried out in the belly of the fish. Jonah took the desperation he felt in the belly of the sea creature and channeled it in what God had called him to do in bringing the message to the people of Nineveh. Jonah had been transformed in the fish's belly. Jonah should have died in the fish's belly. He had been saved and preserved by God. Jonah was a resurrection man. And people cannot argue with a transformed life. Jonah should have been dead, but he was alive and well. Because of this, there was an urgency and there was a passion in what he was saying. Do you have an urgency and a passion in reaching other people? Jonah certainly had it. There was an authenticity in his voice. He was a changed man, as I pointed out. He probably was also a bleached man who smelled of vomit, perhaps, and fish. But he had a mission, and he was going to fulfill that mission. And the people of Nineveh could see this was a resurrection man. This was a man brought back from the dead. There's a lot of power in your personal story when you share your faith with others. Point number four. We are to preach the message he has given us, not our own message. Our own version of the gospel. The message he has given us, verse 2, here in Jonah 3 says, go to Nineveh, that great city, and preach to it the message that I give to you. God has given you a simple message to give. Your job is to deliver the message. I used to be a paper boy, and I had a paper route, and I had a really cool bicycle. It was a Schwinn Stingray with a handlebar, sometimes they're called ape hangers, had a roll bar, a banana seat, and best of all, a stick shift. a stick shift on a bicycle. I don't even think they would allow that today. But I had my bags holding my newspapers, cruising around in my Schwinn Stingray, and my objective was to deliver the paper. I got pretty good at clearing the hedges and sideways throw, the over-the-top throw, the underhanded throw, you know, and I got pretty good at it. And so my job was not to write the news. My job was not to be in the news. My job was to deliver the news. That's still my job. My job is to deliver the good news of the gospel. I don't need to add to it. I don't need to take away from it. And that brings me to my next point. We must declare the gospel. Now listen, if I have the luxury of time, I'll take the time to hang out with a person, talk with them, get to know them, enter their world. I won't hit them immediately with both gospel barrels. It might be a time of just sowing a seed. Might be a time of watering the seed that someone else sowed of the gospel in their heart, and it might be a time to reap. There have been times when the Lord has directed me to ask a person point blank, would you like to accept Jesus Christ right now? It doesn't happen all that often, but there are those moments where the Lord says, do it now. Other times we're just sowing the seed, we're watering the seed. So if you have the luxury of time, do that. But let's contrast that to a different scenario. Let's say you're in a plane and all four of the engines were out and the plane was on fire and it was headed to the earth. So you know your time is limited. I hope you would have the presence of mind to proclaim the gospel. You don't have time to turn to your seatmate and say, well, tell me a little bit about yourself. Where do you live? No. You tell them the gospel. There's an urgency. That was the case with Jonah. He had basically 40 days to reach 300,000 people. So with this urgency, he went and preached this message. Let me say something about preaching, because the Bible says that we should preach the word and be persistent whether the time is favorable or not. We are to preach the word. Preaching doesn't mean yelling. Preaching is proclamation. Maybe you elevate your voice to be heard by a large crowd. Maybe you're talking to people one-on-one. I've actually seen Christians like, preaching, yelling at people, that's crazy. Don't do that. Calm down, lower your volume, listen more, and lovingly share in an understandable way the things that they need to hear. The primary way that God has chosen to reach non-believers is through the verbal articulation of the gospel. You may preach it, you may text it, you may tweet it. You may share it conversationally, but the idea is I tell people that there is a God in heaven who loves them and sent his son Jesus Christ to die on the cross for their sin, and Christ rose again from the dead 3 days later. Listen to this. There's only two things the Bible tells us have power. It's God himself and the gospel. The gospel in particular. Because we read over in Romans 1:16, Paul says, I'm not ashamed of the gospel of Christ, for it is the power of God unto salvation to everyone who believes. So the word for power that Paul uses is the Greek word dunamis. The story is told of a man named Alfred Nobel. He had invented this material that exploded. There had never been anything like it before. What would he call this explosive device? He talked to a friend who knew Greek, and a Nobel asked him, what is the Greek word for explosive power? And the man said, oh, it's dunamis. And so he called it dynamite. So there's dynamic, explosive power in the simple message of the gospel.
0: Pastor Greg Laurie will have the second half of his message in just a moment.
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3: 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I'm a retired United States Marine who thanks God for your preaching. 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I'm still trusting God that he will save my wife and two daughters. I wish I would have shown Jesus to them earlier, but I'm praying now for their salvation every day. 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
2: Has Pastor Greg heard from you? 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
0: Well, we're concentrating on the gospel today, the good news of God's love. Pastor Greg is basing our studies in Jonah chapter 3.
1: The gospel. What is the gospel? We talk about the gospel. Oh, I love the gospel. I live by the gospel. We should preach the gospel. Do we know what the gospel is? Why do we make the gospel so complex? It isn't. What does the word gospel mean? Literal translation, good news. It's good news. Why do we make the good news bad news? And the way we deliver it, or the way we distort it, or the way we leave parts out of it. No, deliver the explosive, dynamic, dynamite gospel of good news to people. You know, sometimes before we can appreciate the good news, we have to first know the bad news. I heard about two old guys that loved to play baseball. And they wondered, will there be baseball in heaven? So they made a deal. If one of them went to heaven first, he would somehow communicate with the other and tell him whether or not there was baseball in heaven. Well, one of the friends passed, and a week later, he spoke to his buddy still on the earth through the clouds. He said, "Buddy, I've got good news for you. There's baseball in heaven." And his friend was so overjoyed, and he says, "But I've got some bad news too. You're pitching on Friday." That's a joke that never happened. But good news and bad news. So here's the bad news. You're a sinner. I'm a sinner. We're all sinners. The Bible says in Romans 3:23, we've all sinned and fallen short of the glory of God. We also read in 1 John 1:8, if we say we have no sin, we deceive ourselves and the truth is not in us. Don't assume that your listener will necessarily know what sin is. So you may have to help them with this. In the Bible, a sin can be translated different ways. One word that the Bible uses for sin is translated trespass. And that means to cross a line. So you've seen the little signs in the park, no trespassing, right? So you want to immediately step over it and step on the grass. Or if it says, don't touch wet paint, you want to touch it, don't you? So trespass is to deliberately cross a line. But another translation of the word sin from the Greek word harmatia means to miss the mark. Let's imagine we're having a game of archery together, and you go first, and you fire all 10 arrows into that target, but none hit the bullseye. So you miss the mark. Now let's say that I step up with my 10 arrows, and I miss the target altogether. I hit a cow over in a field. I hit a building. I hit a bird flying over. So I miss the mark. Now, did I miss the mark more than you miss the mark? Yes, but the goal is you got to get the bullseye. And the bullseye is perfection. So when the Bible says they've sinned or missed the mark, it means I've fallen short of God's standard for humanity. What is that? Perfection. So a person might say to you, well, are you perfect? Your answer must be no. That's where Jesus comes in. Because God knew I could not hit this mark. God knew I could not be a perfect person. And by the way, someone might say, well, I'm a good person. And you might be surprised to hear me say, I won't necessarily dispute that. I would not say, no, you're not a good person. You're a bad person. I'd say, I'm sure you're a good person. But you know what? You're not good enough to get to heaven. Because you've missed the mark. But here's the good news. Jesus died on the cross for your sin. Romans 5:6 says, God showed his great love for us by sending Christ to die for us while we were still sinners. Here's the verse every Christian should memorize. Get this in your brain. John 3:16. For God so loved the world, he gave his only begotten son, that whosoever believes in him should not perish, but have everlasting life. That's the gospel in a nutshell. Share that message with someone. If you know John 3:16, you are effectively armed and dangerous. One last point. Jonah's message was an unapologetic biblical directive from God Almighty, and so is the gospel. And so as we proclaim this message of Jesus, he's not one of many options. He's the only choice. Another verse you ought to memorize, John 14:6. Jesus said, I am the way, the truth, and the life, and no man comes to the Father but through me. There's only one way to come into this relationship with God, because the Bible says there is no other name given under heaven whereby a man can be saved. The greatest revival in the history of the world came to Nineveh because Jonah proclaimed God's message and not what they necessarily wanted to hear. Let me close by saying, I challenge you to leave your comfort zone. I encourage you to go to your Nineveh, so to speak, and engage people in conversations about Jesus. I'll talk about this more next time. But let me just close with this. Maybe as you're watching this, you have not believed the gospel. What is the gospel? Again, it's good news. The gospel says God loves you and God has a plan for you. And it says God will forgive you of all of your sin, but you must admit you're a sinner. And you must ask Jesus Christ to come into your life to be your Savior and Lord. And you can do that right here, right now. Jesus, who died on that cross and rose again from the dead 3 days later, stands at the door of your life and he knocks. And he says, if you hear his voice and open the door, he'll come in. One day the people came to Jesus and said, we want to see a miracle. We want to see a sign. Here's what Christ said. No sign will be given you but that of the prophet Jonah. That is, Jonah was 3 days and three nights in the belly of the great fish, so will the Son of Man be 3 days and three nights in the heart of the earth. In other words, Jesus says, you want a sign? Here it is. I died on the cross for your sin, and I rose again from the dead. You might say, oh, come on, Greg, if you could just do a miracle, something to impress me. Then I would believe. Show me and I'll believe. Jesus, in effect, says, believe and I'll show you. This is the message you've been looking for. This is the answer you've wanted in life. It's a relationship with God through Jesus, who can come and live in your life and, listen, forgive you of all of your sins. You can put your past behind you and have a new beginning, a fresh start. But you need Jesus to do that. So in a moment, I'm going to pray. And I would ask any of you that are watching right now who have never asked Jesus to come into your life, you don't have the confidence that you'll go to heaven when you die, you have guilt that you carry around with you, I'm going to ask you to pray this prayer with me. You could pray it out loud if you like. You could pray it quietly, but say this to the Lord if you want Jesus to come into your life right now. Let's pray together. Pray these words, Lord Jesus, I know that I'm a sinner, but I know you are the Savior who died on the cross for my sin and rose again from the dead. I turn from my sin now. I choose to follow you from this moment forward as my Savior and my Lord and my God and my friend. Thank you for hearing this prayer and answering this prayer. In Jesus' name I pray, amen.

0: 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Or just go online to harvest.org and click the words, Know God. Well, Pastor Greg, many people, if they saw George Whitefield's name written on a piece of paper, they'd probably pronounce it George Whitefield. You know, the name's just not all that familiar to them, not familiar enough to know that it's Whitefield.
1: That's right.
0: But 275 years ago, everyone in colonial America knew this man.
1: Yeah, true.
0: Tell us why that is.
1: More people knew this man, George Whitefield, than probably knew George Washington at that particular time historically. If George Washington is the father of our country, and I believe he is, then George Whitefield is the spiritual father of our country. And he came from the UK. He was a British preacher, well, effectively thrown out of the churches of the UK because they did not like the things that he said, because George Whitefield preached the gospel and said, you must be born again. And God put his hand on this young man in a significant way, and his preaching resulted in bringing the first great spiritual awakening to America before we were America. He came to our colonies in 1740. We weren't quite yet a nation, of course, but he began to preach the gospel. And when he had finished his task, 80% of the colonists had heard Whitefield preach in person. And what's also amazing about him is he could speak loudly enough to be heard by a crowd of 25,000 people. And we know that because none other than Benjamin Franklin himself heard him in person and measured it and figured out that's exactly how big the crowd was. He was a spiritual force for good. That, well, let's just put it this way. I'm not sure there would have been in America without the preaching of George Whitefield to set the stage for what would become the American Revolution. Another thing about that, when you look at revolutions in other countries, they all ended in ruin. The French Revolution comes to mind, as well as many others. But the American Revolution was unique, and the reason it lasted is because it was based in a belief in God, and not just any God or God as you perceive him to be. It was based on the God of Abraham, Isaac, and Jacob. It was based on the God who gave us the Bible, based on the God who sent his son, Jesus Christ. Our spiritual foundation is strong, and much of that came as a result of the preaching of George Whitefield. So a movie has been made about his life, and I love this movie, Dave. It's called A Great Awakening. It has great production value, amazing performances, and the music is so effective and moving you. And it tells the story not only of how God called young George Whitefield, who originally wanted to be an actor and had this extraordinary voice that could project so far, but it also tells the story of the unusual friendship between George Whitefield and Benjamin Franklin. And in his way, Benjamin Franklin helped to spread the spiritual awakening that God was doing through George Whitefield. The movie is funny at times. It's moving. I think it will even bring you to tears. It did for me. And you're going to love it. This is one of the best Christian films ever made. 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Our prayer is that God will send another great awakening, another spiritual revival to America. So get your copy of A Great Awakening now, which we will send you for your gift of any size to help A New Beginning continue to impact people around the world.
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0: intentions and your heart's off, but you do have to have the sincere heart that says, Lord, I'm a sinner and I need you to save me from my sins.
1: Chapter 8 highlights both the spread of the gospel and the resistance it faced. Simon's misguided desire for spiritual power revealed a false heart, while the Ethiopian eunuch's conversion demonstrated genuinely true faith. Through these events, Pastor Brett Metters says we witness God advancing His gospel despite opposition. Let's join him now in today's Word.
0: The book of Acts is picking up where Jesus died on the cross, rose again. So then the church started. And in the beginning of the church, the thing that was so big is the Lord said, I'm going to do a great work, a new thing, a new covenant, really. And so here in Acts chapter 8, we see that story continue. So now John and Peter and everybody's getting in on the action in Samaria. Verse 15, it says, Peter and John, who then, when they were come down, prayed for them that they might receive the Holy Ghost. For as yet, he was fallen upon none of them, only they were baptized in the name of the Lord Jesus, then laid their hands on them, and they received the Holy Ghost. This passage causes problems for some, because it says they believed and were baptized. And in most Christian circles, you go, okay, so they're saved, these Samaritans, when they got baptized by Philip. And yet, they're only baptized in Jesus Christ. And so, well, some would say, well, isn't that good enough? And I would say, if you're baptized in Jesus Christ, that's good enough. But why then would Peter and John come and say, okay, now we got more work to do. Everybody get around. Let's lay hands on these new Christians and pray for the Holy Spirit to come on them. Why were they doing that? See, and this is where some like of our Baptist brothers, they would say, man, there's no need for that because once they accepted Christ, they have the Holy Spirit. But the answer lies in something that I've taken great pains to try to communicate with y'all. Does anybody remember what is sort of the answer to this apparent dilemma? Anybody? Do you remember the three relationships we have with the Holy Spirit? What's the first one? With. Before you were even saved, the Holy Spirit was with you. You know, Genesis chapter 6, the Holy Spirit will not always strive with man. That's something that happens before you were saved. The Holy Spirit's tapping you on the shoulder with you. Jesus said, then, the Holy Spirit is with you, but he shall be in you. That's the second response to the Holy Spirit. Prepositions are important when it comes to the Holy Spirit. So before you were saved, he was with you. When you became a Christian, he's in you. Question, does anybody remember when the disciples had the Holy Spirit come in them? John chapter 20, there when the disciples were assembled for fear of the Jews, and Jesus appeared to them and he breathed on them and he said what? Receive ye the Holy Ghost. Okay, so what was going on there? Well, Jesus had now died on the cross, rose from the grave, and then he appears to them and says, guess what, guys? You can be saved now because the church has started. No longer is it Old Testament or New Testament. You're saved by grace through faith. And so I'm going to now have you receive the Holy Ghost. And that was the end. Jesus said to them, the Holy Spirit was with you, and he shall be in you. And that happened in John chapter 20. Now, this is where, again, people have trouble because they don't understand the third one that is talked about. And Jesus said there in Acts chapter 1, we read it earlier, you will receive power after that the Holy Spirit has come upon you. The Greek word is epi. So there's a third relationship with the Holy Spirit. And then they waited around there in Acts chapter 2 until the Holy Spirit came upon them. And that's when the tongues of fire, they spoke in tongues, and Peter preached a sermon, and man, the Spirit was upon them. Now, in the book of Acts, we're going to see that sometimes the Holy Spirit would come upon the church by the laying on of hands. There would be this practice where they would ask for the Holy Spirit. And remember what we always say, if you want to have the Holy Spirit come upon you, how do you get that to happen? You ask. It's that simple. So these guys were believing in Jesus. Whosoever believeth in him will not perish but have everlasting life. They believed in Jesus. They were baptized. And then John and Peter show up. Hey, we got more work to do. And what do? They lay their hands on them. In fact, verse 15, they sent them, Peter, John, who, verse 15, when they were come down, prayed for them that they might receive the Holy Ghost, for as yet he was fallen upon none of them. Notice the word upon none of them. only they that were baptized in the name of the Lord Jesus. So what did they do? Verse 17, they laid their hands on them and they received the Holy Ghost. And that, I believe, is the coming upon of the Holy Spirit. What does that mean? Why would the Holy Spirit do that? Well, because that's what's going to make the Samaritan

0: powerfully do something really cool. Speak in tongues? Nope, not necessarily. Why would the Holy Spirit come on them? So that they could preach the gospel in Judea, Jerusalem, and into Samaria and the uttermost parts of the world. Remember, that's what we read. That's why the Holy Spirit comes upon. The main reason the Holy Spirit comes upon his church is so that the gospel will be preached. And that's what's going to happen. This is how the spread of the gospel. Well, verse 18, it says, when Simon saw that through the laying on of the apostles' hands, the Holy Ghost was given them, he offered them money. Hey, can I have that trick? That's a great trick. So the interesting implication that after they laid hands, there may have been some demonstration of the Holy Spirit. And what we call those in biblical terms are manifestations of the Holy Spirit. Well, what are they? They're just evidence that the Holy Spirit has come upon someone. And if you want a reference to what the manifestations are, it's 1 Corinthians chapter 12, verses 1 through the kind of the beginning half of that chapter. So their manifestations of the Holy Spirit are supernatural, yes, but supernaturally natural. And Simon doesn't ask for it. He offers money for the trick. Do you start to see evidence that Simon's a little amiss here? When you start asking, can I have money for that trick? You should notice there's a problem with Simon. It's going to get worse. Verse 19. So he offered them money. Verse 19 saying, give me also this power that on whomsoever I lay hands, he may receive the Holy Ghost. Simon wants the power so he can do it just like them. Do you see a problem? He's wanting to do it for the same reason I think that we saw earlier in the chapter. He wanted to be esteemed as Mr. Powerful in the community. And he was losing some of that with Stephen and now Peter and John. Now he's not the big man on campus doing the magic tricks. And you can almost sense that I want to be doing that stuff too. So he wants power so that it seems that he can have the glory, not so that God can receive the glory. Verse 20, but Peter said unto him, thy money perish with thee, because thou hast thought that the gift of God may be purchased with money. Now, by the way, this is Peter saying something that's pretty, now when you say, Brad, are you sure, Stephen? Maybe he's just a naughty little Christian. Maybe he's just being a little bit bad actor. Maybe. But when Peter says, your money perish with thee, does that sound like a very godly thing to say to a guy that's your bro in Christ? Or is this a guy who's a wolf in sheep's clothing? See, Peter's calling him out right now by saying, your money perish with thee. In other words, you're headed for perishing, which is not a Christian thing. You think the gift of God may be purchased with money. Verse 21, thou hast neither part nor lot in this matter. Ooh, another scary word. That sounded to me like Simon's not a believer. Even though it says he was a believer, this is where we have to define belief. For thy heart is not right in the sight of God. Repent, therefore, of this thy wickedness, and pray God, if perhaps the thought of thine heart may be forgiven thee. For I perceive that thou art in the gall of bitterness and in the bond of iniquity. Okay, so Peter comes on really strong there. Would you agree? Man, he hammers. Like, Peter hammers Simon. And you almost feel sorry for him. But the problem is, because Peter hammers him, I have to think, wow, Peter, being filled with the Holy Ghost here, is discerning something that's quite sinister that's going on. And it's not a Christian. It's a guy who's playing Christian, and his heart is all off. So verse 24, then answered Simon and said, pray ye to the Lord for me, that none of these things which you have spoken come upon me. And they, when they had testified and preached the word of the Lord, returned to Jerusalem and preached the gospel in many villages of the Samaritans. So you say, well, Brett, this is kind of a tough one. And you almost feel sorry for Simon in some sense. But I think you have to take the context and what Peter said. Instead of actually humbling his heart, which Peter told him to do before God, Simon asked Peter to pray that he would be spared the consequences of his sin. Have you ever seen a person who actually is more concerned about just the consequences of their sin rather than to believe in the loving work of Christ? This is where a heart issue can be that brutal problem that keeps you from heaven. Have you ever heard some preacher say sometimes that someone misses heaven by 18 inches, where it has not gone from their head to their heart? Do you remember what the Bible says about salvation? Romans 10, 9 and 10, if you shall confess with your mouth and believe in your heart that God hath raised him from the dead, thou shalt be saved. For with the heart man believes unto righteousness, and with the mouth confessions made to salvation. So it's an issue of the heart, and Simon Peter calls out Simon the sorcerer and says, your heart's off, buddy, and you're doing this for the wrong reason, and only really the Lord knows his heart, but Peter's calling it out. Peter's identifying the problem with his heart. Simon wanted to be with the Christians for all the wrong reasons. It made him look good. It kept his sort of being hip with the cool kids, which he was a sorcerer before. Now he wants to be in on these miracles these apostles are doing. He wants a piece of the popularity, if you would. He maybe even wants power for himself. And this is where, you know, you kind of have to wonder, man, if he had every look of salvation, but it seems to me like he wasn't saved. Could this be what the Bible talks about? Because it's such a funny thing. To be saved is quite simple. Confess with your mouth and believe in your heart the Lord Jesus. And I often will stress, but it's got to come from your heart, not just through your mouth. Because that heart part, if that's missing and you're just going through some motion, don't pretend you think you're being saved. And, you know, salvation is easy because Jesus did all the work. But if your heart is wrong on the whole thing, it's dangerous. That's where you get the scriptures like this, you know, where I'm reminded of what Philippians chapter 2, verse 12 says, wherefore, my beloved, as ye have always obeyed, not as in my presence only, but now much more in my absence, work out your salvation with fear and trembling. You might say, well, Brett, I didn't think I had to work out my salvation. He did it for me. He did all the work. Yes. But the fear and trembling part has to do with this idea of your heart not being right, and you're not really repentant of sin. You're more worried about the consequences of sin, or motives are off. You got to check your heart is the idea. Could it be why Jesus made some of these scary statements like there in Matthew 7, 21 through 23? Not everyone that saith to me, Lord, Lord, shall enter into the kingdom of heaven, but he that doeth the will of my Father, which is in heaven. Many will say to me that day, Lord, Lord, have we not prophesied in your name, in thy name cast out devils, and in thy name done many wonderful works? Then will I profess to them, I never knew you. Depart from me, you that work iniquity. I wonder if Simon the sorcerer would be numbered in this group right here. Matthew 7, 13 through 14, Jesus said, enter ye into the strait gate, for wide is the gate, and broad is the way that leads to destruction, and many there be which go in thereat. Because strait, or narrow, you know, is the gate, and narrow is the way which leadeth unto life, and few there be that find it. So you got to make sure your heart is right before God and being repentant of your sin and believing that Jesus died on the cross. It is simple, and you don't have to be good enough or smart enough, but you do have to have the sincere heart that says, Lord, I'm a sinner and I need you to save me from my sins. See, Simon didn't have any part of that. He was into the tricks and he wanted to be a Christian for his reputation. Networking. Man, I've noticed there's some successful business people. Maybe I should hobnob with some of those people and I'll be there on Sunday morning. And again, Philip baptized Simon, but only God really knew Simon's heart, and until I think Peter revealed sort of the wickedness of his heart. So it reminds me, Ezekiel talked about how we need a new heart. Jeremiah said, our heart is desperately wicked, deceitful above all things. Who could know it? I wonder, just a scary question, how many people think they're saved, but really are not? Have you ever thought about that? Again, it's easy to be saved because of God's grace, but you could miss it if you have the wrong motives, wrong intentions, and your heart's off. So now we're going to leave Simon right here in the Bible. But whatever happened to Simon? Did Peter pray for him? Like, Peter doesn't even answer. Well, Peter, pray for me. Do you remember that Peter didn't say, I'll pray for you? He said, you pray, Simon. So did Simon pray for repentance and come to a real salvation? Historically, we don't know for sure. Simon does appear quite a bit, actually, in extra-biblical literature, shockingly enough. But after this event, the Bible never refers to Simon the sorcerer, but it would appear that Simon might have been. There is a story in church history where he may have repented and became a member of the local church in Samaria. But back to our list. So we got Saul the zealous persecutor, Philip the faithful evangelist, Simon the clever deceiver. And then number four, we have the Ethiopian, a concerned seeker. Verse 26, and the angel of the Lord spake unto Philip, saying, arise, go forward to the south way that goes down from Jerusalem unto Gaza, which is desert. And he arose and went, and behold, a man of Ethiopia, a eunuch of great authority under Candace, queen of the Ethiopians, who had the charge of all her treasure and had come to Jerusalem for to worship, was returning and sitting in his chariot and read Isaiah the prophet. We looked at this, so I'm not going to go over all this again, but there's a few little things I'd like to just touch on. A little information on the Ethiopian. I talked about Candace. That's not a lady's name. That's a title of Ethiopian queens for many centuries down in Ethiopia. Ethiopia was much larger in the first century than it is today, and it includes what is mostly Sudan today is where these people were from. But this idea of a eunuch, if you're interested, what a eunuch is, well, the word eunuch meant that men were castrated to be servants for someone. You're like, Brett, really? That's a eunuch? Yep. But here's the thing. That was even in more ancient times than this. The way that all came about is if a king had a harem, he would put someone in charge of his harem, and so he would make all the people in charge of his harem eunuchs, biologically. But later, the word eunuch came to mean not biologically made a eunuch as much as it was the title of someone who would be put in charge of something for a king or queen, and it may or not have been biologically enforced upon that, especially in the Ethiopian sense here. So this guy was probably just a trusted advisor for the queen, very important, was in charge of her money, and served under Candace. Now, what is an Ethiopian doing in Jerusalem, and why is he reading the Bible, the Old Testament Bible? Well, there's a group you should know called Beta Israel, even to this day. They like to be called Beta Israel. Falashas is another name for them, but it's more of a derogatory term, I guess, now, for these, you know, Ethiopian Jews, practicing Jews. And it goes all the way back to Beta Israel, which means kind of House of Israel. But these are basically, they go all the way back to 1 Kings chapter 10, when the Queen of Sheba visited Solomon. And there's all kinds of tradition that goes down. You might wonder, who are these Coptic Christians in Africa? And who are these Jews that are in Africa to this day? And why are there so many African Jews in Israel? And where did these Ethiopian Jews come from? Because they're considered Jews. And you go to Israel, like, who's that guy? And, oh, he's a Jew. And like, but he looks African. Yep, he's an Ethiopian Jew. Goes back for centuries to this time period. But there's more than 30,000 Beta Israel in Ethiopia and in Saudi Arabia to this day. So this is still a big people group. These Ethiopian sort of Jews that are still practicing this. So I just wanted you to know that this is still kind of alive and well, this Ethiopian guy and Philip. That story resonates even throughout history, but you can do your own history work on that. But he's reading from Isaiah 53. Question, what translation is he probably reading? There's some interesting speculation on that, because this Ethiopian guy, is he reading a Hebrew scroll? Most people don't believe he was. Most believe he was probably reading what we would call the Septuagint scrolls. That is a Greek translation of the Old Testament, which is kind of cool because he's reading a translation. And once in a while, you'll meet a Christian college professor saying, well, unless you're reading the Greek or the Hebrew, you're not really reading the Bible. And if they know Hebrew and Greek, la-ti-da, good for them. They spent their whole life learning two languages. Good for them. It is a helpful thing, I suppose, if you do that. I'm impressed by people that do that. But if you're trying to tell people, you might as well throw your other Bible out because you don't know Hebrew or Greek. That's a huge disservice to the translations of the Bible. And this is an account where it's called the Bible, the scriptures, and it's a translation of the scriptures, and it's verified right here. Jesus quoted from the Septuagint in his words when he's quoting the Old Testament. So just the Bible does affirm translations of the Holy Scriptures. That's important because some people say, unless you're reading Hebrew or Greek, you can't even really know what the Bible really says. Those people are wacko. So verse 29, it says, the Spirit said unto Philip, go near and join thyself to his chariot. Philip ran thither to him, heard him read the prophet Isaiah, and said, understandest thou what thou readest? And he said, how can I except some man guide me? And he desired Philip that he would come up and sit with him. The place of the scripture which he read was this. He was led as a sheep to the slaughter, like a lamb dumb before his shearer, so opened he not his mouth. In his humiliation, his judgment was taken away, and who shall declare his generation? For his life is taken from the earth. And the eunuch answered Philip and said, I pray thee, of whom speaketh the prophet this, of himself or of some other man? Then Philip opened his mouth and began to preach the same scripture and preached unto him Jesus. A good evangelist will preach Jesus Christ and him crucified. Well, as they went on their way, verse 36, they came to a certain water, and the eunuch said, see, here's water. What doth hinder me to be baptized? And Philip said, if thou believest with all thine heart, thou mayest. And he answered and said, I believe that Jesus Christ is the Son of God. Now, verse 37 is not in some of your translations because it depends on which ancient texts are being used. Was it the Masoretic text or the Textus Receptus? If you're reading an NIV or a King James or an ESV, and a lot of your Bibles have a note there that says, well, verse 37, because some of your Bibles, it goes from verse 36 to verse 38 and it skips. And you're like, man, it took out a verse of the Bible. And you shouldn't be too troubled by that. I'll tell you why. That happens actually a bunch of times in the Bible. I've pointed it out. Every time we come to these verses, there's a bunch of places where some of your translations won't have the same verse. And don't be freaked out. It just depends on how old. I mean, I'm giving you a real basic level of, because I'm not a scholar on this stuff, but basically, some translations use the oldest manuscripts they could find and said they're more reliable because they're old. Other translators said, no, we're going to use the manuscripts of old that are more numerous. They may not be as old, but we have so many thousands of those manuscripts. We're going to use that because of its quantity. And so there you have the King James or you have the NIV or the ESV. Depends on which manuscripts they're from. Now you say, that troubles me deeply. It shouldn't. And here's why. The things that are missing or swapped or different, the few things that are in your Bible, only a handful, nothing changes in our doctrine. By the way, if you want to be baptized, should you believe that Jesus Christ is the Son of God? Yes. So even if you're saying verse 37 doesn't belong in here, you actually know it does say that in other places of the Bible. So it's not a heresy. If it's said in this verse, if you believe in Jesus Christ and wear metal triangles on your head, funneling your third eye of understanding into your navel, you can say, well, that doesn't fit with the rest of Scripture. So no wonder they ripped that verse out. No, no verse like that that controverts the theology of the Bible. So you can relax when it comes to all the major good translations of the Bible. Very important. Well, verse 38, and he commanded the chariot to stand still, and they went down both into the water, both Philip and the eunuch, and he baptized him. And when they were come up out of the water, the Spirit of the Lord caught away Philip, and the eunuch saw him no more, and he went on his way rejoicing. But Philip was found at Azotus, and passing through, he preached in all the cities till he came to Caesarea. And then we'll pick it up with Saul again, who was threatening the slaughter against the disciples and going on his way to Damascus. And we're going to see a bunch of really cool stuff. Paul the Apostle is going to be saved.
1: 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And I hope you'll stick around as Pastor Brett has plans to close our time in prayer in just a moment. But first, let me tell you a little bit more about Bredmeter. 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Well, once again, here's Pastor Bredmeter ending today's message with a closing word of prayer.
0: Lord, we're so thankful for your word. It's living, it's powerful, and Lord, we just want your word to just penetrate our hearts, to help us to think rightly. Lord, I do pray that we'd be a church that's believing with all of our heart that Jesus died, was buried, and rose again, that we would just receive the grace of salvation. Help us not to seek selfish gain or notoriety or do Christianity for really bad reasons. Lord, help us to be real. And Lord, I pray that if anybody has not really done that, to truly repent of their sins and just gone through Christian motions, would you just convict their heart and may they know that they can truly repent and with all their heart confess their faith. Lord, as we go our way, we pray that we would see good fruit in our lives. In Jesus' name we pray. Amen.
1: Amen. Pastor Bredmeter at the close of our program here on Today's Word. And that's all the time we have. Next time, Pastor Brett will describe the dramatic account of the conversion of Saul of Tarsus. 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
2: 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Thanks so much for taking us with you on this little bit of your day. Grace to you with John MacArthur. On the way, our God-breathed Bible. What do these verses mean? That's the question you should ask while you read your Bible. Of course, the answer isn't always obvious. So why the confusion? Let's talk about it. Grace to you with John MacArthur on the way, right here on The Word, 100.7 FM.
3: I tell a story about when I was leaving the house with the kids and I was in a rush and I hit my shoulder on a coat rack, left a black and blue mark.
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8: With SRN News, I'm Keith Peters in Washington. There's no let-up in U.S. strikes on Iran.
9: The U.S. military completed an 11th night of strikes on Iran. Central Command saying the latest targets included aircraft hangars and drone storage sites. Iranian air defenses activated near the capital, Tehran, and Iran's state-run news agency reported explosions in half a dozen provinces. Before those strikes, Iran's interior minister had traveled to Pakistan, a key mediator. But at the White House Tuesday, President Trump told reporters,
10: "Until they're ready to meet in a meaningful way, we have no interest."
9: And the conflict appears to be widening. Yemen's Houthi rebels declaring a naval blockade of Saudi Arabia. I'm Ben Thomas.
8: On Wall Street, the Dow down by 6 points. The Nasdaq dropped 146. The S&P 500 lower by 10 points. This is SRN News.
2: Just a little bit after 5 o'clock. You've got more news and information coming up at the top of the 6 o'clock hour. Right after that, Pastor Jeff Ministries is what we'll get into. We'll talk more about that. Okay, our God-breathed Bible. 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
12: 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From coal that keeps the lights on in countless homes, to petroleum that helps fuel millions of cars, to the sun that brings warmth to everything on the globe, God has given our planet an amazing array of power sources. But there's none more dynamic than the one you carry to church each week. John MacArthur shows you how to make the most of that miraculous power source today on Grace to You, as John continues his series titled The Transforming Power of Scripture. And now here's John with the lesson.
11: Let's talk a little bit about what it means that all Scripture, or every Scripture, is inspired by God. Just what is inherent in that thought? The content of the Bible is revelation. The process by which God gave us that revelation is inspiration, and inspiration was God putting His revelation in, as it were, the hands of men to be written down, first to be spoken and proclaimed, and then written down as they were energized, carried along by the Holy Spirit. There are some people who say, well, the Bible is inspired, but only concepts, not the real words. And I have tried to deal with that through the years, people who think that they were inspired by God with great religious thoughts and they wrote it in their own words. So we don't really have the words of God. So don't get bogged down in the word. Just kind of grab the concepts and kind of go with the ideas and the flow. Don't worry about the words. That's just details that get in the way. You hear people say, well, the Spirit gives life, the letter kills, and that kind of thing. Well, I would like to ask somebody how you communicate ideas without words. I'm not sure I understand that. How in the world could you communicate, if you were God, to somebody an idea without words? Doesn't make any sense. And when Moses wanted to excuse himself from speaking for the Lord because he wasn't eloquent, God didn't say, I will be with your mind and teach you what to think. He said, I will be with your what? Your mouth and teach you what to say. Isaiah said, I heard the voice of the Lord saying, and he said, go and tell this people. Jeremiah said, the word of the Lord came unto me, saying. Ezekiel said, he said unto me, son of man, I send thee to the children of Israel. All my words that I shall speak unto thee, receive in thy heart, and hear with thine ears, and go and speak to them. It was words, not thoughts, without words, whatever they are. Amos said, I was no prophet, neither was I a prophet's son, but I was a herdsman and a dresser of sycamore trees. And Jehovah took me from following the flock, and Jehovah said to me, go prophesy unto my people Israel. Jehovah said to me. Paul's marvelous conversion experience, he was confronted by Ananias. He records it in Acts 22, the God of our fathers hath appointed thee to know his will and to see the righteous one and to hear a voice from his mouth. God appointed Paul to listen to him and speak what he was told. John said, I was in the Spirit on the Lord's day and I heard behind me a great voice saying, what you see, write in a book. Write therefore the things which you saw, the things which are, the things which shall come to pass hereafter. Even Christ, the Word made flesh, said that he received his message from his Father. Isaiah said of Christ, Jehovah has made him a mouth like a sharp sword. And the Lord Jehovah has given me, he said, the tongue of them that are taught. He even taught Christ what to say. You can't have thoughts without words. That kind of concept is foolish. You might as well talk about a tune without notes or music without a melody. You might as well talk about sun without light or a sum without figures or geology without rocks or anthropology without men as thoughts without words. Quite the contrary. Look at 1 Peter for a moment. Show you an interesting thing. 1 Peter 1, 10 and 11. This illustrates a principle. Peter is writing with reference to the Old Testament prophets as they recorded truth regarding the Messiah. He says, as to this salvation, the prophets who prophesied of the grace that would come to you made careful search and inquiry, seeking to know what person or time the Spirit of Christ within them was indicating. In other words, here they were, prophets of the Old Testament, being borne along by the Holy Spirit and being borne along to speak and write about the Messiah. And as they were speaking or writing about the Messiah, they were making careful search and inquiry to figure out what they were talking about. The point is this, not only does the Bible not teach that there are thoughts without words, it does teach that sometimes God gave words without thoughts. In that sense, I don't mean mindless mechanical dictation, but there were many things that the writers of the Old Testament wrote that they did not fully comprehend. It is not a question of them writing down the distillation of their religious genius. It is a question of them writing the words that God gave them, whether they understood them fully or not. And that's why in Matthew 24, 35, it says, heaven and earth shall pass away, but my words, not my thoughts, shall not pass away. Then somebody else comes along and says, well, but the Bible is inspired when it speaks of sacred things, not when it talks about secular things like science and history and geography and all of that. And you have to deal with that periodically. There are those who say the history of the Bible is in error, the geography of the Bible is in error, the mathematics of the Bible is in error, the scientific statements of the Bible are erroneous. But don't worry, inspiration only guarantees the sacred, not the secular. Which is like saying God is good at religious things, but he really needs help in other areas. Doesn't do well with other data. And there are all kinds of people who want to attack the Bible on that basis. Let me give you a couple illustrations, kind of curious ones. One that you probably are somewhat familiar with is given, and we won't look it up, in Joshua 10, where it talks about the fact that the battle was going on, Joshua 10, about verse 12 and following, and it says that in the middle of the battle, the sun, what? Stood still. And the critics for years, you know, have laughed and mocked that and said the sun stood still. Now, how scientific is that? If there was an unchanging relationship between the earth and the sun, what it meant was the earth stood still. See, that's scientific, they say. The Bible is so unscientific. But the fact is, if you were there that day, it would look to you like the sun stood still. And that same critic who wants to despair of what the Bible says would be the first guy in the morning to bounce out of bed, look out the back window of his house and say, what a beautiful sunrise. That's not a sunrise, by the way. But nobody goes out and says, oh, what a lovely earth revolving. And nobody says that at night either. And we say things like that all the time. We say people in Australia live down under. Down under what? That's not any more down under than being here is. But that's a figure of speech. We say, well, we search the four corners of the earth. What corners? There are some things we speak from human perspective that are not intended to be statements of the technical elements of scientific data. Then there is the record in the book of Kings, 1 Kings chapter 8, the 2 Kings rather, chapter 18, where you have Sennacherib and you have the transaction that's made with Hezekiah. And it says there that he gave 30 talents of gold and 300 talents of silver. which doesn't seem like any kind of issue until archaeologists discovered the Assyrian records of that transaction between Hezekiah and Sennacherib. In fact, they have discovered Sennacherib's own record, and in Sennacherib's record, he has 800 talents of silver instead of 300 talents. And the critics said, you see, this is the kind of thing the Bible messes up on because it's not careful about little numbers. And then further archaeological studies have revealed that the standard of calculating gold was the same in Judea and Syria, but the standard of calculating silver was different, and a Judean and Syrian talent were so different that it took 800 Syrian talents to equal 300 Hebrew talents. And that's exactly what the scripture said. Scripture speaking in the Hebrew and the Sennacherib record in the Syrian. Listen, when the Bible talks about science, when the Bible talks about history, when the Bible talks about mathematics, whatever it is the Bible talks about, it is the Word of God. And God is infallible, and His Word is equally infallible. Critics want to mock the Scripture, and yet the Bible is scientifically accurate, contains the basic principles of science. You can take science, for example, in its most basic element. The most basic elements of science. Time, force, action, space, matter. Those five things. Herbert Spencer, 1903, died. He reduced everything that is to those categories. Time, force, action, space, matter. Said everything in the universe fits into those. That is the matrix of existence. So 1903, he died having been hailed as a great, brilliant man because he discovered that. And what he didn't realize was in the first verse of the Bible. In the beginning, that's time, God, that's force, created, that's action, the heavens, that's space, the earth, that's matter. The matrix of existence was in the first verse. The universe is a continuum of time, force, action, space, matter. And one can't exist without the other. Therefore, the entire continuum must have existed simultaneously from the beginning. It all had to begin together. Science has to be in that matrix. No one element of that matrix can be missing, or you can't have what we have in existence today. And once the universe had been created, its processes were designed to operate in an orderly fashion. All of energy and matter was sustained by their interplay so that no further creation was needed. Once you generate time, force, action, space, and matter, that's it. That's all you need. And Genesis 2:2 says, God ended the work which God had made. He did it and it was done. He did it all at once, created the whole matrix, that was it. There's never been any creation since then because there doesn't need to be any creation since then. The complete cessation of creative activity has been called the first law of thermodynamics by science, or the law of conservation of mass and energy, which Einstein spent a lot of time on. It is the most basic, universal, certain of all scientific principles. And it's right there in the Word of God. He ceased from doing what he'd done. It was over. He did it all at once, and that was it. And it would conserve itself by its very nature. The second law of thermodynamics is the law of increasing disorder, that all of that system in that matrix is running down, disintegrating, and will eventually come up dead. And that we're seeing in no uncertain terms. The whole creation, Romans 8 says, is groaning and groaning and groaning and waiting for the curse to be reversed. Science cannot explain, you ready for this? The second law of thermodynamics. They don't know why everything is decreasing into disorder, all running down, heading toward deadness. The Bible is the only place you can go for an explanation, and the explanation is a little three-letter word that says sin. Sin. The Bible is accurate on everything it talks about. Whether you're talking about geology, geodesy, meteorology, physiology, biology, anthropology, astronomy, hydrology, I don't care what you're talking about, when the Bible speaks, it's accurate. And then you look at things in the Bible like prophecy. Look at Ezekiel chapter 28, and I'll just give you this one insight, which is so great to show you the accuracy of Scripture historically. Ezekiel 26 to 28, we'll go back 26. Here comes a prophecy to Ezekiel about the destruction of the city of Tyre. Tyre was a Phoenician stronghold. Tyre was a fairly significant city, large city, on the coast of Phoenicia, now known as Palestine. And the word of the Lord came to Ezekiel in verse 2 of chapter 26, telling about the destruction of the place. Son of man, because Tyre has said concerning Jerusalem, aha, the gateway of the peoples is broken. It is open to me. I shall be filled now that she is laid waste. In other words, because Tyre mocked Jerusalem, therefore, thus says the Lord God, behold, I'm against you, O Tyre. I'll bring upon you many nations against you as the sea brings up its waves. They will destroy the walls of Tyre, break down her towers. I will scrape her debris from her, make her a bare rock. She will be a place for the spreading of nets in the midst of the sea, for I have spoken, declares the Lord God, and she will become spoil for the nations. Also her daughters who are on the mainland will be slain by the sword, and they will know that I am the Lord. For thus says the Lord God, behold, I will bring upon Tyre from the north Nebuchadnezzar, king of Babylon, king of kings and horses, chariots, cavalry, and a great army. He will slay your daughters on the mainland with the sword. He will make siege walls against you, cast up a mound against you, and raise up a large shield against you. On the blow of his battering rams, he will direct against your walls, and with his axes, he will break down your towers. Because of the multitude of his horses, the dust raised by them will cover you. Your walls will shake at the noise of cavalry and wagons and chariots when he enters your gates as men enter a city that is breached. With the hooves of his horses, he will trample all your streets. He will slay your people with a sword, and your strong pillars will come down to the ground. Also, they will make a spoil of your riches and a prey of your merchandise, break down your walls and destroy your pleasant houses, and throw your stones and your timbers and your debris into the water. So I will silence the sound of your songs, and the sound of your harps will be heard no more. I'll make you a bare rock. You will be a place for the spreading of nets. You will be built no more, for I, the Lord, have spoken, declares the Lord God. Thus says the Lord God to Tyre. Now, that's pretty detailed stuff, folks. I mean, that is not some kind of general prophecy. Very specific. This is a great Phoenician city. From the 7th century B.C., it controlled Phoenicia. It had strong walls. About 150 feet high was the wall. That's very high. 15 feet thick. Hiram the First was its king. He helped David build the palace. He helped Solomon build the temple. 3 years after this prophecy was given, Nebuchadnezzar came and laid a 13-year siege on that city. See, they were walled cities, so all you had to do was, if you couldn't get in the city, you just cut off anything coming into the city, and they eventually starved. It took him 13 years, from 585 to 573. Finally, the city surrendered because they were all dying. And Nebuchadnezzar broke down the walls and the towers, destroyed the city, did every single thing Ezekiel said he would do, and of course he wasn't reading Ezekiel when he did it. He got in the city, he didn't find the spoils. He thought he was going to find spoils, but they had used their fleet to take the spoils out. They took all the spoils to a half mile away island off the coast. And of course, in chapter 29, Ezekiel said, you'll gain no plunder. You'll gain no plunder. Just exactly that happened. When he got there, they had taken all the valuables off to the island. Nebuchadnezzar had no naval force to go off and get it. The island then became the new city, and it flourished for 250 years out on that island. Only part of the prophecy was fulfilled. The part about Nebuchadnezzar, the part about destroying the walls, smashing it down, slaughtering the people, not getting the spoil. But not all of it was yet complete. The ruins were still on the old site. The rubble was still there. After 250 years, a 24-year-old guy came by the name of Alexander the Great. He had 33,000 infantrymen. He had 15,000 cavalry. He had just defeated the Persians, and he was on his way to Egypt. He needed supplies, so he came by the now island city of Tyre, and he sent word, I want you to supply all of my men and all of my horses and all of my army. And they said, you don't have a navy, and we're on an island. We're not going to help you at all. He didn't like that. And it wasn't good to get Alexander mad. He didn't have a fleet, so he decided he had to get away to go to that island. So he did what Ezekiel the prophet said would be done. It said that the place would be scraped bare as a rock and all the rubble would be thrown into the sea. Well, what conqueror in his right mind would ever do that? Why waste your time once you've conquered the place, picking up everything and throwing it in the ocean? All the stone and all the rest of it. But that's exactly what had to happen. So Alexander did it. He took all the debris and built a 2,000-foot long, 200-foot wide causeway all the way to the island with all the debris. Now the island had fortified itself as well with powerful walls that reached right down to the edge of the sea. And as Alexander got closer, he realized he's going to have to get over those walls. So in order to pull it off, he built these massive towers called Heliopolis, 160 feet high, according to the record, 20 stories high. And they held artillery, and they held a drawbridge, and just pushed the towers out the causeway, shot at the people from them. When they got to the wall, dropped the bridges down, and walked right in. In the process, of course, all the way along, the people are throwing things and shooting things off the wall, and they invented what were called tortoises, big shells that they held over the workers who were building the causeway. Took him 7 months. He went in and murdered 8,000 people. Over a period of a few months, executed 7,000 more and sold 30,000 into slavery and fulfilled every single detail of the prophecy. And though the city of Jerusalem has been rebuilt 17 times, Tyre has never been rebuilt. And that's exactly what God said. You will be built no more. And you know what they do? Go there today. You'll find out what they do. They drive fishnets there. Just what it said. What's the probability of that? About 1 in 75 million happening by chance. By the way, a sister city by the name of Sidon also received a prophecy. Verse 22 of Ezekiel 28. Thus says the Lord God, I'm against you, O Sidon. I'll be glorified in your midst. Then they will know that I am the Lord when I execute judgments in her, and I'll manifest my holiness in her, for I'll send pestilence, blood to her streets, the wounded will fall in her midst, by the sword upon her on every side. Then they will know that I am the Lord. Going to make it a bloody mess. It's the center of Baal worship, by the way, about 20 miles north of Tyre. Prophecy said blood in the streets, swords everywhere, but no prophecy of ultimate destruction. That's what happened. Blood everywhere, swords everywhere. That poor city was beleaguered and besieged again and again and again and again. But it's still a city, and today it's called Saida, and it's still there. In 351 BC, it was ruled by Persia. There was a seizure of that city and the revolution then. All hope of saving the city was gone. The people being attacked by the Persians, 40,000 of them chose to die rather than submit to Persian violence, so they set themselves on fire and burned themselves up with their own houses. Blood flowed in the streets over and over again. That city, Sidon or Saida, was taken three times by the Crusaders, three times by the Muslims. In 1840, it was bombarded by the combined forces of England, France, and Turkey, but it's still there because God didn't say it would be destroyed. It's still there. You can study the Bible and it'll predict things historically that are absolutely accurate. Ezekiel 30 predicted the destruction of Egypt. Nahum 1, the destruction of Nineveh. Isaiah 13, the destruction of Babylon. Hosea 13, the destruction of Samaria. Ezekiel 25, the destruction of Moab and Ammon. This is the Word of God. And what should be our response? Believe it, first of all. Believe it. Secondly, study it. Thirdly, honor it. God is exalted above his name. Love it. Oh, how I love thy law, David said in Psalm 119:97. Obey it. Do what it commands. Fight for it. Jude 3, earnestly contend for the faith and preach it. 2 Timothy 4:2, preach the word. Let's pray together. Father, how thrilled we are to know that that's what our Bible is. Words that have proceeded out of the mouth of God. The God who not only knows history, but writes it. Who not only understands science, but created it. Who not only understands the spiritual dimension, but is that reality. Oh God, what a treasure. Help us to love your word, to honor your word, to believe your word, to study your word, to defend your word, to proclaim your word. Make us people of the book who, while we're feeding ourselves all the rest of the things in this life, do not forget that we really live by every word that comes out of your mouth. Father, help us to make the commitments that we each need to make to refresh our devotion to your word, for in it you're revealed, and we long so to know you. May we realize that knowing you comes through your word and through those trials and experiences of life in which we apply that word. Meet every need of every heart in Christ's name. Amen.
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2: 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The discipline of durability is the title of today's message. It's a special one. Have you ever felt like darkness is just advancing around you while you stand by and watch? You know, it's tempting to stay quiet, to just put your head down, to be a spectator, when standing for the truth feels really hard, and it feels unpopular. But the Lord doesn't call us to sit on the sidelines. He calls us to stay connected to Him and stand firm. So Pastor Jack's going to talk about resist false teaching and fight against evil to hold fast to God's word. 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
16: 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The principle was not centralized control, it was opportunity. Lincoln's Morrill Act reminds us that America can support education without surrendering education to Washington. Why did it matter? Because a free nation needs citizens equipped to work, build, steward, and govern themselves. Scripture gives work a sacred weight. In Genesis, God placed man in the garden to work it and to keep it. Proverbs honors the one who works his land. Paul warns against idleness and calls believers to earn their bread. Why does that still matter today? Because education should form capable people under God, not dependent subjects under bureaucracy.
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21: The church has no problem getting involved in bingo and picnics and backgammon. They don't have to pray about those things. But to be salt and

0: from government, and that foundation is worth knowing. In The American Story, The Beginnings, Tim and David Barton take you back to the documents, the decisions, and the faith that shaped this country from its very first days. 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On today's edition of Real Life Radio, Pastor Jack continues his series called Disciplines of Life and a message titled The Discipline of Durability. The Christian walk is full of disciplines, trials, and setbacks, but God uses the hard seasons of life to shape our faith from the inside out. So when it comes to durability, it's realizing that we can't do life relying on our own strength. You see, durability isn't about being tough enough to handle life on our own. It's about staying connected with Christ no matter what. When times get hard, when people let us down, when circumstances don't go as planned, our natural response is often to pull back or just simply give up. But the Lord calls us to endure until His return, and that's exactly what we've got to do. So today, Pastor Jack tells us that we need to resist false doctrine and fight against evil in our world. As believers, we can't just be spectators while darkness advances all around us. Instead, we're called to stand firm on God's word, even when it's hard or unpopular. Now, with his message called The Discipline of Durability, here's pastor and Bible teacher, Jack Hibbs.
1: Resisting false doctrine, knowing your Bible, 2 John 9 says, whoever transgresses, listen, does not abide in the doctrine of Christ. He does not have God. He who abides in the doctrine of Christ has both the Father and the Son. This is a key verse. Mark it down. 2 John 9. This is critical. You want to know why? Every person who knocks on your door denies that Jesus Christ is the Son of God and denies the Father and the Son as God. Every cult. This is huge. You already know this, but Islam denies that Jesus is the Son. Jehovah's Witnesses deny that Jesus is the Son. Mormonism denies Jesus is the Son. The unique, only begotten Son of God. All the other world religions, Judaism denies that Jesus is the Son of God, though it says it in their scriptures. The Old Testament. Resisting false doctrine. I'm concerned. And when I meet people who are no longer attending church or they do attend church and I ask them something and might say something to them about what the Bible says, they look at me like I'm speaking Chinese or something to them. And I go, don't you know this? How long have you been coming to church? 6 years, 10 years. Don't you know this? I almost slapped myself in the face the other day. I was wondering, did I not teach them this? Are we listening? In these last days, are we listening? I'm concerned for the body of Christ. I would rather have you not come to church on Sunday or Wednesdays if you're not going to listen. Think about it. It's worse for you if you come and the word's going out and you're not listening. That means you had the opportunity. Resist false doctrine. I'm not trying to be cute with what I'm about to say. I'm not trying to be funny with what I'm about to say. The church, I'm not talking about you, I'm talking about the church in the world, is so anemic, so sickly, so pale. Listen, so beheaded from Jesus, who is the head of the body. The church is the body of Christ, and it's as though she has no head. Doing what she wants, thinking what she wants, making up scriptures, making up doctrines, making up things. And when someone says something who's cool, hip, or whatever, and does some cute video or some cute book or some whatever, the quote, church goes after it like lemmings off a cliff. Young people today are being swept away with false doctrine because there's no head on the body of Christ.

0: Jesus is that head. And there's a disconnect when we begin to quote, well, you know, Dr. Laura says, Oprah says, Dr. Phil says, and now there's Dr. Oz, and be careful. Is that where you get your theology? It's amazing. Watch out for false doctrine. Matthew 15, verse 7. Matthew 15, 7 says, hypocrites, why well did Isaiah prophesy about you, saying, these people draw near to me with their mouth and honor me with their lips, but their hearts are far from me. And in vain they do worship me, teaching as doctrines the commandments of men, making stuff up and saying, these are the rules. Serious stuff, huh? This is a big deal. I was in a Christian bookstore. I'm not going to tell you what Christian bookstore. And they had a book there. They had several books there. And one of the books, one of the books was entitled God is Green, or The Green God. And the whole book is about how we are to save the planet. How can you even think that way after reading your Bible? Well, that's the problem. People are not reading the Word of God. And somebody fun comes along and says, we're Christians, we have to save the planet. Have you not read the book? The planet's going to go down the toilet. A cosmic toilet flush. The Bible says in Peter, it's all going to burn up. Did you know that? It says the elements, the word is atom. The atoms will melt with fervent heat. Now, you guys have heard my heart before on this issue, but it's a big false doctrine today. There's a difference between creation management or care because our God made it versus the worship of the planet. We cannot save the planet. This is a big deal. Watch out for false doctrines. They might sound good, as I said a moment ago, but I'll read more of it. 1 Timothy 4, 1 and 2 says, now the Spirit expressly says that in the latter times, last days, some will depart from the faith. How does that happen? He says, giving heed to deceiving spirits and doctrines of demons. Do you guys all understand that when that happens, a demon is not going to grab the microphone and say, hey, be deceived. They're going to speak through people. Very persuasive, very exciting. Demons will be operating behind the mouth and the voices of men, the Bible warns. You think about that for a moment. The things that are going on in the world and what's happening. Doctrines to deceive. Amazing. Number three, the discipline of durability, to continue on as a Christian, to abide in Jesus Christ and not quit. Don't give up. It means that we fight against the evils of this world. We fight against the evils of this world. The Bible says in Philippians 2, 14, do all things without complaining and disputing, that you may become blameless and harmless children of God, listen to this, without fault in the midst of a crooked and perverse generation. If you have any doubt, look around. I mean, don't look around here. You're fine here, okay? But look around the world you live in, among whom you shine as lights in the world, holding fast the word of life, so that I may rejoice in the day of Christ, says Paul. What an amazing, the Lord's coming back, so how should we be living, resisting and fighting against evil? You say, well, why should we fight against evil when the Lord's coming back anyway? Or evil's going to advance, the Bible says, so why not just let it advance? Many Christians believe what I just said. Many of them. I know. They email me. I'm not joking. Pastor, you're wasting your time. Evil, the Bible says, evil's going to get bigger and bigger, so you're standing in the way. I'm supposed to stand in the way. Yeah, but it's going to get worse and worse. Uh-huh. Didn't Jesus say, shine your light? Huh? That's the way that he said, but wait, I don't understand. You're going to stand up and preach against the darkness and witness against the darkness, but the Bible says more darkness is going to come. It's going to get darker. That's right. Listen, first of all, I can stand on the word of God to defend my actions. Where can you find the word of God that defends you being a spectator to what God has called us to do? Well, I'm not going to get involved. Think of this for a moment. You don't want to hear this, huh? It's pretty quiet in here right now. Well, you know, we don't want to get involved. I know there's a 800-pound gorilla over there beating up a, 30-pound little child in the corner. But you know what? We don't want to get involved. Amazing. But the church has no problem getting involved in bingo and picnics and backgammon. They don't have to pray about those things. But to be salt and light in the culture, well, you know, I have to pray about that. That's one of the biggest lies that a Christian puts forth is I'm going to pray about it. We hide behind that rather than getting engaged. We fight against evil, says the Bible. 1 John 3:6, whoever abides in him does not sin. And whoever sins has neither seen him nor knows him. That word means practices. It lives in a life of sin. It doesn't mean you're sinless. We want to fight and resist evil. The Bible tells us to. 1 John 2:10, whoever loves his brother abides in the light, and there is no cause for stumbling in him. We want to bless our brothers and sisters in Christ, encourage them, and help them along and fight against evil. The evidence of this reality is how you and I are affecting our community and our family and our neighbors and the people around us. Are we really causing them to think about who Jesus might really be? In 1 John 2:14, by the way, do you see a pattern tonight? Huh? Isn't that amazing? 1 John, or John's Gospel about abiding. It's the same guy who wrote those two books. I have written to you, fathers, because you have known him who is from the beginning. I have written to you, young men, because you are strong and the word of God abides in you, and you have overcome the wicked one. You mean I can beat Satan up with the Bible? Yep, Bible, just know it. Hide it in your heart. Hide the Bible in your heart. Satan comes along. You follow the Lord's leading in faith according to the word of God. Satan loses. You may not throw one physical punch. You don't have to. In obedience to the Lord, Satan walks away and he's got a broken nose and a bruised eye. His fangs chipped on one side. He's got a claw that's tore up. He's got a kink in his tail. One of his horns broken off. How cool is that?
1: 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And now, let's get back to today's message. Once again, here's Pastor Jack.
0: Number four, it means that we draw closer to God in these days, not run away from him. Stuff's going to happen. When it happens, not if, it's going to happen. I can't tell you about a report I heard. I could get in trouble. I'll just tell you this. Certain people told me that in the event of a natural disaster and or civil unrest, the border regions of our California, Arizona, Texas deserts are very, very, very well, well stocked with weapons to use against us. Tunnels, rockets, grenade launchers, Stinger missiles, machine guns to use against us. He said, don't tell me that. Listen, when this stuff happens, when it happens, what are you going to do? I'm going to run from God as fast as I can. No, you better not do that, because if you're a Christian, part of abiding in Christ is to be drawn near to him. Run to him. Proverbs 18:10 says, the name of the Lord is a strong tower, and the righteous run into it, and they are safe. I told you before, not too long ago, but the picture comes to my mind again. A little kid, when they're scared, they go running to their daddy, and they get right behind their daddy, and they grab daddy's thighs, and they look out at that threatening world right between his legs. They got their little ears and the daddy's knees on each side, and they're looking out. Isn't that the cutest thing in the world? Because daddy can beat up people, man. Daddy can take care of them. That's cool. And we run to the Lord. He's a strong tower. We draw close to him. Psalm 84:4. Do you guys write these verses down?
2: Yes.
0: Psalm 84:4 says, blessed, happy, the word means, are those who dwell in your house. I like that. You know why I like that? I mean, I'll keep reading. Go ahead and leave the verse on the screen. But here's what I like about this. Blessed are those who dwell in your house. Happy. The word actually means well off or welfare. They'll fare well who dwell in your house. You know how fun it is to pray that? Dear Lord, now I'm not doing too well, Lord. I'm nervous, or I'm anxious, or I'm worrying, or I'm fearful. And Lord, your Bible tells me in Psalm 84:4 that happy, well off are those who dwell in your house. And Lord, I'm here to announce today that I choose to dwell in your house. And so Lord, I'm calling upon you to bring calm and peace and cause me to be well off with you. In Jesus' name, amen. It says they are ever praising you. Lord, in the midst of my hardship and difficulty, I'm going to choose to praise you right now. By the way, you see the word Selah? It means meditate on it. Stop, pause, take it in, let it soak in. Verse 5, Psalm 84, blessed are those who strength is in you, who have set their hearts on a pilgrimage. Where? To draw close to God. As they pass through the Valley of Baca. The Valley of Baca is pretty cool. It's not an exact valley, like, oh, now we're pulling up to the Valley of Baca. It's not Baca, like the actual valley. The Valley of Baca is the Valley of Weeping. Were you in the valley today, weeping? You can be on a mountaintop and be in the Valley of Baca. You can be in a palace and be weeping. Isn't that awesome? The Lord, he says here, listen, I'm going to be with you. When I pass through the valley, those times of great weeping, look what it says. They make it a place of springs. When you are living down in the southern regions as David in Israel, in the Negev, where it rains less than 1 inch a year, when the scripture says in the valley of weeping, as you focus on the Lord, the whole attitude of your life changes, that it's as though there's springs all around you. That is a powerful picture. The autumn rains also cover it with pools. They go from strength to strength. This is a promise, verse 7. You pray that prayer. Dear Lord God, I'm asking you to give us strength to strength till each appears before God in Zion. Lord, cause me to endure, to abide in you all the way through to the end until, Lord, someday I will stand. It's all going to be history. It's all going to be over. And I will live forever with you. Number 5. Boy, are we in trouble. Number 5 means that we obey what his word says. We obey it. 1 John 2:6. He who says that he abides in him ought himself also to walk just as he, that is Jesus, walked. Listen, mark that verse down. Listen carefully. Don't jump to any conclusions here now. People should mistake us for Jesus in this life. Let me explain. See, what, you grow my hair out? I wish it was that easy. That's not what I'm talking about. Hear me out. We should talk like Jesus. We should act like Jesus. We should help people like Jesus. People should mistake us for Jesus. People should say, what are you, a Christian? How cool would that be? Wait a minute, stop the car. What are you? Are you a Christian? Yeah, you got me. Cuff that man. Arrest him. We have enough evidence on this man to charge him for being a Christian. The evidence is overwhelming. To obey him. to obey Jesus. Imagine if the entire church in the world tonight decided, I'm going to pick up my Bible, I'm going to read it and do it. I think the world would change in a week. And I'm not joking. If every Christian said, that's it, I'm reading the Bible and I'm going to do it, in 1 week, the world would change. 1 John 4:15, whoever confesses that Jesus is the Son of God, God abides in him and he in God. And we have known and believed the love that God has for us. God is love. Mark it, ladies and gentlemen, church family, you will find that nowhere else in any religious book of anybody on the planet. Your Bible says God is love. You will not find that in the Quran. You will not find that in the Tibetan Book of the Dead. You won't find it in the Hindu writings, the Buddhist writings. You won't find that anywhere. The Bible says God announces, I'm a God. I am not, I'm a God of love. He says, I am love. God is love. He's holy, he's light, and he's love. Wow. Verse 17 says, love has been perfected or complete among us in this, that we may have boldness in the day of judgment, because as he is, so are we in this world. There is no fear in love, but perfect love casts out fear, because fear involves torment. But he who fears has been made complete in love. Can someone say amen?
2: Amen.
0: Wow. Obey him. To obey him is not to, thou shalt not, thou shalt not, thou shalt. You know what? Love. Let him, listen, receive his love for you and turn around and pour that love on other people. Watch what happens. Number 6, it means that we prepare for perilous days. The discipline of durability or abiding in Christ is that we prepare for perilous days. The days that we're in. 2 Timothy 3:1 says, and by the way, I'm reading from a Amplified Version. He says, you should also know this, Timothy, that in the last days there will be very difficult times. For people will love only themselves and their money. They will be boastful and proud, scoffing at God, disobedient to their parents. This is 2,000 years old. And ungrateful. They will consider nothing sacred. Are we not living that time right now? They will be unloving and unforgiving. They will be slanderers of others, have no self-control. Oh my goodness. They will be cruel and have no interest in what's good. They will betray their friends. They'll be reckless, be puffed up with pride, and love pleasure rather than God. They will act as if they are religious, but they will reject the power that could make them godly. You must stay away from people like that.
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6: This is Carol Platt Liebau for townhall.com. Zohran Mamdani's anti-Semitism is showing again. He's threatened to enforce the International Criminal Court's arrest warrant against Israeli Prime Minister Benjamin Netanyahu if Netanyahu comes to New York for the United Nations General Assembly. The threat is absurd. President Trump has made clear that no one is going to arrest Netanyahu. And Secretary of State Marco Rubio has rightly described the ICC as a politicized institution engaged in lawfare against Americans and hostile to our national sovereignty. The notion that an international tribunal could use a disputed warrant to arrest the leader of one of America's closest allies on American soil is preposterous. So's the idea that New York's mayor should be conducting U.S. foreign policy. What Mamdani is really doing is trying to normalize anti-Semitism in American public life. That's dangerous, and it's wrong. I'm Carol Platt Liebau.
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14: With SRN News, I'm Keith Peters in Washington. The House adopted a Republican-only $95 billion budget proposal, a long-shot effort to fund the Iran war and other White House priorities. House Minority Leader Hakeem Jeffries says the Iran war does not help the American people afford basic needs.
15: Donald Trump's reckless and costly war of choice in Iran has skyrocketed gas prices on everyday Americans who are already suffering from the failed Republican economy and drowning in its poor management.
14: While Indiana Congressman Marlon Stutzman says Congress needs to back U.S. troops fighting Iran.
7: U.S. service members are working day and night to be sure Americans are safe from a nuclear bomb in Iran and to advance peace in the Middle East. Our military is the most lethal fighting force known to man, and they are depending on us to help them finish the job.
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17: Jesus just got done saying, I'm going to lay down my life for the sins of the world. And they're like, yeah, that's cool. We want you to do for us whatever we ask you to do. And he said to them, well, what do you want me to do for you? They said, grant that we may sit one on your right and one on your left in your glory. So it's cool you're going to die and all and rise from the dead. That's great. But we just have one favor. When you do, and everybody's looking to you, just put one on your right and one on your left. Because you know what? We want everybody to see us too. That's the heart of fleshy service. I want to be seen. I want to be known. I want to do what I'm doing so that other people recognize me, and they don't need to recognize me at the time. I won't even wear a badge or anything, but as soon as the word matriculates through the church, I want people to know it was me. That's what the disciples were doing. But he said to them, you don't know what you're asking. Are you able to drink the cup that I drink or be baptized with the baptism with which I am baptized? In other words, are you able to suffer like I'm going to suffer and die like I'm going to die? They said, we are able. And Jesus said, well, the cup I drink, you shall drink. You're going to suffer, and you shall be baptized with the baptism with which I am baptized. In other words, you're going to die. But to sit on my right or my left, this is not mine to give, but it is for those whom it has been prepared. Just a word to you when you get to heaven, for those of you who are believers, there's a parable about not sitting too close to the master in case he comes and embarrasses you and moves you down the way a little bit. When you get to heaven, wait for Jesus to kind of invite you in a little bit. Don't take a seat too close. The Father's already ordained from eternity past who's going to be sitting where. It's like a wedding banquet where all of the nameplates are already set. So just let Jesus bring you into the wedding banquet. That's free of charge. But what do the other 10 feel? It says this, hearing this, the 10 begin to feel indignant with James and John. That's a biblical way of saying something. You know, you can picture a guy with a good reading voice. They begin to be indignant with James and John. You can hear that, right? What does that mean? What were the other 10 thinking? They're ticked. They're hacked off. And you know why? Because they wanted those seats. How come James and John had the guts to ask what they were feeling in their heart? Like, we want those seats. How come they're going to get it? How come you like them better than us? See, that's the heart of fleshy service. The heart of fleshy service is I'll do what I do as long as I get recognized. I'll do what I do as long as I get paid. I'll do what I do as long as people see the glory that I have too. I'll do what I do as long as people recognize that Jesus thinks I'm special. And calling them to himself, Jesus said to them, you know that those who are recognized as rulers of the Gentiles lord it over them as their great men exercise authority over them, but that's not to be the way among you. But whoever wishes to become great, you shall be your servant. And whoever wishes to be first among you shall be slave of all. For even the Son of Man did not come to be served, but to serve and to give his life as a ransom for many. He says, greatness is fine. You want to be great? Look for somebody to serve. Look for somebody to serve. And by the way, we don't beg people to serve here because we don't need to beg you to serve here because God's already wired you to serve here. For the born-again believer, there's a desire in you to want to serve in some capacity. You've been gifted to serve. There's a desire in you to say, I want Christ Church to be exalted. I want people to know Christ. I want to be out in the world reaching people for Jesus. I want that to happen. So, Lord, use me any way you want. It's not I have to. It's I get to. And how does that work? And can you help me do that? That's what God wants. You want to be great? Find someone else to serve. Serve them in a way that if they never recognize your service and only God does, it's a good thing. Some of the greatest servants we're going to meet in the kingdom of God will not be people that were known on this earth. Some of those people will be people that prayed in prayer closets for a long time for God to do miraculous things, and he answered their prayers and nobody on this world knew them. Some people will be martyrs. Some people will be people from other countries you've never even met before. We have the wrong idea of what heaven's going to be like. We have an American view that the people that preach to the most people are out front and the most people, they have the greatest seats of honor. That's not true. It's the servants that are going to be closest to the throne of God in the kingdom that's coming. God wants you to be a servant. It's what you were designed to do. I mean, we see this in the book of Acts. And this is why serving is so important. And when we're talking about deacons, I think we need to understand this, that God has raised up certain people in the church that love to serve. They love to help. Just say, let me add this. A deacon is a super servant. It's somebody that's already doing all these things. It's someone that you would see in the lobby and you know, all I gotta do is pick up the phone and call them. They'll serve any way they can. That's a deacon. That's what a deacon looks like. In the book of Acts chapter 6, we see this. And some people say, well, this really isn't deacons. I think it is, and I'm gonna show you why. In Acts chapter 6, there were problems in the early church. Don't you love that? Some people read the Bible like, oh, I wish it could be like back in the good old days when they didn't have any problems. They had as many problems then as we have now. And here was what was going on at the time. In Acts chapter 6 and verse 1, now this time while the disciples were increasing in number, so the church is blowing up. I mean, people are coming from every place. A complaint arose on the part of the Hellenistic Jews, which are the Greek Jews, against the native Hebrews because their widows were being overlooked in the daily serving of food. So these widows, these Greek widows, these Hellenistic Jews were being overlooked in the distribution of the food, and the pure Hebraic Jews were getting fed. So we got all these older women that aren't eating. They're not getting enough of the food distribution. So you would think that the apostles are going to stop what they're doing to take care of this problem because it's a true problem. But notice what they say. So the 12 summoned the congregation of the disciples and said, it's not desirable for us to neglect the word of God in order to serve tables. Serve is the word diakonos. It's be deacons. We're not going to do that. Like, it's not right. So there's a big problem in the church, and the apostles are like, yeah, it's a deal, but we're not going to take care of it. It wouldn't be right for us to do that. Therefore, select from among yourselves 7 men of good reputation, that's right character, full of the Spirit, that means they're walking with the Lord, and wisdom, it means they're seasoned, whom we may put in charge of this task. Now, why would they delegate that task to deacons? Verse 4 tells us, but we will devote ourselves to prayer and to the ministry of the word. What's the main responsibility of an elder? Prayer and the ministry of the word. Anything that gets in the way of those two ministries is less important than prayer and the ministry of the word. Now, I'm going to say that again because most people in most churches do not believe that. It means, Pastor Jeff, we're just kind of paying you just so you can pray and preach. That's it. There's nothing more important in the local church than praying and preaching. God answers prayers, and that's how God moves the church. God speaks through the word, and that's how God moves people. And to give up prayer and preaching to do all sorts of acts of service is a disservice to Christ's church. That's why they said, this is a big problem. That's why God's raised up people in the church that have a heart to serve, that have the character to serve. So let's deal with the problem, but let's not take away from the leadership in the church whose primary responsibility is to pray and to preach the word. What does that mean for me as a senior pastor of this church? What's my number one responsibility? It's to seek God's face and to proclaim the word of God faithfully. That's essential for everything that we are as a church. And when we do what we're called to do, there's blessings for them. Now, here's what I love, because some people are like, well, you know, one of the guys that was picked was a guy by the name of Stephen. What was his ministry? To serve food to widows. That doesn't sound all that attractive. That doesn't sound like one of the best jobs in the church. But if you flip over one chapter later in Acts chapter 7, he was the man that got appointed to preach the gospel to the religious Pharisees of the day. And he did such a good job, he only got to preach one time, because when he preached the one time, he brought such full conviction to the religious leaders of the day, they threw him off a cliff and stoned him. And while he was being stoned, the text tells us that Jesus, who was seated at the right hand of the throne of God, stood up. And Stephen said, I see the Lord standing at the right hand of God, which made them all the more angry as they continued to pelt him with stones. And Stephen's final words were, Father, do not hold this sin against them. Reminds me of Jesus, doesn't it? What was Stephen? He helped widows in the church get food. That's all he did. No, he didn't. He changed the whole trajectory and that generation in the church because he was a faithful man of character. And when the opportunity presented itself, he did exactly what God called him to do. That's what service looks like. That's what a deacon is. Amen? Service is a big deal to the Lord. He wants all of us to serve. He wants all of us to be humble. He wants us to maintain godly character. We will obtain blessings when we do it. But a third requirement of a servant and what we're called to do is explain Christian conduct in the church. We're called to explain Christian conduct in the church. Notice verses 14 and 15. He says, I'm writing these things to you, hoping to come to you before long. Paul's saying, I hope to get there so I can do this face to face. But he says, in case I'm delayed, I'm writing again so that you will know how one ought to conduct himself in the household of God, which is the church of the living God, the pillar and support of the truth. What was he saying? He says, our responsibility as servants of the Most High God is to explain what Christian conduct should look like in the church and therefore in the world. We need to know how to conduct ourselves. Conduct ourselves as our consistent manner of behavior. How are we supposed to behave? What does it look like in the household of God?
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17: Now, for most people, when they think about the household of God, they think about the building, okay? When our services are over today and all of you leave, there is no church in this building. It's just a building. That's all it is, that has seats. The church is when God's people who are called by his name gather. The household of God is the family of God. And so we need to learn as a family of God, how is it that we're called to interrelate with one another? How is it we're called to conduct ourselves both inside and outside the church? The reason we hear preaching and we do worship and we seek God's face in prayer and we evangelize and we pray and we fast and do all those different things is so that we can grow in our character and our conduct. So that we're actually walking our talk. So we're practicing what we preach. That's what it means. And the job of the church is to explain to God's people, here's how God wants you to act. Here's how he wants you to think. Here's how he wants you to be. Here's what he wants you to do. Because when most people think about how to act in the church, they think like I did when I was growing up. I heard these all the time. Maybe this is just me venting. Maybe I need to see a counselor or something. But don't run in the church. Don't act like that in the church. Put your feet down in the church. Don't talk like that in the church. See, we think of that the church is a building. Then we think about what our behaviors need to be and how we need to be behaviorally modified when we walk into that group so we can pretend like we're something different than what we are. But if the church is the family of God, then we're talking about how do you live out your character of Christ when gathered and when not gathered? And how do you look the same when the church is being gathered as you do on Monday through Saturday when it's not? And the church is to provide clear instruction and explain what that's supposed to look like. Why? Because he says this, in the household of God, what is the household of God? The household of God is the church of the living God. It literally translates as the living God's church. Now, let me pause and just tell you why this is so important. I realize sometimes when people say, where do you go to church? You'll say things based upon who the pastor is that you listen to teach. So some may say, I go to Pastor Jeff's church. So let me just go on the record and say, this is not Pastor Jeff's church. This is the living God's church. I did not shed one drop of blood for this church. Jesus Christ gave his life for this church. This is his church. I am one of the stewards of this church. This church can go on without me for generations until Jesus gets back, but this church can't make it one more minute without him. Amen? That's what it means. And I understand for clarity when you're talking about who's doing the preaching and all that, but we need to get in our head that church belongs to God. We're talking about the kingdom embassy. We're talking about kingdom soil and how we're called to look different and how we're called to be salt and light in the world. Why? Because the church, the family of God, this household of God, is the gathering of saints for people who belong to God, who have been purchased by Christ's blood. He shed his blood for her, and that's why we're here. And notice what he says the church is. I think this is the theme verse of all 1 Timothy. It's the pillar and support of the truth. Well, what's the pillar? Pillar is not just something attractive to look at. The pillar is the holding up of the immense structure, which is the roof. The pillar is what holds everything up. The support is the foundation on which the structure rests. So how are we going to hold up the truth? How are we going to hold up this foundation? He says it's the pillar and support of what? The truth. The truth. What are we responsible for in the church? The truth. We're called to teach people the truth. Whether they want to hear it or not, we're called to present the truth. If we don't get the truth right here as a family of God, the world's never going to get it right. And by the way, just so you know, the world's not getting it right. And by the way, this is the only institution that Jesus Christ established to uphold the truth. The government does not uphold truth. It's not the foundation of truth. The educational system is not the pillar of truth. Your neighborhood is not the pillar of truth. Your favorite people are not the pillar of truth. Jesus Christ and his church, all of us gathered, we are the pillar and support of the truth. Amen? And what bothers me is not even so much what's going on outside our church, it's what's going on inside the church all around the world, which is people and pastors and elders that are not upholding the truth. The truth changes people. I mean, you can't even get through Genesis 1. That's why we taught it without offending everybody. I mean, there's four basic truths in Genesis chapter 1, that God created the world out of nothing, that he did it in 6 days, that he created two genders and there's one race. And that's just chapter 1. And the world says, we don't even believe in God. We just evolved. And we don't even know how we got here. How do you know a day is what a day is? And we don't know how many genders there are. We keep adding to the number. And there's so many races and we can't get along. Not according to God's word. That's why we proclaim the word of God, because in the word of God, if it's faithfully proclaimed, God touches the hearts of those who are his that says, yes, I'm living this. And when you're the pillar and support of the truth, it doesn't mean you keep it in a building. It means you take that out into the world. Yeah. Amen. Because we live in a world that will tell you this. It's okay that you believe that, a brave church, just as long as you don't proclaim it to us. No, no, no, no. We're called to take the truth and be salt and light in the world. And because it is true, it doesn't mean it's just true for me because I believe. It's also true for you. Because God's word is unchangeable and it's inerrant and it's authoritative over every single soul that's ever been created. Amen? And we need to believe that. We were bought with a price, the Bible says. Therefore, we're called to honor God with our body. The church is the gathering place of his saints that must support and uphold the truth, whether it's popular or not. And in our generation, the truth is not popular. Many things that I say here are considered hate speech out there. It's not hate speech to tell you that if you were born a woman, you're a woman, and if you were born a man, you're a man. That's loving. It's not hate speech to tell you that God created everything out of nothing and that he owns it all. It's not hate speech to tell you that there's only one race. It's not hate speech, it's loving. Because if you own that and you believe that, you will live differently. Amen? Yes. We're called to explain Christian conduct and we need to live it out so that the world sees not only that we say different things, but we're living in different ways. Which means if we really believe that, then they would walk into a church where men are being championed for being men and women are championed for being women, and they look around and see happy women and happy men because they're all living to the fullness of Christ. That they see people that have distinct differences in their skin colors, backgrounds, and nationalities, but they're all getting along because of the blood shed by Jesus Christ. It's a group of people that would say we have different political affiliations and different things, but we all center on the fact that Jesus Christ is Lord to the glory of God the Father. Amen? That's what the church is. That's what we've been called to be a part of. And it doesn't matter where we live, we're to be the visible representation of the truth to the world. We're to explain Christian conduct. We're to grow in it. That's why it takes a long time to get there. And then finally, we're called to do this. We're called to proclaim the mystery of godliness. Proclaiming the mystery of godliness. Notice verse 16, by common confession, great is the mystery of godliness. You say, what is that? Well, here's what a mystery is. How can God take the most vile sinner that the world may have ever known and turn them into somebody who lives righteously? That's a mystery. But not if you know the gospel. If you believe the gospel is Christ in you, the hope of glory, it means God can take any man, woman, boy, or girl and insert his Holy Spirit, the third person of the Trinity, and change that life both now and forevermore and help them to live righteous and godliness in hope and in truth. Amen? That's the gospel. It means the person that's farthest from the Lord, the mystery of the gospel is God can still reach them. God still loves them. Jesus Christ died for them. He wants a relationship with them. He can turn that person's ideology back into himself and have somebody that was living completely different now living for him. You say, well, how do you know it's talking about Jesus? Because through the Holy Spirit, Paul basically writes a hymn or a stanza. He said, he who was revealed in the flesh was vindicated by the Spirit, seen by angels, proclaimed among the nations, believed on in the world, taken up into glory. Who's that? That's Jesus. That's Jesus. Notice what he says. He was revealed in the flesh. What's that? That's his incarnation. John 1:1 says, in the beginning was the Word, and the Word was with God, and the Word was God. And John 1:14 says, and the Word became flesh and made his dwelling among us. Jesus being born of a virgin means he was born sinless, but he identified himself with humanity. He's fully God. He's fully man. He came into this world. Philippians 2 tells us he was found in the appearance of a man and became obedient to death, even the point of death on a cross. Therefore, God exalted him. It's his incarnation. Study the world religions over all you want. You will never find one where God came to man. Jesus Christ is the only one that's ever done that. God the Father sent the Son to be the Savior of the world. He was vindicated in the Spirit. That means he was shown to be right at his baptism in Matthew chapter 4 and at his transfiguration in Matthew chapter 17. The Spirit shows up and speaks and says, this is my beloved Son whom I love and him I am well pleased. Listen to him. And then at his resurrection, we see the Spirit vindicating him, showing him that he's the right one. Romans 1:4 says, who was declared the Son of God with power by the resurrection from the dead, according to the Spirit of holiness, Jesus Christ, our Lord. Jesus could have made all the claims he wanted, but if he was lying dead in a tomb, it doesn't really matter. Friends, he rose from the dead in power, and he's as alive as he's ever been. Amen? He was seen by angels when he was born. The angels appeared over the shepherds and said, glory to God in the highest and on earth, peace among men with whom he's pleased. When he fasted in the wilderness, angels ministered to him. At Gethsemane, an angel came and ministered to him when he was praying. At his resurrection, there are two angels that were in his tomb. Even throughout his ministry, unclean spirits and demonic angels, you know, showed up and they knew who Jesus was. And we know who you are, the Holy One of God. You know, what are you going to do with us? And he cast them out. He was seen by the angels. He was proclaimed among the nations. Next chapter 1 in verse 8 says that we would be his witnesses in Jerusalem and Judea and Samaria and to the ends of the earth. He was proclaimed in Acts chapter 2. And then Jesus in the Great Commission sent us out to make disciples of all nations. He was believed on in the world. Notice it doesn't say he was believed on by the world. Not everybody in the world believes in Jesus and they never will. But he was believed on in the world. There's people like you and I that believe in Jesus. And then he was taken up into glory. That's his ascension. Now, I love his ascension story because you got to realize in Acts chapter 1, when Jesus ascended into heaven and the angels were there, you know what they said? They were looking down at those apostles saying, hey, men of Galilee, why do you stand here looking in the air? This same Jesus that you saw go into heaven is going to come back in the exact same way. What does it mean? This Jesus, this one who came in the flesh, this one who died for you, this one who was seen by the angels, this one who was proclaimed in the world and believed, that Jesus is coming back to this planet to set up his kingdom. Amen? And that's good news. Which means this, regardless of who you are, it's Jesus and him only that you can have a relationship with God through. He said, I am the way, the truth, and the life. No one comes to the Father except through me. Friends, all of us are called to serve. All of us are called to serve. We're all called to give our best to the glory of God. Some of us for seasons will have positions in the church to do that. Others of us will come along to accommodate that. Others of us will just simply serve. But I'll tell you this, if every single person that called Brave Church their home would say, Lord, I just want to be used to the full by you. What does that look like for me? You show me, Jesus. I want to be obedient to whatever you show me. And every single person who's called by the name of Christ would do that. Look out. Because God would do far more than we ever dare dream to ask or imagine according to his power at work within us. Amen? How great is our God? How great is our God? Amen?
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43: Phone lines are jamming up. There's only one line still open, 1-800-684-3110, for those who want to be on the air. We are talking right now primarily about voter registration, voter protection, all of those things, all stemming from a release just yesterday and today saying that thousands of non-citizens in the state of New Jersey were accidentally registered. Again, these aren't even people that came in to commit some sort of crime or commit fraud. These are people that were just thrown on the voter rolls due to some sort of quote-unquote glitch. according to the governor of New Jersey. And about 400 of those people ended up voting, probably because the other, you know, again, thousands and thousands of people, either are good people or didn't even realize that it happened. But this could be happening everywhere. We want to make sure the ACLJ team is on top of it. That's why I encourage you to keep supporting the work while we are in this drive right now, or you can be a part of it, the Liberty Drive, where all donations are doubled. Yes, our focus is pro-life work this week, but this goes back into everything. I do want to take some phone calls right off the bat. A lot of people are asking questions about voter fraud, the voter situation. Let's go first to Benjamin, who's calling in Maryland. Go ahead.
0: Thank you so much for having me. Really quick. I just wanted to just get this out there, because when you talked about my state, not the voter fraud and abuse that has happened in the state of Maryland is obscene. Going back all the way to the Obama administration, when they've admitted nationwide, they admitted

0: mind numbing. Dan Cox lost, I think, like years ago, like the governor race by 10,000 votes or so.
1: Yeah.
0: And we never found out if that was because of illegals, because they were coming, like, swarming.
2: Well,
0: the
2: Benjamin, here's the biggest problem as well, right? Is, okay, so now we see what's being admitted to in New Jersey, that they have these glitches that always seems to be, even when we were back fighting the IRS, when they were targeting the Tea Party, they said, oh, we had a glitch and all of our emails, disappeared. This is once again that when that's the tip of the iceberg, it's like peeling back the layers of the onion, trying to figure out what's at the center of all of this. And that's why we are filing this lawsuit in Maryland to get to the bottom of how are they protecting their voter rolls. But remember, these are also the types of states that whenever an organization does try to go say, hey, let's do an audit of the voter rolls. Let's try to clean up the voter rolls, make sure that there's people that are not still on these voter rolls that have passed away 25, 30 years ago. They push back and say, how dare you? You can't. This is our election integrity. You can't come examine these. You can't have outside groups try to look into this. It just rings so hollow when you see what's happening. They don't want you to find this error. There's no way that the governor of New Jersey wanted to be having this press conference. But it's because of continual pressure and shining a spotlight on the real problems. Now, they're trying to say, oh, it's not the 35,000 the DHS said. It's just 6,000. Now, are we sure? Are we sure that it's not just 6,000 from that error? I want more information. I want more accountability and more transparency from these states. And that's what we're fighting to do. As I said, we've got that lawsuit in Maryland. I know our team is looking right now at how a deeper look into New Jersey could be. What else happened besides just this one error? Are there other issues that you're having of separating your true voter rolls? We need to get to the bottom of this because that's the only way Americans are going to feel confident enough to go vote and know that their vote's going to count and matter.
1: We get back. Rick Riddell's going to be joining us, and then I'm going to hear from you. Phone lines are jammed. Got one open, 1-800-684-3110. We'll continue to take your calls, but also I want you to take a second and support the work of the ACLJ. Again, you're going to hear me say this a lot this month, specifically this week during Defend the Defenseless Week. Be a part of it. Go to ACLJ.org today. Again, ACLJ.org. When we get back, Rick Riddell.
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1: To the show again. Get in line if you want to be on air. We got one line open actually right now, so you'll see. 1-800-684-3110. Rick Riddell's joining us right now. Rick, we're going to talk about some election integrity issues that are obviously coming out.

0: New Jersey will discuss that. But I did want to get your feedback after yesterday, as we saw the, you know, what felt like a very formal address produced video from the mayor of New York City saying, I said it felt like a James Comey video, giving you every reason why he should be arresting Prime Minister Netanyahu, and of course getting to the point at the end saying, but I don't have the authority to do that, and here we are.
1: I mean, look, this is a mayor that needs to stick to being a mayor. He keeps trying to insert himself into Middle East politics, and the people of New York should be really angry. You know, there's enough problems in New York with crime and a whole bunch of other stuff that he needs to be paying attention to. Just, you know, the day-to-day living issues. And yet, as a mayor, what he's trying to do is you know, beat up on Israel, beat up on Netanyahu. He's constantly siding with the anti-Semitic crowd. And this is not his job, but it's his passion. And I think it's time that we really get tough with him to just shut him down. You know, he doesn't get to negotiate with the Iranians, which his administration tried to do. He doesn't get to decide who's arrested from other countries. This is not his job, and I think we need to get very tough with him to stick to his job.
2: Rick, I want to pivot with you to what we're seeing unfold out of New Jersey, where the governor, Mikey Sherrill, came out yesterday and said that just last week they learned that there was an error in the system. So we're not allowed to call it fraud because it was an error in the system. These voters only, don't worry, we know we told you it could never happen, but only 400 voted. So only 400 real voters were disenfranchised in this whole process. But this seems absurd. It's not getting as much press as it should, but we were told that, you know, we don't need a Save America Act. We don't need voter ID because the states have got it and this isn't a problem. What's going on?
1: Well, look, first of all, let's recount what the left has told us. They told us that there was no fraud, and then they've migrated into no widespread fraud. But at the same time, they're not investigating. So how would they even know if it's widespread or not? And we now are finding out that there was significant fraud that they hid. I want to know why the last governor didn't come forward with this information. Why did we hear about this now? It's way too late. When there's fraud in an election, there needs to be alarm bells going off immediately, not some sort of a report that comes out in the next administration. I think this spells disaster for not only New Jersey, but certainly my home state of California, and for a whole bunch of other blue states, that we know there's fraud. And the way that the fraud is done, I can tell you in California, is that the voter rolls become bloated. They don't purge them the way they're supposed to when people move out or die, have a change of residence. They're supposed to purge the voter rolls every 2 to 3 years. California doesn't do it. It allows the voter rolls to be bloated. And then Gavin Newsom has decided that every single name on the voter roll gets sent a ballot through the mail, not a sample ballot, but a real ballot. And so every Californian will tell you that they have seen in the mailboxes ballots for people who no longer live at the house, ballots that are for, you know, people that you don't even know who they are that haven't lived at that residence that have just been sent there. Somebody's using that address. It's a total mess, and that's exactly what the Democrats want. What I would say is New Jersey is the tip of the iceberg.
2: Well, and Rick, when you even look at the statement from the governor, she turns it into an attack on President Trump and says something like this. The difference is simple, meaning between her administration and the Trump administration. When we find a problem, we don't hide it. We deny it or invent conspiracies. We investigate it, we fix it, and we tell the public. That's what accountability and good governance looks like. And that's exactly what my administration is doing. Now, one, we'll give her a little bit of a pass because she just found out, but this happened in 2023 before she was governor, right? It is shocking that she just found out midway through 2026 that something 3 years ago like this happened.
0: That's how the DMV works.
2: Right.
0: Well, I don't know if you know this.
2: Sorry, I understand it takes a while. But even there, that 400 people voted. Have they tried to make an example of these people? They broke the law by voting, even if they were improperly registered or not. If they were not supposed to vote and they voted, it's not allowed to happen. Are they trying to make an example to discourage any of the other 6,000 on that list that should not vote to vote from voting? No, because as you point out, they don't even want you to be able to examine the voter rolls. This rings so hollow when they say they're going to be public with all of this. No, every single state, whether it be New Jersey, whether it be New York, whether it be California, whether it be Maryland, all of these states are trying to hide the ball. They don't want their voter rolls examined because it's going to be a lot worse if people are able to examine them than we already know.
1: Look, we don't believe her. She told us there was zero fraud. Then now DHS pushes them to say, well, there's at least 6,000, but she's acting like that's all there is. We don't trust her. We don't believe her. And so when she says that she's being transparent, she hasn't been transparent. And so this is a clear case that there is way more than what we know about. This is the tip of the iceberg. We need to investigate at every single state to figure out what are we doing wrong where illegal immigrants are allowed to register to vote and to vote. This is outrageous.
0: Yeah, and even the fact that, you know, they're claiming this to be accidental, let's take that on face value. The fact that it's so, I guess you'd say, easy for thousands and thousands of people to go in, do the right thing, register as non-citizens. I said, I was at the DMV last week. I saw this happen firsthand. Someone who was going in, get their driver's license, who recently moved here, not a United States citizen yet. They had a lot of questions for them, seemed to go fine. But then on the back end for this to happen, if we're going to take it at face value, let's just say that's true. And this happened by a glitch, or this happened. We got to secure this as well to make sure this is not happening. Because then it's not even on the citizen. It's not even on the person who you go, oh, there's a lot of people who are illegally voting. That's where it can be started to use, because some of these people didn't even know they were probably registered to vote. And who knows what people are doing with that information.
1: Yeah, I mean, look, the credibility from the governor is at zero. And we know that this is exactly what they want to do, which is to have illegals vote, because the leaders of the Democratic Party have said that. They've been very clear that this is what they want to do. We know this is their intent, and now we're catching them as they're implementing their whole strategy.
0: Rick, I appreciate you joining us today, and obviously every week on this show, it's always great to hear from you. In the next segment, though, I want to hear what I always say, that Rick is very important. He's a very important man. Will, you're a very important man.
2: Appreciate it.
0: There's a lot of important people. I'm looking at a whole room of important people. The most important voice is yours, because you dictate a lot of the work that we get to do here. Actually, all of it, because it's all supported by you. So when you give during our drive like this, like a Liberty Drive, your donation is doubled because other ACLJ supporters who agree with what we do here are willing to unlock their pledge when you make a donation of any kind. Again, that can be $5, that can be $5,000, whatever you can do today to help. Again, right now we're focused on our life work this week, but this all goes to the ACLJ. So if you care about election integrity as well, it's the time you can support the work. It's not like it's being, you know, siphoned off one way or the other, which is our focus of the week. That being said, phone lines are completely jammed. When I get back, I'm going to take as many calls as I can. If you've been on hold for over 20 minutes or so, I'm going to make sure you 100% make it on the air today. If you're going to hold less than that, I'm going to do my best, and we're going to work our way down just in the order as they came in. So if you want to call in, there's still a chance to get on the air, but it's going to be cutting it close at 1-800-684-3110. Look, these issues, I know when you hear election integrity, you hear this, maybe you roll your eyes. Maybe you go, this isn't really for me. And sometimes I'll do it myself. Because I've heard a lot of conspiracy theories. I've heard a lot of issues where I go, I just don't know what's real, what's not real, or if this even matters. But when you see something like this where, yeah, we admit it, 6,000 people accidentally were registered to vote. And those are people, again, who did the right thing, who went in and just some sort of glitch caused them to become registered to vote. You do wonder how much bigger the problem is. And we know that it is a real problem. That's why the ACLJ team has an allocated group who are working on these issues across the country. It doesn't limit our work, though, whether it's in the pro-life world, whether it's in our support of Israel, whatever it may be, all of your American values worldwide. Again, we have the ACLJ. We have the ECLJ, the European Center for Law and Justice. We have ACLJ Jerusalem. We're a global organization here because people like you understand that these values are not just or shouldn't be just uniquely American, but we can take it and export those as well. That being said, once again, support the work of the ACLJ. Let's leave that QR code up till we get to break. ACLJ.org. 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ACLJ.org. 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
3: We've witnessed monumental legal victories from defending the 14th Amendment and protecting our sacred American right to vote, the overturning of Roe versus Wade, and standing up for the religious liberty of our kids and seniors. But even with the many historic wins we've achieved, the battle is far from over. The attacks on our constitutionally protected rights persist. Countless unborn babies remain in jeopardy, and across the globe, innocent Christians are being targeted and killed across this country and around the world. This fight isn't just the ACLJ's, it's all of ours. It belongs to every American who wants to preserve the values and beliefs on which this nation was founded. None of the victories we've won would have been possible without the unwavering support of ACLJ members and ACLJ champions. 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
0: All right. We've got about 8 minutes left of this show, and we've got five calls right now, so we're going to do our best to get to as many of you as we possibly can, but some of you have been on hold for the majority of the hour, and I appreciate all of you who have done that. That being said, Joni called in. She might hold still about 20 minutes. But she's an ACLJ champion, so I do get to bump her to the front. So, Joni, go ahead in Georgia.
10: Hi. I just wanted to tell you, I'm on my way to work. I volunteer at a pregnancy resource center. And, thank you. Well, I just want you to know that we do a lot more than just do pregnancy testing. That we provide for these moms and their husbands education for up to 2 years, as well as, you know, if they go through the education process, we give them baby clothes, we provide beds, car seats, and we also offer programs just for the dads if they want it. So yeah, it's a very good place for people to go, not just for testing, but for help all through their pregnancy.
0: Yeah, Joni, and I try to talk about that as often as I can, because it's so easy to hear the rhetoric that comes out of people that are against them, and they just talk about the process leading up to birth. And I know from firsthand experience, seeing you all at work, maybe not you, Joni, specifically in Georgia, but organizations that like yours at work, that it is not something where they always go after pro-lifers and go, you only care about them, you know, until they're born. I've seen these. Like I said, birthday parties being thrown. I've seen toys being given. I've seen baby formula, food, whether diapers, all the essential needs often covered, like you said, up to 2 years. And again, a lot of them are coming from people like you who are volunteering your time. Yet the government in some states like Massachusetts decide you're the target. It's really disturbing when you know really what's happening.
2: Well, and to her point as well, they offer education programs. They try to help individuals succeed and really champion those individuals to be a parent, to raise a child, but also to thrive. And that's why it's so offensive to us when we see things like fake clinic. Yeah. The only reason they call them fake clinics is because in their eyes, the only legitimate clinics are the ones that are killing babies.
0: Right.
2: And because they don't do that, because they provide resources, that's why they're called pregnancy resource centers, they should be parent resource centers or something like that, because they don't do what the left wants them to do, and that's kill children.
0: Well, Joni, I appreciate your time, and I appreciate you being an ACLJ champion, and also volunteering at pro-life, you know, pregnancy resource centers. Again, that's the majority of the people that work in these places. That's why I also feel very called to make sure that we are protecting them. Thank you for calling. Let's now hit some of those calls I've been holding for a long time. Marie is calling North Carolina, line 3. You've been holding 47 minutes. I appreciate it. Thanks for holding.
6: Thank you for taking my call. My comment is about secure voting. In North Carolina, we do have to provide an ID, but that doesn't mean there aren't people that are registered that shouldn't be voting. Back when McCrory was running against Cooper for Cooper's first term, there was a whole county in North Carolina that not one person voted for McCrory. As far as I know, it was never investigated.
2: Well, and I Marie, this is the whole problem. You know, when you look at, you can go state by state and point out anomalies, and they'll give you an excuse for it. They'll give you a reason for it, or they won't say anything. But when you have this continue, when people say, we care about the integrity of our elections, and half the country or one political party says to you, you're a conspiracy theorist, or you're making stuff up, or they start to get into a semantics game of like, well, this isn't fraud in New Jersey because it was an error. And so it was erroneous voting, not fraudulent voting. Like, they're going to start getting into this semantics game. You can never get to the point. The point isn't this individual case. The point is, in the United States of America, in 2026, we should have confidence and trust in our elections. And every time these things happen, it deteriorates and degrades the trust of the American people. That's not okay. We got to stop it and get to the bottom of it.
0: Yep, let's continue on. Thanks, Marie. Let's go to Eric in North Carolina. Also been a hold for about 45 minutes. I appreciate it, Eric. Go ahead.
11: Thanks. Real quick on this. If there are 400 people who are non-citizens who voted, first of all, they committed a crime. That means I should be alerted, and they should or could be deported because of this. But if any of them were illegal immigrants and they are on the voter roll, then we know where their address is. They can be immediately picked up. This is really bigger than what we're looking at. It is huge, and it has these people scared to death, because what that's going to do is affect the economy and expose a lot of other things.
2: So, right, Eric. I mean, I was making that point with Rick Grinnell, is that, yeah, they're saying that that they are going to investigate it, fix it, and they're going to tell the public, and that's what accountability and good governance looks like. That's what the governor of New Jersey said. But what about that other part you're talking about? There are 400 people that have they had even a conversation to figure out even the mindset?
0: Yeah.
2: Let's say they're not going to prosecute.
0: Or yeah, let's say that they got a voter ID in the mail. And they go, well, I guess, you know, I don't know every law in North America. I know I can't vote in some elections. So maybe they were thought, oh, okay, this is what I can do.
2: You don't typically get to claim I was ignorant of the law to get out of committing a crime.
0: But if they send you a voter registration ID card in the mail, maybe I'd be willing to give you a little bit of the benefit of the doubt.
2: But to Eric's point, they are missing it. Even in New Jersey, their mindset, their ideology and philosophy is so counter securing the elections, they don't even get that that's a concern for us. They're like, it wasn't that big of a deal. It was only 400 people. Yeah. That means, by mathematical definition, not only were 400 illegal votes cast, but 400 people had their vote zeroed out. It didn't matter that we're supposed to vote because someone voted the opposite of them. And I don't care what party it is. 400 people were disenfranchised that are U.S. citizens and had the right to vote in an election.
0: All right, 2.5 minutes, 2 calls left. Let's go. John, Texas, you're up.
12: Hello. Here in Irving, Texas, we had a mayor that was doing really good in the election. And all of a sudden, at the last minute, a mosque brought in boxes of ballots and a Muslim won. And I guarantee you, Texas ain't voting for Muslims.
2: Well, here's the problem, I think, when you even look at what happened in Los Angeles. And that's this, they've come up with terms everywhere. They call it the Red Mirage now. It only happens to one party that there's a mirage. It looks like someone's winning, and then they lose. Remember in L.A. with Spencer Pratt? Nithya Raman was crying on television because she knew she'd lost. She conceded that she came in third place. And then all of a sudden, the third place candidate got a disproportionate net 40,000 vote. That doesn't statistically make sense. That's why people are like, we have to look at this. Why didn't the other Democrat, Karen Bass, split it evenly? It doesn't make sense, but they tell you, if you're asking these questions, you're a conspiracy theorist. If you want them to investigate it, they won't. When they finally do, they say it was an error. We just want free and fair elections, folks. That's it.
0: Let's get up this last call. Ed, Arizona. Yeah, take us home. You're good. Go ahead.
13: Hey, yeah, it's nice listening to you guys. I really appreciate your show.
0: Thank you.
13: I have a real simple thing. If you separate out the voting from as far as immigrants, as they come in, it should be a separate document for them to sign for voters' rights, because that's federal. If the state wants to run their voting however they want, that's fine with them. But no other document should have a checkbox on it to become a voter.
2: Well, Ed, that's exactly what we're trying to get to the bottom of in Maryland, because they, in their local elections, are allowing people that are here that are non-citizens. They're not illegal immigrants in that sense, but they are non-citizens to vote. But we are wanting to know, how are you keeping that separate? So all we're right. Getting to the bottom of that one.
0: Thanks for calling, Ed. Thanks for everyone who called in. Thanks, Rick Grinnell. Thanks to Will. Thanks for our team. Go to ACLJ.org right now. 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
22: And oftentimes what we're told to do in our culture and society is when we're triggered, we're told to back away, cut that person out of your life, no contact, isolation, withdraw from them. But what if triggers were actually God's way of revealing what he wanted to heal inside of us?
23: That's counselor and relationship expert Deborah Falata describing ways that you can improve your people skills. And she's back again today on Focus on the Family with Jim Daly. This is a fascinating conversation. Thanks for joining us. I'm John Fuller.
24: You know, John, last time Deborah shared several people skills, which are just practical ways to love others through our communication. You know, again, spiritually speaking, there's application here. I think the Lord wants us to be good communicators. He's the model for it. Mm-hmm. We talked about that last time when it comes to whether you're aggressive or passive aggressive or assertive, which is really the healthiest place to be, which is where you see Jesus communicating. He didn't